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Superstar. 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

0: British artist Suki Waterhouse. He's coming to the Criterion in Oklahoma City on October 6th. KOSU is giving away tickets to see her there live. For your chance to win and contest rules, go to tickets.kosu.org. That's Suki Waterhouse at the Criterion in Oklahoma City on Tuesday, October 6th. Blood on the grass, blood on my knees. Waited so long to find some peace. Call up the past, scream on the breeze. You may be love, you bless
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0: Australian group Parcels is coming to Criterion in Oklahoma City on Thursday, October 8th, and KOSU is giving away tickets to see them there live. 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

I'm Shankar Vedantam, host of Hidden Brain. 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I'll see you on September 26th in OKC.

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I'm Shankar Vedantam, host of Hidden Brain. 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That question launched our show 10 years ago. And thanks to my friends at KOSU, I'm bringing Hidden Brain's biggest insights to Oklahoma City on Saturday, September 26th. Seats are limited, so get yours today at kosu.org/tickets. I'll see you on September 26th in OKC.

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1: I'm Shankar Vedantam, host of Hidden Brain. 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

0: British artist Suki Waterhouse. It's coming to the Criterion in Oklahoma City on October 6th. KOSU is giving away tickets to see her there live. For your chance to win and contest rules, go to tickets.kosu.org. That's Suki Waterhouse at the Criterion in Oklahoma City on Tuesday, October 6th. Blood on the grass, blood on my knees. Waited so long to find some peace. Call up the past, scream on the breeze. You may be loved, you bless my...
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0: Hey, it's Ryan LaCroix. 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
3: Good morning. President Trump says he doesn't think Venezuela is ready for elections, and he's getting along great with the country's unelected leader, a leader who was on hand as Chevron said it will invest more. It's Morning Edition from NPR News. The jury considering charges against Lindsey Clancy will keep trying. Clancy does not deny killing her three children. The question is why. I'm Steve Inskeep.
4: And I'm Michelle Martin. If jurors are still deadlocked today, it could lead to a mistrial. Also, Trump once supported honoring an African-American war hero. Now that honor could go to Trump. And what do Democratic voters care about most? Progressive policies or candidates who know how to fight? It's Thursday, September 3rd. On this day in 1894, Labor Day was celebrated as a federal holiday for the first time. News is next.
5: Live from NPR News in Washington, I'm Windsor Johnston. Jury deliberations resume this morning for a sixth day in the Lindsey Clancy murder trial in Massachusetts. Jurors appear to be deadlocked over whether she was criminally responsible for killing her three young children. Deborah Becker from member station WBUR in Boston has been following the trial.
6: Judge William Sullivan told the jurors that they know the case best and should try to reach consensus.
7: There is no reason to suppose that the case will ever be submitted to 12 persons more intelligent, more impartial, or more competent to decide it.
6: These are sort of a final step before a mistrial might be declared, and that's according to John Thompson, a criminal defense attorney who's not involved in this case.
5: Deborah Becker from member station WBUR reporting. Lindsey Clancy does not deny killing the children in 2023. Her attorneys say she was suffering from postpartum psychosis. Prosecutors argue she knew what she was doing. Chevron has announced it's doubling its production in Venezuela over the next 5 years. But as NPR's Julia Simon reports, the new oil would have implications for the environment.
8: These Chevron assets in Venezuela are some of the most planet-heating oil assets on Earth, says Basha Madavi, political science professor at University of California, Santa Barbara.
9: This expansion is effectively a carbon bomb. And so if Chevron does produce this field, that's roughly 52 million tons of carbon dioxide equivalent per year additional.
8: He says that's equivalent to the emissions of about 12 million gas-powered cars. Chevron did not respond to a request for comment. The Chevron announcement comes as the United Nations says the world has passed a dangerous threshold for global warming. Julia Simon, NPR News.
5: New York City is banning the use of artificial intelligence in elementary and middle schools. NPR's Sequoia Carrillo reports the move comes as more schools reassess the technology's role in the classroom.
10: More than 900,000 students will head back to class next week in New York City public schools. A new ban on generative AI will apply to many of them. Pre-K students through eighth grade will not be allowed to use or be taught with any software or teaching tools that use the technology. The ban is not final. Mayor Zoran Mamdani announced it as a one-year moratorium while the city spends the year figuring out the impacts of AI on younger students. High school students will also be required to take twice-yearly AI literacy trainings to help them think critically about the technology. Sequoia Carrillo, NPR News.
5: You're listening to NPR News from Washington. A federal judge in Maryland has blocked the Trump administration's latest effort to restrict birthright citizenship. The court issued a preliminary injunction on Wednesday, citing the Supreme Court's rejection of an earlier attempt by the White House. The order will remain blocked while a class action lawsuit moves forward. The Trump administration is backing OpenAI in its copyright fight with the New York Times. The case centers on the use of the Times content to train OpenAI's large language models. NPR's David Folgenflik reports the Justice Department says the outcome could affect U.S. leadership in artificial intelligence.
11: The New York Times struck a deal last year with Amazon, allowing that digital titan to feed Times content into its AI systems. But the Times has alleged vast copyright infringement by OpenAI, which has no such deal. OpenAI has said, quote, it would be impossible to train today's leading AI models without using copyrighted materials. But the company argues it transforms the content legally. It's far from the first litigation involving the Times, Trump, and the administration. The president privately filed a $15 billion lawsuit against the Times over its coverage. For its part, the Times is suing the Pentagon over restrictions on reporting. David Folkenflik, NPR News.
5: Tropical storm Edward has weakened after dumping nearly 2 feet of rain across parts of Texas following landfall near the border with Louisiana this week. More than 50,000 utility customers remain without power. I'm Windsor Johnston, NPR News, in Washington.
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13: Good morning, Oklahoma. Live in the KOSU studios, I'm Michael Cross on this Thursday, September 3rd, 2026, taking a look at local headlines. Members of the Peoria Tribe of Indians of Oklahoma are holding a stomp dance in their ancestral homelands in what is now southern Illinois. KOSU's Sarah Lisi reports.
14: Nick Hargrove is the first councilman of the Peoria Tribe, headquartered in northeast Oklahoma. About 4,000 people are citizens of the tribe, which has ancestral roots in multiple states, including Illinois, where the Cahokia Mounds are located.
15: Cahokia is the name of one of our sub-tribes. The state of Illinois is named after us, Anoka.
14: Illinois now protects about 2,000 acres of the site, including 70 remaining mounds located near St. Louis. Over Labor Day weekend, Hargrove and about 80 other community members will hold a stomp dance there for the first time in two centuries.
15: Being able to go back there and show the people who live there that we're still alive, that we have a relationship with the land, is really meaningful.
14: Hargrove says it's a step in an ongoing process of being present in the tribe's historic places. In Oklahoma City, I'm Sarah Lisi.
13: Heat advisory in parts of southwest, central, northern, and eastern Oklahoma today. Sunny, hot, and slightly breezy. Highs in the upper 90s. Heat index values reaching 107. 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
16: It's Morning Edition from NPR News. I'm Michelle Martin.
3: And I'm Steve Inskeep. The Trump administration is celebrating more agreements to give the U.S. access to Venezuelan oil.
16: Energy Secretary Chris Wright was in Venezuela's capital, Caracas, on Wednesday. He appeared with acting President Delcy Rodriguez to announce new energy deals.
17: Today is a historic day in the transformation of Venezuela and the expansion of the possibilities for the Venezuelan people.
16: The agreements come with the same authoritarian government that the U.S. once opposed. American troops captured Rodriguez's predecessor, Nicolas Maduro. But if the new boss is the same as the old boss, what does that mean for democracy?
3: Reporter John Onis is following this from neighboring Colombia. John, good morning.
18: Good morning, Steve.
3: How do these energy agreements work?
18: Well, under the first agreement that was announced by Trump last Friday, the U.S. government will partner with Venezuela's second largest private oil company. The White House says this will give the U.S. majority control of more than 65 billion barrels of Venezuelan oil. Now, this is unusual because the U.S. government itself hasn't been directly involved in oil production since World War II. too. However, private companies had been wary of Venezuela, so this was widely seen as the Trump administration trying to get the investment ball rolling. The one big U.S. firm that answered Trump's call is Chevron. So in a separate agreement, Chevron CEO, who was also in Caracas yesterday, pledged along with partners to invest $7 billion over the next 5 years. He said that would double the company's output in Venezuela to about 500,000 barrels per day.
3: What are Venezuelans saying about the United States going more fully into the oil business?
18: Well, oil is a very emotional issue in Venezuela because it makes up more than 90% of its export income. And during its socialist revolution, the government forced out some foreign oil companies. In fact, I was in Venezuela back in 2007 when then-President Hugo Chavez nationalized U.S.-operated oil fields. Mm. There were these huge crowds dressed in revolutionary red T-shirts, and they were cheering him on. And so that's why, for a lot of people now, it's really quite jarring to see their current president cozying up to Trump and to Chevron. Now, critics claim that new oil deals are the result of Trump's gunboat diplomacy after removing Maduro and are therefore unconstitutional. But others say Venezuela needs the foreign investment. The oil industry is in terrible shape and is pumping just one-third of what was produced back in the 1990s.
3: What does all of this mean for the effort to promote democracy in Venezuela?
18: Well, the Trump administration is sponsoring talks between the Rodriguez government and the political opposition, which is pushing for free elections. Remember, Rodriguez was Nicolas Maduro's vice president, and she was fully supportive of his repressive regime. In fact, her government still holds more than 300 political prisoners. But when he was asked at the White House on Wednesday about new elections for Venezuela, Trump was skeptical.
19: I just don't think they're ready yet. You know, it's very new. We took them out of a dictatorship, and we're getting along great with the government. Delcy, as you know, is doing a very, very good job, very highly respected.
18: Now, for democracy activists, such statements show that Trump doesn't really care about a democratic transition, that he'd vastly prefer dealing with the compliant Rodriguez rather than a more independent president.
3: John Otis in Colombia, thanks so much.
18: Thank you.
16: How might President Trump's plan for Venezuelan oil actually work? Benjamin Gadan is here to help us answer that. He served at the State Department, the Treasury Department, and as South America Director on the National Security Council during the Obama administration. He's now the director of the Latin America program at the Stimson Center. That's a think tank that describes its mission as promoting international peace and security. Good morning, Mr. Gadan.
20: Good morning.
16: So let me make sure I understand this. There appear to be two types of deals happening here. The first, from last week, is that the administration is partnering with a Venezuelan company to take a direct stake in oil production. The other, from yesterday, is private companies like Chevron investing more in Venezuela. So if I have that right?
20: You do.
16: Okay. So how do these new deals fit into the administration's overall strategy?
20: Yeah, I think the Chevron deal is a really traditional approach from the oil industry. And this is what President Trump was hoping would happen when he invaded Venezuela in January and removed Nicolas Maduro. Unfortunately, from the perspective of the White House, very few oil companies have decided to take the risk of operating in what is a very difficult investment climate. I think that's what led to this extraordinary announcement that the Pentagon itself would become a player in the oil sector.
16: And Venezuela produces mostly heavy and extra heavy crude. Is that a significant hurdle in dramatically ramping up production in the way that the Trump administration is envisioning and, in fact, promising?
20: No, I don't think that's the big impediment. The United States has the equipment and experience to refine Venezuela's heavy crude. In fact, the U.S. and Venezuelan oil sectors historically were very much intertwined. The real problems are the uncertainty of operating in a country that's governed by an unstable authoritarian regime, and also this incredible need for private investment in a country where investors are understandably very reluctant to risk their capital.
16: So what would you say are the most critical elements needed for this deal to succeed? And I have to say, under the parameters that the administration laid out, because obviously there are other people who think success means something else, but...
20: Yeah, absolutely, right? If you set aside kind of the moral considerations of extorting the Venezuelan government for you know, below market prices to extract its oil, you have considerations about whether the deal is practical, whether this promised $100 billion in private investment that would be needed to dramatically increase Venezuelan oil production is at all realistic given current political and physical conditions.
16: So is there a way, though, in which this serves U.S. interests, broadly defined?
20: Yeah, well, I think actually narrowly defined, it might serve U.S. interests, which is to say, who wouldn't want access to 65 billion barrels of oil, much of it potentially at below market costs, right? I think that is appealing. This is 17 oil fields that the United States would have access to with, you know, a portion of that sold to the United States at cost, meaning well below what it's worth on global markets. Again, it's unclear if any of that will come to pass, but you could see the narrow appeal.
16: But what about, but in terms of a democratically elected successor government, it doesn't serve that political interest. It serves a U.S. economic interest, is what I think I hear you saying, but it doesn't serve the interest of a sort of a broader democratic move in Venezuela.
20: Yeah, I think it's really problematic for the interests of the Venezuelan democratic opposition. I think the message that most people in the United States and Venezuela have received from this deal is that the United States is probably not very committed to a democratic transition. A successor government in Venezuela would inevitably return to the details of this deal and conclude that it's not in the interest of Venezuela to offer these concessions to the United States.
16: But what about improving the quality of life for the Venezuelan people, at least on an economic basis?
20: Yeah, the Venezuelan people, broadly speaking, support the development of Venezuela's oil industry. It used to produce more than 3 million barrels a day. It now produces about 1 million barrels per day. And so if a deal like this does generate huge amounts of foreign investment, it would help reanimate a Venezuelan economy that desperately needs new activity.
16: But it's interesting because we only have about 30 seconds here. What I think I hear you say is if the goal here is in part to dislodge, say, Chinese investment, what this actually does is set Venezuela up for the Chinese market model, which is economic development at the expense of democratic freedom.
20: Yeah, I mean, it certainly seems that way, right? The Venezuelan opposition wants new investment in Venezuela. It wants the Venezuelan oil sector to be back on its feet, but it doesn't want that at the cost of freedom for more than 300 political prisoners and at the cost of a democratic system that Venezuela enjoyed for much of its recent history.
16: That's Benjamin Gaudin, Senior Fellow and Director of the Stimson Center's Latin America program. Mr. Gaudin, thank you.
20: Thank you.
3: The president of China has finished a visit to Egypt, which is the most populous country in the Middle East and a traditional U.S. ally. NPR's Aya Batra reports on Beijing's influence there.
0: Chinese leader Xi Jinping arrived in Cairo to pomp and pageantry. President Abdel Fattah al-Sisi and Egypt's first lady greeted Xi and his wife as they stepped off the plane to a red carpet, a military salute, a folkloric dance troupe, and children wearing T-shirts with Xi's face printed on them. Xi made Egypt his only destination in the Mideast, emphasizing that Cairo remains a linchpin. That's retired Egyptian Major General Samir Farag. He says China sees Egypt as its gateway to Africa to locally manufacture goods and leverage the Suez Canal. But this relationship is evolving beyond traditional fields into artificial intelligence, technology sharing, and defense. Chinese J-16 fighter jets held military exercises with Egypt's French-made Rafale at air bases in Egypt last month. Cairo, though, still relies on over $1 billion in U.S. military aid every year. But like other Mideast allies, it's broadening its defense ties, says Bilal Saab, a former advisor to the Pentagon who's now a senior managing director at Trends Research and Advisory.
21: So now it's kind of like a portfolio approach to security, where there isn't exclusive reliance on the Americans, but multiple layers of deterrence and defense.
0: He says that while countries in the region view the U.S. as an increasingly unpredictable partner,
21: what they're doing here is trying to figure out ways to complement the U.S. security umbrella, not to replace it.
0: The joint military exercises and Xi's visit come 6 months into a U.S.-Israeli war with Iran that's engulfed the region. Egypt's also facing instability on all its borders with Israel, Gaza, Sudan, and Libya. But its most pressing concern seems to be further south in Ethiopia, which has built dams in the Nile River that Egypt says threatens its water lifeline. After their meeting in Cairo, the Chinese and Egyptian leaders issued a joint statement.
1: In it, China affirmed support for Egypt's Nile water rights and its, quote, legitimate right to safeguard its water and food security. And Egypt reiterated its position that Taiwan is a, quote, inalienable part of Chinese territory. Aya Boltraoui, NPR News.

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1: It's 519 on your source for NPR News, KOSU. Good morning. I'm Michael Cross. Heat advisory in parts of southwest, central, and northern Oklahoma and eastern Oklahoma today. Sunny, hot, and slightly breezy, highs in the upper 90s. Heat index values reaching 107. Southerly winds gusting up to 21 miles an hour. Tonight, clear skies, lows in the mid-70s. Tomorrow, still sunny and hot, highs again in the upper 90s. Still to come on Morning Edition, jurors in the trial of Lindsay Clancy, the Massachusetts woman charged with murdering her three children, were still deadlocked yesterday after 5 days of deliberation. But the judge instructed them to press on.
2: There is no reason to suppose the case will ever be submitted to 12 persons more intelligent.
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3: Where does wastewater from the oil and gas industry go? Into what's called injection wells, deep underground. But when those wells leak, toxic byproducts can bubble into drinking water aquifers and to the surface. And it's happening across the country. We'll take a look at how one small Ohio community is trying to deal with the fracking waste beneath their feet. 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
0: It's Morning Edition from NPR News. I'm Steve Inskeep.
6: And I'm Michelle Martin. One side worries the other is too complacent, too close to corporate interests, too tied to Israel. The other side says that side is too extreme, too angry, and will taint the brand. Is it a fight for the soul of the Democratic Party or just the normal friction of a party trying to fight its way back into power? Let's ask veteran political journalist Ron Brownstein. He's a columnist at Bloomberg Opinion and senior political analyst at CNN, and he's with us now. Good morning, Ron. Thanks for joining us.
7: Good morning.
6: So a lot of us have been using the shorthand of establishment Democrats or moderates versus progressives to describe some of the primary contests we've seen so far. Does that language really work, or how would you describe it?
7: I think there's a lot of truth in that. And I think there's also a significant generational aspect to what's going on. I mean, I think the desire for generational change in the Democratic Party after the dispiriting for Democrats final act of the Biden presidency is overwhelming. But yes, I do think there is a left versus center on policy, on a vision of what the winning coalition is, on the kind of the messaging.
6: Is there a through line to the results that we've seen so far?
7: I think there is a through line. And the through line is that there is no clear winner. Both sides in the contests that have clearly pit left against center in the Democratic Party, each side has notched significant victories. One thing I will say is that with the very prominent exception of Abdul El-Sayed, by and large, the left breakthroughs have primarily still come in places that are safe, that are deep blue districts. For the most part, not entirely, but for the most part, Democrats are still relying on more centrist candidates in the places that will likely determine whether they will get the majority back. And I think that's what makes Michigan so important and so revealing, because the left has argued for years, look, if you give us the ball, we can win these swing states. And this is going to be, I think, the biggest, most consequential test of that we've seen so far.
6: And that is what kind of leads to the anxiety, fear, anger of people who have been in the game for a long time. Paul Begala was on this program a couple of weeks ago, and this is what he said on this program.
8: My biggest worry is that the far left will taint the Democrat brand. Keep in mind, the Democratic Socialists are not Democrats. They have their own party, and they have their own, to my mind, very eccentric platform. Things like no U.S. Senate, no police, no military.
6: So obviously, a lot of people disagree with that in the sense that there are people who share broadly progressive goals, but they don't consider themselves Democratic Socialists. Does the average voter take people who do embrace that label and apply it to people who don't?
7: That is one of the biggest questions in this election. I tend to be skeptical. The issue isn't whether Republicans can try to portray individual candidates who are from the left as being too far left. They are certainly going to try to do that in Michigan. They might try to do that in Maine, where Troy Jackson replaced Graham Plattner. But as we said, by and large, the left candidates are running in places where it doesn't matter because they're going to win anyway, because they're safe Democratic districts. The real issue in November is whether Republicans can hang around the neck of the centrist candidates who are running in the swing districts, the more eccentric views of the left candidates running in the safe districts. And Republicans are putting a lot of stock on their belief that they can do that. I would just point out that they did try a very similar strategy in 2018 when Alexandria Ocasio-Cortez and the other members of the squad were first elected. They tried to basically tie Democratic candidates everywhere to them and say, you know, if you elect Democrats, this is what you're going to get. And Democrats won over 40 House seats that year.
6: Do candidates who are running in the more moderate lane, as it were, do they have a clear message that they can articulate that they think is equally compelling or that unifies them?
7: I think the answer is no. By and large, the centrists are not challenging the desirability of the ideas of the left. They are basically only challenging the feasibility or the electability of the ideas of the left. It's very similar to what we saw from Hillary Clinton versus Bernie Sanders in 2016, where she didn't really run head on against his agenda and question whether it was something Democrats really would want, even if they could do it. She just basically said, well, we don't have the votes to pass it. In fact, Bernie Sanders said the other day that if there is one litmus test for his support in primaries, it is support for single-payer health care. And really, I'm unaware of any Democratic candidate running against a single-payer advocate who has taken the strategy of Buttigieg and Biden in 2020 and said, well, how are you going to pay for this? Do you want the federal government, especially in the RFK Jr. era, in control of the health insurance decisions for the entire country? They're not doing that. They're basically just saying, well, you can't get 60 votes, you can't get elected. And I think that's allowed the candidates on the left to take the momentum. And I think that's a real clear lesson for 28, which is that the centrists are going to have to make a case for why their approach is not only more electable, but why it could produce better outcomes.
6: And what about tone? I mean, the progressive left has been very vocal about wanting fighters to take on President Trump. Is that a real demand, or is that simply that that happens to be the posture of the people who have been successful to this point?
7: No. I think one of the biggest debates in the Democratic Party is whether what we are seeing is a lurch to the left, or really whether it's a demand for more aggressive pushback and fight against Trump. I think the affect of the left candidates, where they do seem to be more outraged about what is happening, is probably more important to their success. I think Democrats clearly feel that the party leadership has failed them. You know, I wrote the other day that I think if you're going to run from the center in the 2028 Democratic primaries for president, I think the lesson of the 2026 Democratic primaries is that you have to make sure you are seen as a fighter, because I do believe that is more important to voters than the ideological commitments.
6: That's Ron Brownstein. He is a columnist with Bloomberg Opinion and senior political analyst at CNN. Ron Brownstein, thank you so much.
7: Thanks for having me. Great to be with you.

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1: From poverty to comfort and a relative unknown to Emmy nominated, comedian Robbie Hoffman has been through some big life shifts. 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
3: Heat advisory in parts of southwest, central, northern, and eastern Oklahoma today. Highs in the upper 90s. Heat index values reaching 107. 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
5: Live from NPR News in Washington, I'm Dave Mattingly. There's word this morning that feminist activist Gloria Steinem, the co-founder of Ms. Magazine, has died at the age of 92. Her foundation says Steinem died yesterday at her home in New York City. A cause of death was not given. The remnants of Tropical Storm Edward continue to trigger flash flooding in areas of southeast Texas. Authorities say they've made dozens of water rescues since the storm came ashore along the Gulf Coast on Tuesday. More than 30,000 homes and businesses in the state are without power. President Trump says he's pleased with how the World Cup soccer tournament and other events boosted tourism in the U.S. this year. NPR's Deepa Shivaram says a broader look paints a different picture.
6: Trump, flanked by company leaders from places like Hilton Hotels and Booking.com, said that the men's FIFA World Cup brought in visitors from around the world and more than $18 billion to the economy.
7: It's a total record we've had. The country is thriving.
6: But overall, tourism in the U.S. has declined since Trump took office, in part because of his immigration policies and his economic fights with allies like Canada. Las Vegas, for example, saw a more than 17% drop in visitors from Canada last year, dealing a blow to the city's tourism-dependent economy. Deepa Shivaram, NPR News.
5: This is NPR News from Washington. Jury deliberations are scheduled to resume this morning in Massachusetts in the trial of Lindsay Clancy. She's charged with killing her three children. Jurors told the judge yesterday they remained deadlocked after 5 days of deliberations. The judge in Plymouth told them to keep trying to reach a unanimous verdict. Children in France are back in school this week. NPR's Eleanor Beardsley says about 160,000 fewer kids are enrolled this year compared to last, reflecting Europe's demographic decline amid falling birth rates.
8: The French Education Ministry says by 2035, schools will have 1.7 million fewer students, a 14% decrease. The decline is expected to first affect preschools and elementary schools before extending to middle and high schools. The impact is likely to be strongest in Paris, where primary school enrollment could fall by as much as 29%. Sorbonne University professor Gabriel Latanzio called the decline a tragedy on News Channel France 24.
9: It is a concern for how you will organize the school, of course. We'll have to, you know, close down a number of them in some regions of the country.
8: France's education ministry says the country's school system will have to be completely revised. Eleanor Beardsley, NPR News.
5: Fidelity Investments says the number of 401k millionaires in the U.S. hit a record high during the second quarter. I'm Dave Mattingly, NPR News in Washington.
3: And I'm Michael Cross in Oklahoma City. U.S. Secretary of Agriculture Brooke Rollins is introducing a plan to streamline how the USDA collects and uses farm data. Harvest Public Media's Rachel Kramer reports.
10: The USDA data modernization plan includes improving mobile access to farmer surveys and expanding secure data sharing across the agency. Rollins says another goal is increasing transparency by explaining why information is requested and how it is used.
11: Everything for me changed when I began to talk to farmers directly who had just been asked to fill out the survey for the fifth time, who had been told or not told why they were asking for that survey, who had had trouble getting responses from the local offices.
10: She says the data modernization plan reduces the administrative burdens on farmers and ranchers. Rollins spoke at the Farm Progress Show in Boone, Iowa. I'm Rachel Kramer, Harvest Public Media.
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13: It's Morning Edition from NPR News. I'm Michelle Martin.
14: And I'm Steve Inskeep. In Massachusetts, a jury is deadlocked in the murder trial of Lindsay Clancy.
13: Clancy is standing trial for killing her three children in 2023. Her defense has never denied that, but says her actions were caused by serious postpartum psychosis. Jurors told the judge twice they could not reach a unanimous decision, but the judge told them to keep going. This raises the possibility that this high-profile case could end in a mistrial.
14: Deborah Becker from member station WBUR has been covering this trial and joins us to talk about this. Good morning.
15: Good morning.
14: What is happening to try to move the jury along in this rather complicated case?
15: Well, yesterday was the fifth day of deliberation, still no verdict. So the judge took the step of issuing formal instructions, telling the jurors to keep trying. This is a legal procedure called Toohey-Rodriguez instructions in Massachusetts, and it's designed basically to break an impasse. Judge William Sullivan told the jurors that they know the case best and should try to reach consensus.
16: There is no reason to suppose that the case will ever be submitted to 12 persons more intelligent, more impartial, or more competent to decide it.
15: These are sort of a final step before a mistrial might be declared, and that's according to John Thompson, a criminal defense attorney who's not involved in this case.
17: It's the last-ditch effort to salvage a verdict out of the trial.
14: So the judge is reassuring them, you are the people who can do this, but what if they still can't agree?
15: Well, they've deliberated almost 30 hours so far. If they remain deadlocked today, the judge could then declare a mistrial. Attorney Thompson has dealt with cases like this and says it's a toss-up, really, as to whether jurors do come back with a verdict or remain divided.
17: As a group, they have to be unanimously persuaded to come to the same decision. So that's a hard thing to do, especially in a case like this.
15: Clancy's attorneys argued the insanity defense, saying that she acted in the grips of postpartum psychosis. So this whole trial essentially has been a debate about her mental state.
14: Yeah.
15: The jury's heard complex and sometimes bewildering testimony. Prosecutors say Clancy rationally planned to kill her children. They reminded the jury of many of the horrific details of the children's violent deaths, and they worked to convince them that she was sane.
14: What if we do get to the point of a mistrial? What happens then?
15: Then it's up to the district attorney to decide whether to retry the case. The DA isn't commenting on that at the moment. But Clancy's attorney, Kevin Reddington, told reporters outside court yesterday that he's prepared to defend her again if need be.
18: Yeah, I'm going to ask the judge. I have some motions to file. If they come back with a verdict, we'll see what it is. If they don't, I'm ready to try it next week.
14: What's it like to be around the courthouse as everybody waits and waits?
15: Yeah, it's very tense. Several jury members appear to be really tired. Clancy's family members have been here throughout the trial. They also look wiped out. And after the judge read those instructions, Clancy's attorney put his hand on her shoulder and she leaned against him. Legal experts expect that we will likely know the outcome of this case later today.
14: Reporter Deb Becker from WBUR will be there whatever happens. Deb, thanks so much.
15: You're welcome.
14: If you or someone you know is in crisis or thinking about hurting yourself, you can call or text the Suicide and Crisis Lifeline. It is 988.
13: Gloria Steinem has died. Her foundation posted online this morning that she died yesterday in New York City. She was 92 years old.
14: Gloria Steinem co-founded Ms. Magazine, the first mass-market feminist monthly. She continued to write and speak about women's issues well into her 90s. If there was a Mount Rushmore for feminism, Gloria Steinem would probably be on it.
13: Now, it might be awkward, even unpopular, to note this now, but it is a fact that she was attractive in a traditional way, with a signature style that was both instantly recognizable and politically useful, that according to her friend and Ms. Magazine co-founder Letty Cotton Pogrebin.
19: She made it okay to be a feminist for people who thought, you know, all feminists were man-haters and all feminists had hairy legs and, you know, all the stereotypes we have all lived through.
13: When Ms. Magazine first hit the newsstands in 1972, the very name was considered radical. Many people had to be told how to pronounce it. Here's NPR's Linda Wertheimer on All Things Considered in a story about that first issue.
20: M.S., Ms., capital M, small s, period. A salutation recommended by secretarial handbooks for use when a woman's marital status is unknown.
14: She would publish Ms. Magazine because she had begun her career as a journalist. Steinem's initial claim to fame was an article about going undercover as a Playboy bunny, which is what they called the cocktail waitresses at Playboy clubs. She told WHYY's Fresh Air that when she wanted to write about equality for women, she found magazines were not so receptive.
21: The magazine said, well, you know, we published our article on feminism last year, or if we're going to write one article saying that women are full human beings, we'll have to publish one right next to it saying they're not in order to be objective.
13: Steinem spent most of her life traveling across the country and around the world to speak and organize and raise money on behalf of women's rights. Even into her 80s, she was likely to visit a dozen different cities in a month. In her 2015 memoir, My Life on the Road, she traced her vagabond lifestyle to her childhood. Her father sold antiques town to town and took his family with him. But she told NPR that her unusual childhood wasn't a hardship, it was a gift.
21: Which is the ability to live with insecurity and to be open to the next moment's adventure.
13: She took an interest in the people along the way, including taxi drivers and fellow airplane passengers.
14: Her friend Letty Cotton Pogrebin said she'd remember these people. They were her family.
19: The kids she meets along the way, the women who stay after her lectures, the people she meets on planes. You know, and those are the people who mean something to her.
14: Steinem had a number of high-profile romantic relationships but did not marry until her mid-60s. Her husband was David Bale, a British businessman, an animal rights activist, and the father of the actor Christian Bale.
13: Steinem told NPR they spent just 3 years together before he died of brain cancer.
21: I think that I came into his life to help him out of life, and he came into my life to make me live in the present, because I live in the future otherwise.
14: Steinem talked publicly about having an illegal abortion at the age of 22. She lived long enough to see the Supreme Court establish abortion as a constitutional right, and also long enough to see the Supreme Court eliminate the right to abortion.
13: She told NPR that she did not believe her work on reproductive justice was in vain. She compared politics to a tree that can grow from the bottom up by everyday people and their communities.

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1: Live in the KOSU studios, I'm Michael Kruss. Good morning. Heat advisory in parts of southwest, central, northern, and eastern Oklahoma today. Sunny, hot, and slightly breezy. Highs in the upper 90s. Heat index values reaching 107. Southerly winds gusting up to 21 miles an hour. Tonight, clear skies, lows in the mid-70s. Still sunny and hot tomorrow. Coming up in 10 minutes on Marketplace Morning Report, a look at right-to-work laws and why people living in states with those laws make less on average. We'll have that, plus all the morning's business news on KOSU.
2: I'm Scott Tong. TPS for thousands of Haitian migrants has expired, and Trump administration officials like Stephen Miller want them to self-deport, downplaying concerns about the dangers.
3: The fact that there might be pockets of Haiti where there's higher crime rates, guess what? There's pockets of Chicago with crime rates just as high.
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0: Good morning, I'm Michelle Martin. Climate change is making it harder for penguins in Chile to get food. When they go farther looking for it, they're more likely to get cut by fishing nets and boat propellers. Wildlife clinics stitch them up, but the penguins often pick up the threads. Researchers are testing a vest to stop them from doing that, the penguin version of a dog cone. They're woven with copper and zinc, which help protect against bacteria and get tissue to heal faster. Also, they look pretty sharp. It's Morning Edition.
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6: And I'm Steve Inskeep. More than 1,200 people are now confirmed dead from last week's floods in Nepal, and about 5,000 are unaccounted for. The number keeps rising. Families who can't find their loved ones are cremating their effigies instead. And authorities hold out hope that bodies in their care might be claimed. NPR's Dia Hadid reports.
7: A large yellow bulldozer is seen in footage shared by the Indian daily The Hindu. It trundles into a hilly forest in the devastated district of Chitwan. It scrapes out red earth, a trench, to bury unclaimed flood victims. Officials hope this will be a temporary resting place because Nepalese, who are mostly Hindu, cremate their loved ones. But they're being buried because the morgues were too full. Local media reported that at least 340 bodies were found nearby. Officials have logged DNA into a database, burying each corpse with a tag visible above the ground. That identifies the dead in case their DNA can be matched with a living relative. The police say more than 560 relatives of the missing have offered their DNA samples. Anil Thapa, an inspector with the Chitwan police, told the Associated Press.
8: Then if DNA matches, we can extract the dead bodies from the ground.
7: Nepal's police say on X they've temporarily buried more than 880 bodies. Other nations are helping extract and process the DNA, says a spokesman for Nepal's Ministry of Foreign Affairs. They include, he says,
9: the 19-member forensic team from India, a 5-member specialized forensic team from China arrived yesterday. The disaster victim identification team of 6 individuals from Singapore has just arrived.
7: Spokesman Lok Bahadur Poidel Chetri added that
9: an additional Korean forensic team has also joined the work.
7: He says Nepal has requested more equipment to facilitate this grim task, including more bags for human remains. But some families have given up hope of finding their loved ones. So in Kathmandu, by the river of the revered Pashupatinath Temple, a Hindu priest blows on a conch shell, a funeral rite to ward off evil. Mourners create effigies of the dead, stick figures made from bundles of holy kusha grass. They're bound in yellow cloth, inscribed with the name of the Hindu god Ram. One family lines up six of them. They're piled onto pyres with straw, garlanded with marigolds. Grieving male relatives with freshly shaven heads circle them three times, then set them alight from a flame flickering in a clay pot. Hindu priest Tulsi Prasad tells NPR producer Mamita Bhandari he's performed countless rituals like this recently. He says the souls of those who died in natural disasters are immortal. One of the men undertaking this symbolic cremation is Barendra Busnet. He says he too lost six family members. Only one was found, his sister-in-law, who washed up on a riverbank. And he's not alone. Another man at the Hindu temple declines to give his name. He points to the other side of the riverbank, also full of people performing the same symbolic ritual. Yesterday, he says, it was filled with people. And tomorrow, it may be full again. Dee Hadid, NPR News, with Mamita Bhandari in Kathmandu.
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1: And I'm Michael Cross, and you're listening to Morning Edition on KOSU. Heat advisory in parts of southwest, central, northern, and eastern Oklahoma today. Sunny, hot, and slightly breezy. Highs in the upper 90s. Heat index values reaching 107. Southerly winds gusting up to 21 miles an hour. Tonight, clear skies, lows in the mid-70s. Tomorrow, still sunny and hot, highs again in the upper 90s. Still to come on Morning Edition, a new UN report says the world has missed its chance to prevent some of the worst effects of global warming.
11: Climate impacts will strike faster, hit harder, and last longer, costing more lives and causing deeper disruptions.
1: 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All the details in 20 minutes on KOSU.
12: British artist Suki Waterhouse is coming to the Criterion in Oklahoma City on October 6th. 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That's Suki Waterhouse at the Criterion in Oklahoma City on Tuesday, October 6th.
13: Blood on the grass, blood on my knees. Waited so long to find some peace. Call up the past, scream on the breeze. 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
15: From Marketplace in Washington, I'm Kimberly Adams. We're headed into Labor Day weekend, a celebration of America's labor movement and unions, but only about 10% of workers were in unions in 2025, according to the Bureau of Labor Statistics. State laws have a big impact on union membership, as well as worker wages more broadly. A new report from the Economic Policy Institute finds people who live in right-to-work states make nearly 7% less on average than people who live in states without right-to-work laws. That wage gap has more than doubled in the last decade. Marketplace's Samantha Fields has more.
10: 26 states have so-called right-to-work laws. Kentucky was the last to pass one in 2017.
17: Right-to-work is kind of a misnomer.
10: Elise Gould at the Economic Policy Institute says these laws do not offer workers any job protections.
17: Instead, what they do is prohibit any requirement that workers covered by a union contract either join the union or contribute toward the cost of union representation,
10: which makes unionizing harder. In states with right-to-work laws, just 6% of workers are in a union versus 16% in states without these laws. And salaries are lower on average, especially for women and Black and Hispanic workers, says Kyle Moore at the Century Foundation.
18: A lot of that comes down to what unions do for folks, right? Black workers often see a greater benefit from having a union than white workers because the private market is often unfair to Black workers.
10: But Gould at EPI says the right-to-work laws themselves are just one factor.
17: Non-right-to-work states are more likely to have higher minimum wages. They're more likely to have restrictions on non-compete agreements or pay transparency policies.
10: And she says those policies are likely also contributing to higher wages for workers in those states. I'm Samantha Fields for Marketplace.
15: Let's do the numbers. The FTSE in London is basically flat. Dow, S&P, and NASDAQ futures are mixed in the negative two-tenths to slightly up percent, like less than one-tenth percent range, with the Dow future up 12 points. The 10-year Treasury yield is down at 4.79%. And we have a weekly newsletter that goes out every Friday. You can get the best of Marketplace straight to your inbox. Sign up today to get it tomorrow. We have explainers and analysis on the economic news of the week. 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
1: Tomorrow, we get the big monthly jobs report. And one thing it's been showing lately is the declining labor force participation rate, the idea that a bigger chunk of the population has stopped working and is no longer looking for a job. Part of that is because of the demographic fact that the U.S. population is getting older, which means more people are retiring, but also more potential workers are managing their own health issues. Here's one story as part of our new series, Clocked Out.
2: My name is Brian O'Connell, and I'm 72 years old. I'm a retired Air Force aviator. I then became an Air Force junior ROTC instructor. So I taught for over 8 years, and then my eyesight started going south. I was diagnosed with glaucoma while I was still on active duty in the Air Force. And then about, 15 years after I was diagnosed, I had a pressure spike, and that's when I experienced immediate vision loss. In early 2016, I realized that I didn't think that I was going to be able to continue to teach. So at the end of the school year, I retired. It was very difficult to step away because it was not on my terms. I really enjoyed what I was doing as a teacher. I enjoyed the daily interaction with the students. I enjoyed the extracurricular activities that I was part of. Things were a little dark in sometimes, and I started avoiding just being around other people who I knew because I was not able to see their faces, and therefore I felt uncomfortable. Until one day, my wife was reading a letter to the editor to the local newspaper from the veteran who wrote in about a program the Department of Veterans Affairs offers, the VA, called the Blind Rehabilitation Center. It's a service to basically teach veterans how to deal with that, technology and orientation and mobility and life skills. I learned a tremendous amount. In 2022, my friend and former fellow instructor told me that the guy who replaced me was also going to retire, and there was no one who was going to replace him. And so I said to him, almost without thinking too hard about it, if you don't mind a blind guy coming back, I'll come back and I'll teach. I came back and started teaching in January of 2023. My process was different, but the result was the same. I was their teacher, I was their instructor. My fellow instructor and I were teammates again. We taught together for another 2.5 years until he was ready to retire. And at that point, I said, hey man, we'll go out together, and this time it's on my terms.
1: That was Brian O'Connell. 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In Washington, I'm Kimberly Adams with the Marketplace Morning Report. 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
5: 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Heat advisory in parts of southwest, central, northern, and eastern Oklahoma today. Sunny, hot, and slightly breezy. Highs in the upper 90s. Heat index values reaching 107. Lows tonight in the mid-70s. 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

0: Good morning. The man President Trump appointed to lead the army resigned with a warning. He said Defense Secretary Pete Hegseth is arbitrarily firing good officers. How does that affect the military? It's Morning Edition from NPR News. Congress has a six-year deadline to fix Social Security before benefits get cut by more than 20%. I'm Michelle Martin.
1: And I'm Steve Inskeep. Why aren't people running for Congress this year talking much about a problem they would be likely to face? Also, the Trump administration shows frustration with Israel, which has shown frustration with Trump. And Olivia Rodrigo talks with Layla about her music festival. It's Thursday, September 3rd. This day in 1783, the U.S. and Britain agreed to, quote, forget all past misunderstandings and differences, ending the Revolutionary War. The news is next.
2: Live from NPR News in Washington, I'm Windsor Johnston. Gloria Steinem, a trailblazing journalist and leading voice of the modern women's movement, has died. Steinem spent decades fighting for women's equality at home, in the workplace, and across American society. Her death was announced this morning in a social media post. Steinem was 92. People across Iran are assessing the damage from a heavy wave of U.S. airstrikes. Tehran is reporting military and civilian casualties, while the U.S. says its forces struck Iranian military targets. NPR's Adil Al-Shalchi reports.
3: The U.S. military said its recent wave of strikes were in response to recent Iranian attempts to attack commercial shipping in the Strait of Hormuz and against American service members based in the region. According to a statement released by the Islamic Revolutionary Guards Corps, four members of their aerospace division were killed in U.S. strikes on Tuesday. The Iranian Ministry of Health said that four people were killed during a U.S. strike on a wedding in southern Iran. The U.S. military did not comment on that particular incident, but a U.S. Central Command spokesperson acknowledged there were reports of civilian casualties during Tuesday's attacks. Iran retaliated on Tuesday by targeting the Gulf and Jordan. Early Wednesday morning, Kuwaiti armed forces said it was intercepting missile and drone attacks coming from Iran. Hadil Al-Shalchi, NPR News, Istanbul.
2: Billions of dollars in taxes went uncollected last year after the IRS cut thousands of staffers. NPR's Scott Horsley reports on the new findings.
4: Revenue from tax audits plunged 35% last year as the Trump administration laid off thousands of IRS auditors. Any savings from the staff cuts were dwarfed by the drop in tax collections. The inspector general says the fallout could be even larger if more people conclude they can avoid paying taxes without the risk of getting caught. Natasha Sarin, who is a counselor on tax policy in the Biden administration, says money spent policing the tax code pays off many times over.
5: You're less likely to speed when you know that there's a cop on the beat.
4: More than 25,000 IRS employees were laid off or took early retirement last year, including about 3,600 tax examiners. Scott Horsley, NPR News, Washington.
2: The Trump administration's oil agreements with Venezuela are raising new questions about the country's political and economic future. The deals deepen Washington's ties with acting President Delcy Rodriguez following the U.S. capture of her predecessor, Nicolas Maduro. NPR's John Otis reports on how Venezuelans are responding.
6: People now, it's really quite jarring to see their current president cozying up to Trump and to Chevron. Now, critics claim that new oil deals are the result of Trump's gunboat diplomacy after removing Maduro and are therefore unconstitutional.
2: NPR's John Otis. This is NPR. New York City has announced that it's banning generative AI in elementary and middle school classrooms. The one-year moratorium will apply from pre-K through eighth grade, including classroom tools that use the technology. Mayor Zohran Mamdani says the city will use the next year to study AI's impact on children. High school students will still be allowed to use the technology, but will have to complete AI literacy training twice a year. A federal judge has ruled that Google does not need to break up its advertising business. It will, however, have to make changes to benefit competitors. NPR's John Ruwitch reports a court ruled last year that Google's ad business was an illegal monopoly.
7: The vast majority of Google's revenue comes from ads, and in a case brought by the Justice Department, a judge ruled last April that Google's ad business amounted to a monopoly. The DOJ sought the breakup of parts of Google's ad tech business, but now the judge has rejected that idea. The parties are instead ordered to jointly propose a final judgment within 30 days, including changes to Google's ad business that address the monopoly concerns. Google has lost at least two other recent antitrust cases, but judges have rejected restructuring as a remedy, an outcome that analysts say is a win for the company. John Ruwitch, NPR News.
2: Uber is cutting about 3,300 jobs in its largest round of layoffs since the pandemic. The company says it's trying to reduce management layers and free up money for growth, including a major push into robo-taxis. This is NPR News.
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9: Good morning, Oklahoma. Live in the KOSU studios, I'm Michael Cross on this Thursday, September 3rd, 2026, taking a look at local headlines. Tribal nations across Oklahoma are hosting annual celebrations over the Labor Day weekend. KOSU's Thomas Pablo breaks down which ones are participating.
10: The long weekend will be busy for at least four tribes who are all celebrating annual festivities. The Cherokee and Choctaw festivals are the big ones. The Cherokee National Holiday in Tahlequah commemorates the signing of its constitution. It'll include live concerts, a parade, and an intertribal powwow with multiple tribes from across the country. Meanwhile, Choctaw Nation's Labor Day events will be in Tuscahoma. That's where the tribe will provide bison tours and a State of the Nation address from Principal Chief Gary Batten. A few smaller tribes are gathering, too. Around Miami, the Ottawa Tribe of Oklahoma will hold its annual powwow and celebration. And in Colony, about an hour and a half west of Oklahoma City, the Cheyenne and Arapaho tribes will host a four-day powwow. In Oklahoma City, I'm Thomas Pablo.
9: Heat advisory in parts of southwest, central, northern, and eastern Oklahoma today. Sunny, hot, and slightly breezy highs in the upper 90s. Heat index values reaching 107. Southerly winds gusting up to 21 miles an hour. Tonight, clear skies, lows in the mid-70s. Tomorrow, still sunny and hot, highs again in the upper 90s. 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
0: It's Morning Edition from NPR News. I'm Michelle Martin.
1: And I'm Steve Inskeep. The U.S. military has been taking fire from within.
0: Defense Secretary Pete Hegseth has dismissed a stream of senior officers since the early days of the Trump administration. They include many officers who are women or black and people of all backgrounds with deep combat experience. This week, the Secretary of the Army resigned. He's an official appointed by President Trump who had defended many of the officers. Current military officers have been silent about all this as their role requires, but former officers often express their point of view, and in a moment we'll hear from Peter Corelli, who served almost 40 years.
1: NPR's Quill Lawrence has been following all of this and has an assessment. Quill, good morning.
11: Good morning.
1: What's driving all the departures?
11: Hegseth hasn't offered explanations publicly for any of these firings. He has said separately that he's ridding the military of DEI hires and woke. The Army's top civilian leader, Dan Driscoll, also appointed by President Trump, resigned this week. And this has been a long time coming. Driscoll's close with Vice President J.D. Vance. Both are Iraq vets. They met at Yale Law School. And that may be part of why he was so prominent in the first months of this administration. But when Defense Secretary Pete Hegseth accidentally leaked U.S. battle details to a journalist, Signalgate, there was speculation that Driscoll might replace him. And the tension has been building really ever since.
1: Okay, so there might have been this sort of personal tension, but was Driscoll also defending the uniformed services against Hegseth?
11: We know of a couple of cases where that went public. It may have been in many more cases. But Hegseth has sacked more than 10 generals. He's also been, quite unusually, reaching down into the promotion lists to effectively end the careers of people who had already been carefully vetted. Many of those people have been black or female officers or generals who were just seemed to be tainted merely by serving with distinction under the Biden administration. I've reached out to Driscoll. I haven't heard back from him. But at least in one congressional hearing, he went to bat for a general who'd been removed. And we know from a person close to Driscoll, who wasn't authorized to speak publicly, that Driscoll did have a final meeting with President Trump where he told him that Hegseth's arbitrary firings are making it harder to modernize the military because really good people are getting fired and it's hollowing out the senior ranks. And he also told Trump that the U.S. is losing the Iran war, that the war is draining the U.S. stockpiles of missiles. And then Driscoll handed in his resignation.
12: I'm glad you mentioned the war with Iran. What do all these personnel changes mean for ongoing operations?
11: Yeah, like you say, this is happening while the country is at war. And besides Iran, the administration is marking a year now since it started simply blowing up boats that are coming from South America on the suspicion that they're carrying drugs, killing the sometimes unarmed people on board with no trial, no warning. Admiral Alvin Halsey was the head of SOUTHCOM, Southern Command, a year ago when these boat strikes began, and he resigned about 2 years before his term was up. Halsey was among a tiny number of black flag officers. He's never spoken publicly about why he resigned. But now the administration was saying that this year of boat strikes has reduced the amount of drugs entering the U.S. They haven't offered evidence to support that. But it's worth noting that these strikes started as part of a buildup that toppled Venezuelan leader Nicolas Maduro. That operation was almost too quick to even call it a war, but a number of senior former military officials have said they think that President Trump came away from that thinking that everything always goes to plan and wars and regime changes can be easy. And now the war in Iran is into its seventh month, and there's a lot of turmoil within the ranks of the U.S. military.
12: NPR's Quil Lawrence, thanks so much. Really appreciate it.
11: Thank you.
12: A retired officer who's been watching the dismissals with concern is General Peter Corelli. He served for almost 40 years, including multiple tours in Iraq and as vice chief of staff of the Army. General Corelli, welcome.
13: It's good to be with you.
12: What patterns, if any, do you see in these firings and retirements and denials of promotion?
13: Well, there are many patterns, but the one that concerns me most is the injustice seems to fall the hardest on women. In the service. We worked very, very hard to ensure that women were represented at the highest ranks of our service.
12: We know, based on the numbers, that a lot of women have been targeted for firings, but why is it hitting them harder?
13: Well, you know, a woman competing for a star today has to build a record at least as strong as her male peers. With fewer of those opportunities available to her, she's under more scrutiny with less margin for a single mistake and often while carrying burdens at home that her male counterparts have never had to answer for.
12: What else is happening through these firings? What message is being sent to the military as a whole?
13: You have to agree and not speak truth to power, which I think is very, very important. We take an oath to support and defend the Constitution against all enemies, foreign and domestic. And I worry that this pattern will discourage folks from speaking up when they don't agree or they receive an unlawful order.
12: Is this like any previous set of firings you can recall from your almost four decades in the service?
13: Not that I can recall. I cannot. I mean, there surely have been secretaries of defenses who have fired officers. I look back on my experience and I can remember three or four or five. But, you know, what's always been different with those firings is we have been told why they were fired. I don't know a single instance now that we have been told why those officers were fired.
12: What is important about that?
13: Well, I think it's very important. Because it says that we're holding officers accountable. But
12: oh, wait a minute. I want to understand what you're saying. Why is it important to give a reason for the firing? Is it because you want to show that the firing was for something that was done and not because, say, of their political orientation?
13: Right. Or that they don't agree with policies that that are being implemented.
12: How would you describe the force that's being created then by the people who were left behind?
13: Well, I worry about that force. I really worry about that force. And, you know, like I said, the message to every officer still serving seems to me to be unmistakable. You know, your professional military advice is now a liability. Tell the secretary what he wants to hear or clean up your office. That seems to be the message.
12: Did allowing women into combat, which is something that I believe happened on your watch during your time in the military, make the military any less effective?
13: No, it didn't. The fact of the matter is women were in combat the entire time we were in Iraq and Afghanistan. We had medics that we absolutely needed in Iraq and Afghanistan that were women who, you know, under old doctrine would have been behind the forward edge of the battlefield. But there was no forward edge of the battlefield in Iraq and Afghanistan. And without those women out there treating soldiers who were wounded, we would have had serious issues.
12: General, what are the risks, if any, of purging the force when there is a shooting war on?
13: When you let these people go, when you don't get them promoted, when they're forced out of the service, this isn't like going into a company and taking out folks and you go find others to fill those slots. There is no one to fill those slots. There is no one to fill those slots. If you promote from below, okay, you're promoting people with little experience. And that's what you lose here, is you lose folks that have been in the service for, you know, 30 years, 35 years, who have a tremendous amount of experience that is absolutely critical when fighting the wars that we're fighting today. So, and preparing for the wars of the future.
12: General Peter Corelli served for almost 40 years in the U.S. Army. General, thanks so much.
13: Thank you.
0: The world will soon cross a dangerous climate change threshold. That's according to a new report from the United Nations. It warns that countries will need to prepare for worsening disasters, as NPR's Lauren Sommer reports.
14: Back in 2015, countries came together to tackle climate change. They agreed to try to limit warming to 1.5 degrees Celsius, which is 2.7 degrees Fahrenheit, compared to pre-industrial temperatures. That threshold has big impacts, like more intense storms and hotter heat waves. But if the planet gets hotter than that, the impacts get much worse. This week, United Nations officials admitted the world is not going to limit warming to 1.5 degrees.
15: At this point, it's our projection that avoidance is near impossible.
14: Inger Andersen is executive director of the United Nations Environment Program, which put out the report. She says the world will hit 1.5 degrees within a few years, most likely.
15: This is the legacy of our own inaction. Across the globe, extreme heat waves already proving that climate impacts will strike faster, hit harder, and last longer, costing more lives and causing deeper disruptions.
14: Andersen says the damage will be particularly bad for some of the world's most vulnerable countries. Low-lying islands will face flooding from sea level rise, as well as coastal cities. More intense droughts could affect food supplies around the world. Now, the question is how long the world will stay hotter than 1.5 degrees Celsius. The UN says a best-case scenario is 1.8 degrees by the end of the century. That's if countries follow through on their promises to cut emissions from burning fossil fuels. But right now, even 1.8 degrees doesn't look likely because countries are way behind on those goals.
15: If we were to bypass 1.8, then getting back down to 1.5 will be extremely difficult.
14: Limiting how long the planet is hotter than 1.5 degrees comes down to renewable energy, the UN report says. Countries need to rapidly shift away from fossil fuels and scale up solar and wind so carbon emissions fall to zero. Even then, the report finds that more is needed, like sucking emissions right out of the atmosphere. That's the only way to make up for what Andersen calls climate procrastination. Lauren Sommer, NPR News.

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1: It's Throwback Thursday on the Oklahoma Music Minute. Ed Lewis was a jazz trumpeter and composer who played with Benny Moten and Count Basie and recorded with Chuck Berry and Billie Holiday. From 1942, here's Count Basie and his orchestra with Ed Lewis on trumpet on a song he composed, It's Sandman.

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1: 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I'm Steve Inskeep.
2: I'm Michelle Martin.
3: And I'm Leila Fadel. Some of the biggest names in music, all of them women, performed at the Daisy Chain Fields Festival in Irvine, California this past weekend. Grammy-winning singer-songwriter Olivia Rodrigo headlined and created the festival. She performed with Chapel Roan, Doechii, Sarah McLachlan, Stevie Nicks. It was to raise money for nonprofits focused on women's and girls' rights. All the big names volunteered their time, and no surprise, it sold out in 30 minutes. At the end of the night, she made a promise to the crowd.
4: See you next year!
3: I spoke with Rodrigo about what it was like bringing her vision to life.
5: I mean, it was incredible. The whole thing was just joyful from start to finish. Obviously, Saturday was beyond my wildest dreams, and getting to sing with Stevie Nicks and Sarah McLachlan and Alanis Morissette, and getting to see all these girls really sharing in this experience and building this community. Like, I saw a woman breastfeeding her baby underneath a tree. I was like, this is exactly what I envisioned it to be. But also, I mean, all of the proceeds of the festival, you raised $20 million, which is so insane. I'm so proud of that. And all of those proceeds are going to these women's charities and repro health groups. And so I got to learn about them over the past year and kind of talk to the founders and the people who are on the front lines of these issues. And that was such a joy too. So the whole thing was just magnificent.
3: Now, Sarah McLachlan was in the lineup. She also co-founded the Lilith Fair back in the 90s. And you said that inspired this festival and what it did to show that you can have more than one woman and people will come and see them with Daisy Chain Fields Festival. Were you out to prove something? Was this the right moment because of what's going on politically in the country? Why now?
5: Totally. I mean, Lilith Fair definitely was a huge inspiration. I really think that Sarah and her generation really broke down so many barriers so that girls my age could really thrive in the music industry and feel protected. I think it was really important for me to do this festival right now, because I just think we're so discouraged right now. I think that the people who want to keep us down are really relying on us feeling alone and overwhelmed. And I think the antidote to that is joy and community.
3: What do you mean by the people trying to keep us down?
5: Oh, you know, just people who are trying to strip us of our rights. And at the time of Lilith Fair, women had more bodily autonomy in America than they do now.
3: You performed your single, Serena Joy, on the stage at this festival for the first time. That song is named for a character in Handmaid's Tale, Margaret Atwood's novel. What is the message of the song?
5: It was just kind of based on the principle that a threat to one person's human rights is a threat to all of our human rights.
3: Yeah.
5: That's something that I think about a lot, watching so much of the sadness and destruction go on in the world. I think even in terms of reproductive health care, like, it's easy for someone in my position to be like, well, I live in California and, you know, I obviously have means. And so this is not really going to affect me that much. But I think that's a really dangerous, vicious cycle, because, you know, I think that the slope is really slippery when rights start being taken away. It's terrifying for us all.
3: I've heard that sentiment across a lot of different things, including immigration, which started with only segments of the country's population and then expanded. And you were dragged into the center of that when DHS used one of your songs, All American Bitch, as the soundtrack to a video of ICE agents detaining people last fall. And you were mad. You made that clear online. Tell me about seeing that when you heard your song being used in that way and how you reacted, and maybe how it impacted what you did after that.
5: Oh my God. It was just awful to see a song that I wrote about feeling trapped in like a misogynistic box

0: see that song being put to these just grotesque, cruel scenes of ICE raids. It was awful. Looking at back at it now, also, I think that sort of a little bit of a tool that they use, picking fights with pop stars, is a great distraction, you know, while they do kind of other other really awful, awful things.
1: I want to talk about your latest album also. You seem pretty sad for a girl that's so in love.

0: You take us through a journey of both the euphoria and the terror of love. What inspired that?
1: I was really obsessed with this idea of limerence.
0: Yeah. I know what you mean, yep.
1: Yeah, just how limerence sort of drives you totally insane. And it's like obviously a great feeling to really fall in love with someone so deeply, but it also kind of makes you like lose touch with reality. And I thought that that was a really beautiful sort of concept and something interesting to write about. And I just read this book, Simple Passion by Annie Ernaux. And that is about her like having an affair and just like totally losing it in the midst of the affair. And I thought that that was inspiring. And, you know, haven't we all been there?
0: Right. I mean, you do put words to the kinds of things maybe we don't want to admit out loud when we're going completely insane around love, even toxic love. Mm-hmm. There's like a confessional quality to some of the lyrics.

0: When you sit down to write, is there ever anything like, you won't write about?
1: You know, I'm sure. I can't think of anything off the top of my head, but I really try to write from a place that's just for me. You know what I mean? I love writing songs. And even if nobody heard the songs, I would still write them. And so I try to always maintain that sort of sanctity of creation. And then I sort of think about the way that they're going to reverberate into the world after.
0: Olivia Rodrigo, fresh out of her first Daisy Chain Fields Festival, thank you for speaking with me.
1: Oh, thanks so much for having me. It's an honor.
0: And Olivia Rodrigo is on her Unravel tour later this month. This is NPR News.
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2: Heat advisory in parts of southwest, central, northern, and eastern Oklahoma today. Sunny, hot, and slightly breezy, highs in the upper 90s. Heat index values reaching 107. Southerly winds gusting up to 21 miles an hour. Lows tonight in the mid-70s. Still sunny and hot tomorrow. Highs again in the upper 90s. 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
5: Live from NPR News in Washington, I'm Dave Mattingly. Bodies continue to be found in Nepal along the border with Tibet, where the death toll from last week's glacier collapse and flash flooding now tops 1,200. Authorities say 20,000 homes in the region will need to be rebuilt. Jurors in Massachusetts are scheduled to resume deliberations this morning in the trial of Lindsay Clancy. The 36-year-old is charged with killing her three children in 2023. Deborah Becker with member station WBUR says jurors have twice told the trial judge they've been unable to reach a unanimous verdict.
6: Yesterday was the fifth day of deliberation, still no verdict. So the judge took the step of issuing formal instructions, telling the jurors to keep trying. This is a legal procedure called Tui Rodriguez instructions in Massachusetts, and it's designed basically to break an impasse. Judge William Sullivan told the jurors that they know the case best and should try to reach consensus.
5: Clancy doesn't deny strangling her children ages 5, 3, and 8 months in the family's home. Defense attorneys argue Clancy suffered from postpartum psychosis. Author and feminist activist Gloria Steinem has died at the age of 92. Her foundation says the co-founder of Ms. Magazine died at her home in New York City. A cause of death was not given. This is NPR News. Elementary and middle school students in New York City's public schools are being banned from using generative artificial intelligence tools for 1 year. That restriction was announced yesterday by Mayor Zohran Mamdani. He says the ban is part of a broader assessment of how students in the nation's largest school system interact with AI technology. The Justice Department says it's disrupted a malicious digital operation aimed at launching cyber attacks from infected devices. NPR's Jenna McLaughlin has more.
7: U.S. and European law enforcement officers partnered with private sector organizations, including CrowdStrike and the Shadow Server Foundation, to take down a 23-year-old botnet on the internet called Sality. A botnet is a zombie army of infected devices that are controlled by a bad actor who uses them to disguise and launch cyber attacks. The public-private team conducted what's called a sinkhole operation, giving the infected devices new commands to cut them off from their criminal overlords. Instead of the infected devices linking directly back to cybercriminal servers, they communicated directly with each other, a feature that made it more difficult for officials to untangle. Cybercriminals commonly weaponize insecure devices like routers without their owner's knowledge. Jenna McLaughlin, NPR News.
5: The latest numbers on employment in the U.S. are due out tomorrow from the Labor Department. I'm Dave Mattingly, NPR News, in Washington.
2: And I'm Michael Krause in Oklahoma City. A new digital ID is allowing Oklahomans to access their driver's license from smartphones. KOSU's Ashton Caldwell reports.
8: At no additional charge, Oklahoma residents can add their state ID or driver's license to mobile devices, currently limited to iPhones and Apple Watches. The digital IDs can be used in person at businesses or organizations with compatible ID readers. That includes some TSA airport security checkpoints, like those at OKC's Will Rogers and Tulsa International Airports. They can also be used in some apps that require identity or age verification. The state recommends people continue carrying the physical card, and adding a digital ID is completely voluntary. In Oklahoma City, I'm Ashton Caldwell.
2: For more information and a link to see which locations have confirmed they are participating, you can visit kosu.org. This is KOSU.
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10: 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I'm Michelle Martin.
11: And I'm Steve Inskeep. The Social Security Trust Fund is running out of reserves. We have heard this story before. Congress tends to make some tweak, but this is a big one because if Congress were to do nothing in about 6 years, payments to beneficiaries would be cut. And that would be devastating for seniors all over this country who rely on the money. NPR's Ashley Lopez reports it's not something that's getting much attention this election year.
12: 6 years sounds like a lot of time. But when you think of how much time it takes to fix a big budget problem with complicated politics, it's really not. Bill Sweeney with the AARP says that is, unless you're a member of Congress.
13: I'm not super confident that they're going to clear the decks and focus on something that's 6 years away. It's not very long for regular folks, but for Congress, it could be almost a lifetime.
12: Fixing Social Security will likely involve cutting benefits for some Americans or raising taxes on higher earners. These are decisions that could come with political blowback. And Sweeney points out that some of the people who will be making those decisions are currently running for office, particularly candidates who are running for 6-year terms.
13: The people who we elect to the United States Senate in November are almost certainly going to be the ones in the Senate in 2032 deciding what to do with people's Social Security. And the fact that it's not coming up very often in the debates or in the questions, I think, is a serious failing.
12: Because candidates aren't talking about this, Sweeney is worried that the public is pretty much in the dark about what's happening.
14: America is completely unready for a national conversation about what it's going to take in order to make that program financially solvent after the trust fund runs dry in 2032.
12: That's Rich Tao with Engages. He's been moderating focus groups with swing voters for the past 3 months and is asked about this. And what he found is that voters understand very little. Many conflate what's happening now with their long-running fears that Social Security will not be there for them when they're ready to retire. Margaret in Pennsylvania, who agreed to take part in the focus groups on the condition her last name would not be used, is one of these voters.
15: Because I'm worried. Not only for myself, but for my son, is there going to be anything there to help myself or, as I said, my son when it comes time for retirement?
12: Rich Tao says both parties need to do a better job of educating the public about what actually is happening because they're going to need them to weigh in at some point.
14: Because this isn't the kind of policy you can sneak past voters. In order to fix the program, someone has to pay. And you can't cut benefits without people noticing. You can't increase FICA taxes without people noticing. So if there isn't buy-in and an acceptance of the looming crisis in Social Security, it's impossible to fix this.
12: Andrew Biggs with the American Enterprise Institute, a right-leaning think tank in Washington, says the biggest hurdle to all this, though, is that Congress always has the option to do nothing.
16: There's no requirement that Congress act at any given time. They can always choose to kick the can down the road.
12: And they have a lot of incentives to keep doing that. He says any solution to Social Security will have a significant impact on at least some voters.
16: Each year Congress fails to act, the problem gets larger. And as the problem gets larger, that increases the incentives for them not to act. So you get this cycle where the worse the problem gets, the less Congress wants to talk about it.
12: Of course, not doing anything would also have a big impact. According to the Social Security Trustees report, if Congress doesn't act, payments are expected to be 22% lower starting at the end of 2032. Ashley Lopez, NPR News.
10: The U.S. is not the only country headed towards elections in a few months. Israelis vote at the end of October. Relations between the two countries are on the rocks. The Trump administration has been showing signs of frustration with Israel, and as NPR's Daniel Estrin reports from Tel Aviv, the feeling is mutual.
17: Israelis tend to love President Trump for his pro-Israel stance, but many are not happy he called a truce this summer with Iran. I like Trump, says meat seller Yossi Radinsky, but his judgment wasn't right. He says Trump and Israeli Prime Minister Benjamin Netanyahu had a plan to defeat Iran, and they didn't finish the job. In an outdoor market, an Israeli man blows the shofar, the ram's horn, a call for introspection ahead of the Jewish New Year beginning next week. Israeli shopper Noy Moore, a mother of four, reflects on Trump. Every morning he wakes up with a new crazy idea, she says. Suddenly he'll say, Iran, I'll bomb you. And the next day he'll say, let's make a deal. He's not stable. Can you rely on him? No. When Trump announced the truce agreement with Iran this summer, Netanyahu's coalition partners said they wouldn't be bound by it. Israel was sidelined during the negotiations. Netanyahu told reporters he wasn't aware of the details of the deal when it was reached. And here's what he said about his relationship with Trump. We often see things eye to eye, and there are times we see less eye to eye, Netanyahu said. Another disagreement has been on Gaza. Trump wants to advance a plan for Hamas disarmament. Netanyahu said he rejects the plan. Netanyahu has also rejected U.S. calls to limit Israeli attacks in Gaza. Israeli strikes have increased, including bombing Hamas munitions depots. That drew a rebuke at the United Nations Security Council from Nikolai Mladenov from Trump's Board of Peace.
18: Will another strike on a munitions depot stop Hamas from rearming or tightening its grip on Gaza? It will not. It only delays the demilitarization.
17: Netanyahu wants to appear defiant to hard-right Israeli voters ahead of October elections. But that's complicating Trump's efforts to rein in Israeli strikes throughout the Middle East, says former Israeli diplomat in the U.S., Alon Pinkas.
19: I think it's a major shift.
17: Netanyahu used to campaign for re-election by touting his close ties with Trump. But Trump hasn't endorsed Netanyahu for the October elections. Netanyahu is trailing in the polls behind his centrist challenger. Former diplomat Pinkas speculates Trump is hearing this message from his advisors.
19: You thought you have a partner in Netanyahu. Apparently you don't. There are things that Israel could have done to make you look better, and Netanyahu refused to do that because of his own political calculations. And so why should you bend backwards and help him? Screw him. Let's work with the next prime minister.
17: On the backdrop of these rocky relations is escalating Israeli settler violence in the occupied West Bank that's affecting U.S. citizens. A Palestinian-American family's home has been besieged, and an American news crew from NBC was attacked. Israel still hasn't made any arrests. Daniel Estrin, NPR News, Tel Aviv.

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1: Live in the KOSU studios, I'm Michael Cross. Good morning. Heat advisory in parts of southwest, central, northern, and eastern Oklahoma today. Sunny, hot, and slightly breezy. Highs in the upper 90s. Heat index values reaching 107. Southerly winds gusting up to 21 miles an hour. Tonight, clear skies, lows in the mid-70s. Tomorrow, still sunny and hot. Highs again in the upper 90s. Still to come on Morning Edition, home appliance manufacturer GE is leaning heavily into artificial intelligence to improve quality and efficiency on the factory floor. We'll have that story coming up in 10 minutes on KOSU.
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5: Good morning, I'm Steve Inskeep. Boaters on the biggest lake in British Columbia discovered a new island. They were shocked, and even more shocked when it disappeared, a missing island. Scientists have now relocated it. It seems to be a kind of carpet of trees longer than a football field and woven together. That mass of trees broke off from the shoreline, and it floats. It's made of wood. It's like a ship made by accident. It's Morning Edition.
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1: For KOSU, I'm Michael Cross. Oklahoma City Public Schools and Metro Technology Centers are teaming up to help students explore careers in healthcare without having to leave their high schools. State Impact's Jillian Taylor has more on the effort and how it helps students meet new graduation requirements.
7: This is our big skills room that we have here. 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
8: That's Jessica Cochran, an instructor for Metro Technology Centers. We're touring part of the new College and Career Center at John Marshall Enterprise High School. A 2022 bond package is funding these kinds of centers at six OKCPS high schools to help students prepare for different career paths after graduation. One of those is healthcare.
7: I've been a nurse for a really long time, and I have never seen a learning environment like this before.
8: Cochran is teaching nursing services in a new healthcare suite at the center, which features state-of-the-art mannequins to help students practice caring for patients. This course is also available at Star Spencer, Douglas, and U.S. Grant High School. It covers anatomy, physiology, medical terminology, and long-term care. Students can earn a certified nursing assistant credential as early as their junior year. Michelle Sanders, the Dean of Instruction at Metro Technology Centers, says the four cohorts are already helping Metro Tech decrease its waitlist for the class.
9: This is all in an effort to reach students that potentially could not come to Metro Tech, whether it be transportation course load, grades.
8: Students early in their high school career can also take foundational courses to learn more about what healthcare professions are available to them.
10: We want to empower our students to see what the possibilities are.
8: That's Kate Hayden Emerson, OKCPS's Executive Director of Workforce Development. She says OKCPS and MetroTech aren't recreating the wheel. Instead, they're responding to new graduation requirements.
10: The legislature has now said for students to graduate, you need to have 6 pathway units. Kids tell us all the time they just don't know. They don't know, and so how can we help inform them?
8: House Bill 3278 by former UConn Republican Rhonda Baker says the class of 2030 and beyond must complete 6 credits in subjects that align with their individual career and academic plan. The tool helps students map out coursework, career goals, and plans after graduation. Classes could be in core subjects or include internships, fine arts, and the junior ROTC. For example, the nursing services course at OKCPS is under its healthcare pathway, and it would count toward 3 credits. Other district offerings include aviation, film and media, and computer science. Baker says she hopes the new requirements will help students see how their high school education is relevant to their future.
11: We hope that they will be inspired. We hope that the job opportunities will be really fruitful for these students to where they will be able just to stay in Oklahoma.
8: She wants more students to have experiences like Nara Sykes had. The recent Southeast High School graduate just turned 18, and she already has a summer job at OU Health under her belt, thanks to Future Forward. It's a new mentoring project that guides students on their resumes, interviewing, and workplace expectations. Now, Sykes is a freshman at OU, and she plans to pursue a career in healthcare.
12: Programs like these can help individuals like me learn what they really want to do by giving them exposure to different career paths and being able to ask questions and understanding like what it's actually like to be there and what kind of impact I can have in healthcare.
7: Break up into groups. You're going to trace the outline of one person's body on the butcher paper, so that's going to need to be pretty good sized, right?
8: Nursing instructor Jessica Cochran leads an anatomy activity. Students grab their markers and get to work.
13: The stomach is under the lungs, right?
14: Yeah, like right there.
13: Okay, I need to figure out how to draw that.
14: like a little sausage, just feel like a sausage.
8: Cochran says OKCPS's healthcare pathway is setting students up for success by helping them get comfortable with healthcare and build connections that will last after graduation. For State Impact, I'm Jillian Taylor.
1: The State Impact is a collaboration of NPR member stations in Oklahoma. 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Still to come on Morning Edition, U.S. oil giant Chevron announced Wednesday it's expanding its operations in Venezuela.
15: We expect to invest more than $7 billion and double production over just the next 5 years.
1: President Trump has been encouraging U.S. oil companies to invest more in Venezuela. We'll have the details coming up in 20 minutes on KOSU.
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5: 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I'm Steve Inskeep.
17: And I'm Michelle Martin. Good morning. American factories are under extraordinary pressure to be perfect. They have to turn out flawless products efficiently in order to compete with rivals overseas. It used to be up to people to get those results. Now, manufacturers are leaning heavily on AI to up their game. NPR's Andrea Hsu reports.
18: At a GE appliances plant in northwest Georgia, all kinds of advanced technology is at work. Autonomous vehicles delivering parts, robots gluing together glass cooktops, and a set of cameras working alongside people on the assembly line.
19: And we have these things everywhere out here.
18: Tony Gabbard is director of manufacturing operations. He explains these cameras have been trained to check for multiple things. If the right parts are on the right ovens, if everything's aligned. And if a problem's detected, the line shuts down and loud music plays.
19: And I can't remember what this zone. It may be Metallica or AC/DC.
18: Before the cameras, when they had people checking for errors, it took longer to respond.
19: You go, well, what's wrong? 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I think that doesn't look like the right gasket. Well, this gets it right every time.
18: Now, the goal here has always been to minimize errors and equipment downtime and to ensure every cooking appliance passes inspection and makes it to the consumer problem-free.
19: It's a journey on perfection.
18: Now with AI, perfection seems almost within reach. Gabbert walks me over to a giant computer screen.
20: Oh, is this Brilliant Factory?
19: Latest and greatest.
18: Brilliant Factory is GE Appliance's data platform. It shows in granular detail how each one of the company's 9 plants is running down to the workstation. Tony Gabbert's boss, Bill Good, is visiting from company headquarters in Kentucky. He says he loves being able to see what's happening everywhere.
21: In the old days, I would call my plant manager and I'd say, how are you running today? Now I'll call them and say, why are you running so poorly?
19: And I've received those phone calls. Why is line one running so poorly?
18: Collecting data through cameras and sensors is something GE Appliances has worked on for years. But now, having AI to analyze that data and raise a red flag if something looks off, that's game-changing. AI will flag if the data shows that a motor is running hot, a sign that it might give out. They can schedule a repair and avoid an unexpected breakdown, which is ideal because halting an assembly line can cost upwards of $300 per minute.
21: The name of the game in manufacturing is speed. Speed at which you see the problem, speed at which you solve the problem.
18: Plant managers can now start their day with an AI-generated report on not just where there might be a problem, but how to solve that problem. Good says that has shrunk the gap between manufacturing veterans like him, who've seen every problem in the book, and someone who may only have 5 years' experience. In fact,
21: it can outthink me.
18: This is coming from someone who's been in manufacturing for 4 decades. But Good is not worried AI will replace him. Quite the opposite. He says, bottom line, AI is enabling GE Appliances to manufacture in America. Even with all this technology, the Georgia plant has not cut its workforce. They actually just added 600 new jobs as part of a major expansion.
21: At least in the foreseeable future, I don't see AI replacing large populations of humans.
18: Although the company is using AI to optimize staffing, they've been moving workers to different tasks as needed. They're also using AI to forecast market demand, which lets them make last-minute decisions about which models to make. Good says all of this helps GE Appliances, which is actually owned by the Chinese conglomerate Haier, to compete with cheaper imports.
21: You have to be faster, better, more flexible.
18: That's the only thing, he says, that neutralizes the threat. Andrea Hsu, NPR News, Lafayette, Georgia.
5: Some other news now. The NBA punished the Los Angeles Clippers for going around salary cap limits. The Clippers face a $30 million fine. Now, if you're the owner, Steve Ballmer,

0: that you are suspended, and your team lost their first-round draft pick for 5 years. NPR's Becky Sullivan reports.
1: Last September, a podcast by the investigative journalist Pablo Torre shook the NBA's world. The LA Clippers, he claimed, had made a shady deal with a company called Aspiration, meant to duck the NBA's salary cap in order to pay millions of extra dollars to their all-star forward Kawhi Leonard.
2: What I started doing was scour the internet for any mentions of Aspiration. Any appearances, tweets, quotes, Instagram posts, anything by Kawhi Leonard endorsing Aspiration. And this was hard to find.
1: This was big news. That kind of sham endorsement deal is banned under the league's salary cap rules. Torre's reporting won him a Pulitzer Prize and led the NBA to hire a law firm to run their own investigation. That month, team officials and Leonard himself denied breaking any rules.
3: I mean, the NBA is going to do their job. None of us did no wrongdoing. That's it. We invite the investigations.
1: The NBA and its players' union have long agreed to measures like the salary cap as ways to encourage competitive balance. In other words, to prevent rich owners with deep pockets from freely outspending cash-poor teams. The man who owns the Clippers is the former Microsoft CEO Steve Ballmer. In fact, he's by far the richest owner in the NBA, worth some $150 billion. His wife, Connie, is a financial supporter of NPR. In an interview with ESPN last September, Steve Ballmer denied the allegations of misconduct.
4: We, the Clippers, have abided by the salary cap circumvention rules because that's the right thing to do.
1: Yesterday, the league released findings from that investigation it opened and announced a historic punishment. The NBA's law firm found the Clippers had arranged off-court deals for Leonard with Aspiration and three other companies in violation of league rules. Three team officials, including Ballmer, will be suspended from all league and team activities for as long as a year. Leonard avoided suspension but must pay a $700,000 fine. He was traded this summer to the Toronto Raptors. The biggest blow to the Clippers as a team is the loss of draft picks, 5 years worth of first-round picks starting in 2029. In a statement, the Clippers said they, quote, vehemently reject the NBA's findings and accused the investigation of bias. The team said it will vigorously challenge the findings and penalties. Becky Sullivan, NPR News.

0: What is that music? Ah, yes, you're listening to Mac Ayers performing at NPR's Tiny Desk. The video dropped today. You can watch the full Tiny Desk on the music tab of the NPR app, which is at npr.org/get the app. I would throw it all away tonight now when the walls start closing in. At least I said I saw it coming. Morning edition from NPR News. I'm Steve Inskeep.
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3: I'm Scott Tong. TPS for thousands of Haitian migrants has expired, and Trump administration officials like Stephen Miller want them to self-deport, downplaying concerns about the dangers.
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0: Good morning. President Trump says he doesn't think Venezuela is ready for elections, and he's getting along great with the country's unelected leader, a leader who was on hand as Chevron said it will invest more. It's Morning Edition from NPR News. The jury considering charges against Lindsey Clancy will keep trying. Clancy does not deny killing her three children. The question is why. I'm Steve Inskeep.
1: And I'm Michelle Martin. If jurors are still deadlocked today, it could lead to a mistrial. Also, we remember author and activist Gloria Steinem. And what do Democratic voters care about most? Progressive policies or candidates who know how to fight? It's Thursday, September 3rd, on this day in 18... 18-

0: 1994, Labor Day was celebrated as a federal holiday for the first time. News is next.
1: Live from NPR News in Washington, I'm Windsor Johnston. Israeli officials say the military has no plans to pull back from Gaza, and the defense minister is again calling for Palestinians to leave the territory. NPR's Carrie Khan reports the tougher rhetoric comes as Prime Minister Benjamin Netanyahu faces a tight re-election race.
2: During a surprise visit to Gaza, Netanyahu said Israel's military will not retreat from its current positions in the territory. Netanyahu said Israeli troops aren't moving. They control 60% of the strip and, quote, there is still more to come. Mapping analysis by NPR and others puts Israeli control of Gaza's territory at closer to 70%. Israeli airstrikes continue in violation of the U.S.-brokered ceasefire. Meanwhile, Defense Minister Israel Katz says Israel will facilitate mass migration out of Gaza by, quote, any means. Critics say forced Palestinian migration constitutes ethnic cleansing. Katz says President Trump and the U.S.-backed Port of Peace have, quote, frozen that plan, but says it still remains a possibility. Carrie Khan, NPR News, Tel Aviv.
1: Defense Secretary Pete Hegseth has removed a growing number of senior military officers since taking office. Many of those dismissed are women or black, including commanders with decades of combat experience. NPR's Quill Lawrence reports the Secretary of the Army, Dan Driscoll, resigned after defending some of those officers.
3: At least in one congressional hearing, he went to bat for a general who'd been removed. And we know from a person close to Driscoll, who wasn't authorized to speak publicly, that Driscoll did have a final meeting with President Trump where he told him that Hegseth's arbitrary firings are making it harder to modernize the military because really good people are getting fired and it's hollowing out the senior ranks.
1: NPR's Quill Lawrence. Feminist icon Gloria Steinem has died. She was a pivotal voice and longstanding presence in the modern women's rights movement. NPR's Kristen Wright reports she influenced generations of women.
4: Gloria Steinem will long be remembered as an enduring symbol of the women's movement. For more than a half century, she advocated for feminist causes, helping women gain meaningful progress toward equality at home, in the workplace, and other aspects of American society. Steinem fought for abortion rights and shared that she had one herself. She advocated for pay equality, women in politics, and against domestic violence. Her activism changed American life. Steinem started out as a journalist, notably reporting undercover to expose conditions inside New York's Playboy Club in 1963. She co-founded Ms. Magazine, a feminist publication, a radical idea at the time. Steinem wrote books and essays and continued her work well into old age. She died peacefully at home in New York. Gloria Steinem was 92. Kristen Wright, NPR News.
1: This is NPR. Jury deliberations resume for a sixth day in the Lindsay Clancy murder trial in Massachusetts. Jurors have twice told the judge they're deadlocked over whether Clancy was criminally responsible for killing her three children. The judge has ordered them to keep deliberating with the possibility of a mistrial if they still cannot reach a verdict. New Jersey is asking the Supreme Court to step in to resolve a case involving prediction market site Kalshi. NPR's Bobby Allen reports on the move as 20 states are involved in litigation with the popular betting service.
5: New Jersey has asked the high court to decide who exactly should regulate the booming prediction market industry. States like New Jersey that rely on gambling site tax revenue say they should oversee companies like Kalshi and its rival Polymarket. But the companies counter that the federal government should regulate them not as gambling operators, but as a type of financial investment. On the line is an industry that sees billions of dollars traded every week on everything from elections to wars to the outcome of criminal trials. The New Jersey case is focused on sports betting, which makes up about 80% of Kalshi's total volume. Bobby Allen, NPR News.
1: Nearly 30,000 homes and businesses in Texas remain without power after Tropical Depression Edward swept through the region. The storm downed trees, flooded roads, and dumped heavy rain across parts of southeast Texas. Utility crews are working to restore service as conditions gradually improve. I'm Windsor Johnston, and you're listening to NPR News. From Washington.
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7: Good morning, Oklahoma. Live in the KOSU studios, I'm Michael Cross on this Thursday, September 3rd, 2026, taking a look at local headlines. A new report finds a wide range of pass rates for teacher certification tests at Oklahoma universities. State Impact's Beth Wallace has more.
8: About a third of Oklahoma's 35 teacher prep programs saw pass rates of 75% or less in 2024 to 2025. At the ends of the spectrum, Oklahoma Christian University's pass rate was 100%. Langston University's was 15%. 11 schools did not report theirs due to student privacy policies. But in Utah, the numbers increased by 30% after the state began publishing first-time pass rates for university teacher prep programs. Schools compared the data and collaborated on ways to improve. Oklahoma's data is not so readily available. But according to Oklahoma Watch, the Department of Educational Quality and Accountability is developing a more detailed data dashboard. With current emergency certifications sitting around 4,000, the state's teacher shortage crisis continues. For State Impact, I'm Beth Wallace.
7: Heat advisory in parts of southwest, central, northern, and eastern Oklahoma today. Sunny, hot, and slightly breezy. Highs in the upper 90s, heat index values reaching 107, southerly winds gusting up to 21 miles an hour. 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
9: It's Morning Edition from NPR News. I'm Michelle Martin.
10: And I'm Steve Inskeep. The Trump administration is celebrating more agreements to give the U.S. access to Venezuelan oil.
9: Energy Secretary Chris Wright was in Venezuela's capital, Caracas, on Wednesday. He appeared with acting President Delcy Rodriguez to announce new energy deals.
11: Today is a historic day in the transformation of Venezuela and the expansion of the possibilities for the Venezuelan people.
9: The agreements come with the same authoritarian government that the U.S. once opposed. American troops captured Rodriguez's predecessor, Nicolas Maduro. But if the new boss is the same as the old boss, what does that mean for democracy?
10: Reporter John Onis is following this from neighboring Colombia. John, good morning.
12: Good morning, Steve.
10: How do these energy agreements work?
12: Well, under the first agreement that was announced by Trump last Friday, the U.S. government will partner with Venezuela's second largest private oil company. The White House says this will give the U.S. majority control of more than 65 billion barrels of Venezuelan oil. Now, this is unusual because the U.S. government itself hasn't been directly involved in oil production since World War II. However, private companies had been wary of Venezuela. So this was widely seen as the Trump administration trying to get the investment ball rolling. The one big U.S. firm that answered Trump's call is Chevron. So in a separate agreement, Chevron CEO, who was also in Caracas yesterday, pledged along with partners to invest $7 billion over the next 5 years. He said that would double the company's output in Venezuela to about 500,000 barrels per day.
10: What are Venezuelans saying about the United States going more fully into the oil business?
12: Well, oil is a very emotional issue in Venezuela because it makes up more than 90% of its export income. And during its socialist revolution, the government forced out some foreign oil companies. In fact, I was in Venezuela back in 2007 when then-President Hugo Chavez nationalized U.S.-operated oil fields. There were these huge crowds dressed in revolutionary red T-shirts, and they were cheering him on. And so that's why, for a lot of people now, it's really quite jarring to see their current president cozying up to Trump and to Chevron. Now, critics claim that new oil deals are the result of Trump's gunboat diplomacy after removing Maduro and are therefore unconstitutional. But others say Venezuela needs the foreign investment. The oil industry is in terrible shape and is pumping just one-third of what was produced back in the 1990s.
10: What does all of this mean for the effort to promote democracy in Venezuela?
12: Well, the Trump administration is sponsoring talks between the Rodriguez government and the political opposition, which is pushing for free elections. Remember, Rodriguez was Nicolas Maduro's vice president, and she was fully supportive of his repressive regime. In fact, her government still holds more than 300 political prisoners. But when he was asked at the White House on Wednesday about new elections for Venezuela, Trump was skeptical.
13: I just don't think they're ready yet. You know, it's very new. We took them out of a dictatorship, and we're getting along great with the government. Delcy, as you know, is doing a very, very good job, very highly respected.
12: Now, for democracy activists, such statements show that Trump doesn't really care about a democratic transition, that he'd vastly prefer dealing with the compliant Rodriguez rather than a more independent president.
14: John Otis in Colombia, thanks so much.
12: Thank you.
9: How might President Trump's plan for Venezuelan oil actually work? Benjamin Gadan is here to help us answer that. He served at the State Department, the Treasury Department, and as South America Director on the National Security Council during the Obama administration. He's now the director of the Latin America Program at the Stimson Center. That's a think tank that describes its mission as promoting international peace and security. Good morning, Mr. Gadan.
15: Good morning.
9: So let me make sure I understand this. There appear to be two types of deals happening here. The first from last week is that the administration is partnering with a Venezuelan company to take a direct stake in oil production. The other from yesterday is private companies like Chevron investing more in Venezuela. So if I have that right, right?
15: You do.
9: Okay. So how do these new deals fit into the administration's overall strategy?
15: Yeah, I think the Chevron deal is a really traditional approach from the oil industry. And this is what President Trump was hoping would happen when he invaded Venezuela in January and removed Nicolas Maduro. Unfortunately, from the perspective of the White House, very few oil companies have decided to take the risk of operating in what is a very difficult investment climate. I think that's what led to this extraordinary announcement that the Pentagon itself would become a player in the oil sector.
9: And Venezuela produces mostly heavy and extra heavy crude. Is that a significant hurdle in dramatically ramping up production in the way that the Trump administration is envisioning and in fact promising?
15: No, I don't think that's the big impediment. The United States has the equipment and experience to refine Venezuela's heavy crude. In fact, the U.S. and Venezuelan oil sectors historically were very much intertwined. The real problems are the uncertainty of operating in a country that's governed by an unstable authoritarian regime, and also this incredible need for private investment in a country where investors are understandably very reluctant to risk their capital.
9: So what would you say are the most critical elements needed for this deal to succeed? And in succeed, I have to say, under the parameters that the administration laid out, because obviously there are other people who think success means something else, but...
15: Yeah, absolutely, right? If you set aside kind of the moral considerations of extorting the Venezuelan government for, you know, below market prices to extract its oil, you have considerations about whether the deal is practical, whether this promised $100 billion in private investment that would be needed to dramatically increase Venezuelan oil production is at all realistic given current political and physical conditions.
9: Is there a way, though, in which this serves U.S. interests, broadly defined?
15: Yeah, well, I think actually narrowly defined, it might serve U.S. interests, which is to say, who wouldn't want access to 65 billion barrels of oil, much of it potentially at below market costs, right? I think that is appealing. This is 17 oil fields that the United States would have access to with, you know, a portion of that sold to the United States at cost, meaning well below what it's worth on global markets. Again, it's unclear if any of that will come to pass, but you could see the narrow appeal.
9: But what about in terms of a democratically elected successor government? It doesn't serve that political interest. It serves a U.S. economic interest, is what I think I hear you saying, but it doesn't serve the interest of a sort of a broader democratic move in Venezuela.
15: Yeah, I think it's really problematic for the interests of the Venezuelan democratic opposition. I think the message that most people in the United States and Venezuela have received from this deal is that the United States is probably not very committed to a democratic transition. A successor government in Venezuela would inevitably return to the details of this deal and conclude that it's not in the interest of Venezuela to offer these concessions to the United States.
9: But what about improving the quality of life for the Venezuelan people, at least on an economic basis?
15: Yeah, the Venezuelan people, broadly speaking, support the development of Venezuela's oil industry. It used to produce more than 3 million barrels a day. It now produces about 1 million barrels per day. And so if a deal like this does generate huge amounts of foreign investment, it would help reanimate a Venezuelan economy that desperately needs new activity.
9: But it's interesting because we only have about 30 seconds here. What I think I hear you say is if the goal here is in part to dislodge, say, Chinese investment, what this actually does is set Venezuela up for the Chinese model, which is economic development at the expense of democratic freedom.
15: Yeah, I mean, it certainly seems that way, right? The Venezuelan opposition wants new investment in Venezuela. It wants the Venezuelan oil sector to be back on its feet, but it doesn't want that at the cost of freedom for more than 300 political prisoners and at the cost of a democratic system that Venezuela enjoyed for much of its recent history.
9: That's Benjamin Gudan, Senior Fellow and Director of the Stimson Center's Latin America Program. Mr. Gudan, thank you.
15: Thank you.
10: The president of China has finished a visit to Egypt, which is the most populous country in the Middle East and a traditional U.S. ally. NPR's Abba Trier reports on Beijing's influence there.
16: Chinese leader Xi Jinping arrived in Cairo to pomp and pageantry. President Abdel Fattah al-Sisi and Egypt's first lady greeted Xi and his wife as they stepped off the plane to a red carpet, a military salute, a folkloric dance troupe, and children wearing T-shirts with Xi's face printed on them. Xi made Egypt his only destination in the Mideast, emphasizing that Cairo remains a linchpin. That's retired Egyptian Major General Samir Farag. He says China sees Egypt as its gateway to Africa to locally manufacture goods and leverage the Suez Canal. But this relationship is evolving beyond traditional fields into artificial intelligence, technology sharing, and defense. Chinese J-16 fighter jets held military exercises with Egypt's French-made Rafale at air bases in Egypt last month. Cairo, though, still relies on over $1 billion in U.S. military aid every year. But like other Mideast allies, it's broadening its defense ties, says Bilal Saab, a former advisor to the Pentagon who's now a senior managing director at Trends Research and Advisory.
17: So now it's kind of like a portfolio approach to security, where there isn't exclusive reliance on the Americans, but multiple layers of deterrence and defense.
16: He says that while countries in the region view the U.S. as an increasingly unpredictable partner,
17: what they're doing here is trying to figure out ways to complement the U.S. security umbrella, not to replace it.
16: The joint military exercises and Xi's visit come 6 months into a U.S.-Israeli war with Iran that's engulfed the region. Egypt's also facing instability on all its borders with Israel, Gaza, Sudan, and Libya. But its most pressing concern seems to be further south in Ethiopia, which has built dams in the Nile River that Egypt says threatens its water lifeline. After their meeting in Cairo, the Chinese and Egyptian leaders issued a joint statement. In it, China affirmed support for Egypt's Nile water rights and its, quote, legitimate right to safeguard its water and food security. And Egypt reiterated its position that Taiwan is a, quote, inalienable part of Chinese territory. Aya Boltraoui, NPR News.

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1: Live in the KOSU studios, I'm Michael Cross. Good morning. Heat advisory in parts of southwest, central, northern, and eastern Oklahoma today. Sunny, hot, and slightly breezy, highs in the upper 90s. Heat index values reaching 107. Southerly winds gusting up to 21 miles an hour. Tonight, clear skies, lows in the mid-70s. Tomorrow, still sunny and hot, highs again in the upper 90s. Still to come on Morning Edition, jurors in the trial of Lindsay Clancy, the Massachusetts woman charged with murdering her three children, were still deadlocked yesterday after 5 days of deliberation. But the judge instructed them to press on.
2: There is no reason to suppose the case will ever be submitted to 12 persons more intelligent.
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3: Relations between the Trump administration and Canada are increasingly fraught. Take this zinger from Ontario Premier Doug Ford.
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3: 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That's next time on The World.
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0: It's Morning Edition from NPR News. I'm Steve Inskeep.
7: And I'm Michelle Martin. One side worries the other is too complacent, too close to corporate interests, too tied to Israel. The other side says that side is too extreme, too angry, and will taint the brand. Is it a fight for the soul of the Democratic Party or just the normal friction of a party trying to fight its way back into power? Let's ask veteran political journalist Ron Brownstein. He's a columnist at Bloomberg Opinion and senior political analyst at CNN, and he's with us now. Good morning, Ron. Thanks for joining us.
8: Good morning.
7: So a lot of us have been using the shorthand of establishment Democrats or moderates versus progressives to describe some of the primary contests we've seen so far. Does that language really work, or how would you describe it?
8: I think there's a lot of truth in that. And I think there's also a significant generational aspect to what's going on. I mean, I think the desire for generational change in the Democratic Party after the dispiriting for Democrats final act of the Biden presidency is overwhelming. But yes, I do think there is a left versus center on policy, on a vision of what the winning coalition is, on the kind of the messaging.
7: Is there a through line to the results that we've seen so far?
8: I think there is a through line. And the through line is that there is no clear winner. Both sides in the contests that have clearly pit left against center in the Democratic Party, each side has notched significant victories. One thing I will say is that with the very prominent exception of Abdul El Sayed, by and large, the left breakthroughs have primarily still come in places that are safe, that are deep blue districts. For the most part, not entirely, but for the most part, Democrats are still relying on more centrist candidates in the places that will likely determine whether they will get the majority back. And I think that's what makes Michigan so important and so revealing, because the left has argued for years, look, if you give us the ball, we can win these swing states. And this is going to be, I think, the biggest, most consequential test of that we've seen so far.
7: And that is what kind of leads to the anxiety, fear, anger of people who have been in the game for a long time. Paul Begala was on this program a couple of weeks ago, and this is what he said on this program.
9: My biggest worry is that the far left will taint the Democrat brand. Keep in mind, the Democratic Socialists are not Democrats. They have their own party, and they have their own, to my mind, very eccentric platform. Things like no U.S. Senate, no police, no military.
7: So obviously, a lot of people disagree with that in the sense that there are people who share broadly progressive goals, but they don't consider themselves Democratic Socialists. Does the average voter take people who do embrace that label and apply it to people who don't?
8: That is one of the biggest questions in this election. I tend to be skeptical. The issue isn't whether Republicans can try to portray individual candidates who are from the left as being too far left. They are certainly going to try to do that in Michigan. They might try to do that in Maine, where Troy Jackson replaced Graham Plattner. But as we said, by and large, the left candidates are running in places where it doesn't matter because they're going to win anyway, because they're safe Democratic districts. The real issue in November is whether Republicans can hang around the neck of the centrist candidates who are running in the swing districts, the more eccentric views of the left candidates running in the safe districts. And Republicans are putting a lot of stock on their belief that they can do that. I would just point out that they did try a very similar strategy in 2018 when Alexandria Ocasio-Cortez and the other members of the squad were first elected. They tried to basically tie Democratic candidates everywhere to them and say, you know, if you elect Democrats, this is what you're going to get. And Democrats won over 40 House seats that year.
7: Do candidates who are running in the more moderate lane, as it were, do they have a clear message that they can articulate that they think is equally compelling or that unifies them?
8: I think the answer is no. By and large, the centrists are not challenging the desirability of the ideas of the left. They are basically only challenging the feasibility or the electability of the ideas of the left. It's very similar to what we saw from Hillary Clinton versus Bernie Sanders in 2016, where she didn't really run head on against his agenda and question whether it was something Democrats really would want, even if they could do it. She just basically said, well, we don't have the votes to pass it. In fact, Bernie Sanders said the other day that if there is one litmus test for his support in primaries, it is support for single-payer health care. And really, I'm unaware of any Democratic candidate running against a single-payer advocate who has taken the strategy of Buttigieg and Biden in 2020 and said, well, how are you going to pay for this? Do you want the federal government, especially in the RFK Jr. era, in control of the health insurance decisions for the entire country? They're not doing that. They're basically just saying, well, you can't get 60 votes, you can't get elected. And I think that's allowed the candidates on the left to take the momentum. And I think that's a real clear lesson for 28, which is that the centrists are going to have to make a case for why their approach is not only more electable, but why it could produce better outcomes.
7: And what about tone? I mean, the progressive left has been very vocal about wanting fighters to take on President Trump. Is that a real demand, or is that simply that that happens to be the posture of the people who have been successful to this point?
8: No. I think one of the biggest debates in the Democratic Party is whether what we are seeing is a lurch to the left, or really whether it's a demand for more aggressive pushback and fight against Trump. I think the affect of the left candidates, where they do seem to be more outraged about what is happening, is probably more important to their success. I think Democrats clearly feel that the party leadership has failed them. You know, I wrote the other day that I think if you're going to run from the center in the 2028 Democratic primaries for president, I think the lesson of the 2026 Democratic primaries is that you have to make sure you are seen as a fighter, because I do believe that is more important to voters than the ideological commitments.
7: That's Ron Brownstein. He is a columnist with Bloomberg Opinion and senior political analyst at CNN. Ron Brownstein, thank you so much.
8: Thanks for having me. Great to be with you.

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1: From poverty to comfort and a relative unknown to Emmy nominated, comedian Robbie Hoffman has been through some big life shifts. 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
3: Heat advisory in parts of southwest, central, northern, and eastern Oklahoma today. Sunny, hot, and slightly breezy. Highs in the upper 90s. Heat index values reaching 107. This is KOSU. 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
5: Live from NPR News in Washington, I'm Dave Mattingly. The death toll in Nepal along the border with Tibet now tops 1,200, more than a week after a glacier collapse triggered a wall of water that leveled homes and bridges. Several thousand people are still missing. In southeast Texas, multiple water rescues are being reported as the remnants of Tropical Storm Edward continue to trigger flash flooding. Hardin County, northeast of Houston, has been especially hard hit. A new UN report warns the world is close to crossing a dangerous climate change threshold. Here's NPR's Lauren Sommer.
6: Countries agreed in 2015 to try to limit global warming to 1.5 degrees Celsius, which is 2.7 degrees Fahrenheit. Beyond that, the risks of a hotter planet get much worse. Storms get more intense, sea levels keep rising, and there are major impacts to crops. A new report from the United Nations Environment Program finds that countries have failed to meet that agreement. To limit the damage, emissions from burning fossil fuels need to drop to zero, and carbon emissions may even need to be sucked out of the atmosphere. Either way, the report warns that countries will need to prepare for worsening disasters due to climate change. Lauren Sommer, NPR News.
5: Feminist icon Gloria Steinem has died at the age of 92. Her foundation says the co-founder of Ms. Magazine died at her home in New York City yesterday. A cause was not announced. This is NPR News. The FBI and police in Minneapolis are investigating a deadly shooting at a high-rise apartment building in the city's downtown. Two people were killed, five others were wounded yesterday by a gunman who ended up dead as well. The wounded include two responding police officers. Their injuries are not considered life-threatening. The Trump administration is backing OpenAI in the company's copyright battle with the New York Times. NPR's David Folkenflik says the case centers on the use of Times content to train OpenAI's large language models.
7: The New York Times struck a deal last year with Amazon, allowing that digital titan to feed Times content into its AI systems. But the Times has alleged vast copyright infringement by OpenAI, which has no such deal. OpenAI has said, quote, it would be impossible to train today's leading AI models without using copyrighted materials. But the company argues it transforms the content legally. As far from the first litigation involving the Times, Trump, and the administration, the president privately filed a $15 billion lawsuit against the Times over its coverage. For its part, the Times is suing the Pentagon over restrictions on reporting. David Folkenflik, NPR News.
5: Uber says it plans to lay off about 3,300 workers, or roughly 10% of its workforce. The ride-hailing company says it plans to invest billions into robo-taxis in the coming years. I'm Dave Mattingly in Washington.
3: And I'm Michael Cross in Oklahoma City. Tulsa's top prosecutor is calling for greater oversight from the Oklahoma Medical Marijuana Authority after an explosion in Sand Springs. District Attorney Steve Kunzweiler says if the marijuana in Oklahoma dispensaries is medicine, then he wants the state to treat it like medicine and answer basic questions about the drug.
8: Who's manufacturing it? What's going into the product? What are the things that... make sure it's safe to consume. Does it have microbials? Does it have heavy metals in it? Those kind of things are a concern to anybody that's consuming your product.
3: The DA wants the state's medical marijuana authority to crack down on cannabis businesses who aren't following the law. He says he's also formally requesting the state legislature to readdress the safety and security of citizens in light of recent developments. The two men died last week when a cannabis extraction plant exploded. The plant's owner is charged with two counts of first-degree murder. This is KOSU.
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10: It's Morning Edition from NPR News. I'm Steve Inskeep.
11: And I'm Michelle Martin. Gloria Steinem has died. Her foundation posted online this morning that she died yesterday in New York City. She was 92 years old.
10: Gloria Steinem co-founded Ms. Magazine, the first mass-market feminist monthly. She continued to write and speak about women's issues well into her 90s. If there was a Mount Rushmore for feminism, Gloria Steinem would probably be on it.
11: It might be awkward, even unpopular, to note this now, but it is a fact that she was attractive in a traditional way, with a signature style that was both instantly recognizable and politically useful. That according to her friend and Ms. Magazine co-founder, Letty Cotton Pogrebin.
12: She made it okay to be a feminist for people who thought, you know, all feminists were man-haters and all feminists had hairy legs and, you know, all the stereotypes we have all lived through.
11: When Ms. Magazine first hit the newsstands in 1972, the very name was considered radical. Many people had to be told how to pronounce it. Here's NPR's Linda Wertheimer on All Things Considered in a story about that first issue.
13: M.S., Ms., capital M, small s, period. A salutation recommended by secretarial handbooks for use when a woman's marital status is unknown.
10: She would publish Ms. Magazine because she had begun her career as a journalist. Steinem's initial claim to fame was an article about going undercover as a Playboy bunny, which is what they called the cocktail waitresses at Playboy clubs. She told WHYY's Fresh Air that when she wanted to write about equality for women, she found magazines were not so receptive.
14: The magazine said, well, you know, we published our article on feminism last year, or if we're going to write one article saying that women are full human beings, we'll have to publish one right next to it saying they're not, in order to be objective.
11: Steinem spent most of her life traveling across the country and around the world to speak and organize and raise money on behalf of women's rights. Even into her 80s, she was likely to visit a dozen different cities in a month. In her 2015 memoir, My Life on the Road, she traced her vagabond lifestyle to her childhood. Her father sold antiques town to town and took his family with him. But she told NPR that her unusual childhood wasn't a hardship, it was a gift.
14: Which is the ability to live with insecurity and to be open to the next moment's adventure.
11: She took an interest in the people along the way, including taxi drivers and fellow airplane passengers.
10: Her friend Letty Cotton Pogrebin said she'd remember these people. They were her family.
12: The kids she meets along the way, the women who stay after her lectures, the people she meets on planes. You know, and those are the people who mean something to her.
10: Steinem had a number of high-profile romantic relationships but did not marry until her mid-60s. Her husband was David Bale, a British businessman, an animal rights activist, and the father of the actor Christian Bale.
11: Steinem told NPR they spent just 3 years together before he died of brain cancer.
14: I think that I came into his life to help him out of life, and he came into my life to make me live in the present, because I live in the future otherwise.
10: Steinem's career shows the evolution of feminism in society. In her early days, she was considered radical. By her later years, in 2013, she received the Presidential Medal of Freedom from President Obama. She lived long enough to see huge changes in abortion rights. She had an illegal abortion at the age of 22. Later, the Supreme Court established abortion as a constitutional right and then took it away.
11: She told NPR she did not believe her work on reproductive justice was in vain.
14: One thing I've learned over time, over and over again, that politics and deep change and, you know, everything we're trying to do is like a tree. And too often we think the tree grows from the top, from Congress. Trees grow from the bottom.
11: by everyday people in their communities.
10: In Massachusetts, a jury is deadlocked in the murder trial of Lindsay Clancy.
11: Clancy is standing trial for killing her three children in 2023. Her defense has never denied that, but says her actions were caused by serious postpartum psychosis. Jurors told the judge twice they could not reach a unanimous decision, but the judge told them to keep going. This raises the possibility that this high-profile case could end in a mistrial.
10: Deborah Becker from Emberstation WBUR has been covering this trial and joins us to talk about this. Good morning.
15: Good morning.
10: What is happening to try to move the jury along in this rather complicated case?
15: Well, yesterday was the fifth day of deliberation, still no verdict. So the judge took the step of issuing formal instructions, telling the jurors to keep trying. This is a legal procedure called Toohey-Rodriguez instructions in Massachusetts, and it's designed basically to break an impasse. Judge William Sullivan told the jurors that they know the case best and should try to reach consensus.
16: There is no reason to suppose that the case will ever be submitted to 12 persons more intelligent, more impartial, or more competent to decide it.
15: These are sort of a final step before a mistrial might be declared, and that's according to John Thompson, a criminal defense attorney who's not involved in this case.
17: It's the last-ditch effort to salvage a verdict out of the trial.
10: So the judge is reassuring them, you are the people who can do this, but what if they still can't agree?
15: Well, they've deliberated almost 30 hours so far. If they remain deadlocked today, the judge could then declare a mistrial. Attorney Thompson has dealt with cases like this and says it's a toss-up, really, as to whether jurors do come back with a verdict or remain divided.
17: As a group, they have to be unanimously persuaded to come to the same decision. So that's a hard thing to do, especially in a case like this.
15: Clancy's attorneys argued the insanity defense, saying that she acted in the grips of postpartum psychosis. So this whole trial essentially has been a debate about her mental state.
10: Yeah.
15: The jury's heard complex and sometimes bewildering testimony. Prosecutors say Clancy rationally planned to kill her children. They reminded the jury of many of the horrific details of the children's violent deaths, and they worked to convince them that she was sane.
10: What if we do get to the point of a mistrial? What happens then?
15: Then it's up to the district attorney to decide whether to retry the case. The DA isn't commenting on that at the moment. But Clancy's attorney, Kevin Reddington, told reporters outside court yesterday that he's prepared to defend her again if need be.
18: Yeah, I'm going to ask the judge. I have some motions to file. If they come back with a verdict, we'll see what it is. If they don't, I'm ready to try it next week.
10: What's it like to be around the courthouse as everybody waits and waits?
15: Yeah, it's very tense. Several jury members appear to be really tired. Clancy's family members have been here throughout the trial. They also look wiped out. And after the judge read those instructions, Clancy's attorney put his hand on her shoulder, and she leaned against him. Legal experts expect that we will likely know the outcome of this case later today.
10: Reporter Deb Becker from WBUR will be there whatever happens. Deb, thanks so much.
15: You're welcome.
10: If you or someone you know is in crisis or thinking about hurting yourself, you can call or text the Suicide and Crisis Lifeline. It is 988.

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1: Live in the KOSU studios, I'm Michael Cross. Good morning. Heat advisory in parts of southwest, central, northern, and eastern Oklahoma today. Sunny, hot, and slightly breezy, highs in the upper 90s. Heat index values reaching 107. Southerly winds gusting up to 21 miles an hour. Tonight, clear skies, lows in the mid-70s. Tomorrow, still sunny and hot, highs again in the upper 90s. Coming up in 10 minutes on Marketplace Morning Report, a look at right-to-work laws and why people living in states with those laws make less on average. We'll have that, plus all the morning's business news on KOSU.
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4: Good morning, I'm Michelle Martin. Climate change is making it harder for penguins in Chile to get food. When they go farther looking for it, they're more likely to get cut by fishing nets and boat propellers. Wildlife clinics stitch them up, but the penguins often pick at the threads. Researchers are testing a vest to stop them from doing that, the penguin version of a dog cone. They're woven with copper and zinc, which help protect against bacteria and get tissue to heal faster. Also, they look pretty sharp. It's Morning Edition.
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0: And I'm Steve Inskeep. More than 1,200 people are now confirmed dead from last week's floods in Nepal, and about 5,000 are unaccounted for. The number keeps rising. Families who can't find their loved ones are cremating their effigies instead, and authorities hold out hope that bodies in their care might be claimed. NPR's Dia Hadid reports.
6: A large yellow bulldozer is seen in footage shared by the Indian daily The Hindu. It trundles into a hilly forest in the devastated district of Chitwan. It scrapes out red earth, a trench to bury unclaimed flood victims. Officials hope this will be a temporary resting place because Nepalese, who are mostly Hindu, cremate their loved ones. But they're being buried because the morgues were too full. Local media reported that at least 340 bodies were found nearby. Officials have logged DNA into a database, burying each corpse with a tag visible above the ground. That identifies the dead in case their DNA can be matched with a living relative. The police say more than 560 relatives of the missing have offered their DNA samples. Anil Thapa, an inspector with the Chitwan police, told the Associated Press.
7: Then if DNA matches, we can extract the dead bodies from the ground.
6: Nepal's police say on X they've temporarily buried more than 880 bodies. Other nations are helping extract and process the DNA, says a spokesman for Nepal's Ministry of Foreign Affairs. They include, he says,
8: the 19-member forensic team from India, a 5-member specialized forensic team from China arrived yesterday. The disaster victim identification team of 6 individuals from Singapore has just arrived.
6: Spokesman Lok Bahadur Pordell Chetri added that
8: an additional Korean forensic team has also joined the work.
6: He says Nepal has requested more equipment to facilitate this grim task, including more bags for human remains. But some families have given up hope of finding their loved ones. So in Kathmandu, by the river of the revered Pashupatinath Temple, a Hindu priest blows on a conch shell, a funeral rite to ward off evil. Mourners create effigies of the dead, stick figures made from bundles of holy kusha grass. They're bound in yellow cloth, inscribed with the name of the Hindu god Ram. One family lines up six of them. They're piled onto pyres with straw, garlanded with marigolds. Grieving male relatives with freshly shaven heads circle them three times, then set them alight from a flame flickering in a clay pot. Hindu priest Tulsi Prasad tells NPR producer Mamita Bhandari he's performed countless rituals like this recently. He says the souls of those who died in natural disasters are immortal. One of the men undertaking this symbolic cremation is Barendra Basnet. He says he too lost six family members. Only one was found, his sister-in-law, who washed up on a riverbank. And he's not alone. Another man at the Hindu temple declines to give his name. He points to the other side of the riverbank, also full of people performing the same symbolic ritual. Yesterday, he says, it was filled with people. And tomorrow, it may be full again. Dee Hadid, NPR News, with Mamita Bhandari in Kathmandu.
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1: And I'm Michael Cross, and you're listening to Morning Edition on KOSU. Heat advisory in parts of southwest, central, northern, and eastern Oklahoma today. Sunny, hot, and slightly breezy. Highs in the upper 90s, heat index values reaching 107, southerly winds gusting up to 21 miles an hour. Tonight, clear skies, lows in the mid-70s. Still to come on Morning Edition, a new UN report says the world has missed its chance to prevent some of the worst effects of global warming.
9: Climate impacts will strike faster, hit harder, and last longer, costing more lives and causing deeper disruptions.
1: 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All the details in 20 minutes on KOSU.
10: Australian group Parcels is coming to the Criterion in Oklahoma City on Thursday, October 8th. 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

0: This is your last chance. 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
2: From Marketplace in Washington, I'm Kimberly Adams. We're headed into Labor Day weekend, a celebration of America's labor movement and unions. But only about 10% of workers were in unions in 2025, according to the Bureau of Labor Statistics. State laws have a big impact on union membership, as well as worker wages more broadly. A new report from the Economic Policy Institute finds people who live in right-to-work states make nearly 7% less on average than people who live in states without right-to-work laws. That wage gap has more than doubled in the last decade. Marketplace's Samantha Fields has more.
4: 26 states have so-called right-to-work laws. Kentucky was the last to pass one in 2017.
5: Right-to-work is kind of a misnomer.
4: Elise Gould at the Economic Policy Institute says these laws do not offer workers any job protections.
5: Instead, what they do is prohibit any requirement that workers covered by a union contract either join the union or contribute toward the cost of union representation.
4: Which makes unionizing harder. In states with right-to-work laws, just 6% of workers are in a union, versus 16% in states without these laws. And salaries are lower on average, especially for women and Black and Hispanic workers, says Kyle Moore at the Century Foundation.
6: A lot of that comes down to what unions do for folks, right? Black workers often see a greater benefit from having a union than white workers because the private market is often unfair to Black workers.
4: But Gould at EPI says the right-to-work laws themselves are just one factor.
5: Non-right-to-work states are more likely to have higher minimum wages. They're more likely to have restrictions on non-compete agreements or pay transparency policies.
4: And she says those policies are likely also contributing to higher wages for workers in those states. I'm Samantha Fields for Marketplace.
2: Let's do the numbers. Dow, S&P, and NASDAQ futures are up in the 0 to 5/10% range, with the Dow future up 230 points. The 10-year Treasury yield is down at 4.74%. And the number of first-time unemployment claims last week just came in, 206,000, an increase of 2,000 from the week before. We have a weekly newsletter that goes out every Friday. You can get the best of Marketplace straight to your inbox. Sign up today to get it tomorrow. We have explainers and analysis on the economic news of the week. 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
2: Tomorrow, in the much-anticipated jobs report from the Bureau of Labor Statistics, one number to watch is the labor force participation rate. That's the percent of people that could be working who either have jobs or are looking for jobs. And it has dropped in the past few months to its lowest point since the depth of the pandemic. Some people exit the labor force because they want to, but some do it because they have to, which is why we're launching a new series today to tell their stories called Clock Out.
7: My name is Brian O'Connell, and I'm 72 years old. I'm a retired Air Force aviator. I then became an Air Force junior ROTC instructor. So I taught for over 8 years, and then my eyesight started going south. I was diagnosed with glaucoma while I was still on active duty in the Air Force. And then about, 15 years after I was diagnosed, I had a pressure spike, and that's when I experienced immediate vision loss. In early 2016, I realized that I didn't think that I was going to be able to continue to teach.

0: I'm Shankar Vedantam, host of Hidden Brain. 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And thanks to my friends at KOSU, I'm bringing Hidden Brain's biggest insights to Oklahoma City on Saturday, September 26th. 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I'll see you on September 26th in OKC.
1: Because I was not able to see their faces, and therefore I felt uncomfortable. Until one day, my wife was reading a letter to the editor to the local newspaper from the veteran who wrote in about a program the Department of Veterans Affairs offers, the VA, called the Blind Rehabilitation Center. It's a service to basically teach veterans how to deal with that, technology and orientation and mobility and life skills. I learned a tremendous amount. In 2022, my friend and former fellow instructor told me that the guy who replaced me was also going to retire, and there was no one who was going to replace him. And so I said to him, almost without thinking too hard about it, if you don't mind a blind guy coming back, I'll come back and I'll teach. I came back and started teaching in January of 2023. My process was different, but the result was the same. I was their teacher, I was their instructor. My fellow instructor and I were teammates again. We taught together for another 2.5 years until he was ready to retire. And at that point, I said, hey man, we'll go out together, and this time it's on my terms.
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6: Good morning. The man President Trump appointed to lead the Army resigned with a warning. He said Defense Secretary Pete Hegseth is arbitrarily firing good officers. How does that affect the military? It's Morning Edition from NPR News. Congress has a 6-year deadline to fix Social Security before benefits get cut by more than 20%. I'm Michelle Martin.
7: And I'm Steve Inskeep. Why aren't people running for Congress this year talking much about a problem they would be likely to face? Also, the Trump administration shows frustration with Israel, which has shown frustration with Trump. And Olivia Rodrigo talks with Layla about her music festival. It's Thursday, September 3rd. This day in 1783, the U.S. and Britain agreed to, quote, forget all past misunderstandings and differences, ending the Revolutionary War. The news is next.
8: Live from NPR News in Washington, I'm Windsor Johnston. A new assessment of the deadly floods in Nepal and Tibet says there were warning signs days before part of a glacier collapsed into a valley. The section of ice was about 3,000 feet wide, sending a fast-moving wall of water, ice, and debris some 80 miles downstream. NPR's Dia Hadid reports more than 1,200 people were killed and about 4,000 are still missing.
9: The assessment was by a consortium that looks at risk

0: data in the high mountains. Scientists looked at publicly available satellite imagery and found melting had sped up on the glacier, a sign it was unstable, and there was an indication of a crack in the bedrock. One report author, Jakob Steiner, told NPR that their rapid assessment showed it's possible to develop an early warning system.
1: We could have seen indications that things are changing and could have been at least alert.
0: The report says there's still a risk of more flash flooding because of potentially unstable masses of rock and ice that remain on the glacier. Dear Hadid, NPR News.
2: The Trump administration's oil agreements with Venezuela are raising new questions about the country's political and economic future. The deals deepen Washington's ties with acting President Delcy Rodriguez following the U.S. capture of her predecessor, Nicolas Maduro. John Otis reports on how Venezuelans are responding.
3: People now, it's really quite jarring to see their current president cozying up to Trump and to Chevron. Now, critics claim that new oil deals are the result of Trump's gunboat diplomacy after removing Maduro and are therefore unconstitutional. But others say Venezuela needs the foreign investment. The oil industry is in terrible shape and is pumping just one third of what was produced back in the 1990s.
2: John Otis reporting. An international financial group is warning that artificial intelligence could pose new risks to global markets. NPR's Jenna McLaughlin reports the warning came as world leaders wrapped up the G20 summit in Asheville, North Carolina this week.
4: While the war in Ukraine and ongoing trade battles between the U.S. and Canada made headlines during the G20 summit this week, the looming danger of increasingly advanced AI models also featured heavily on the program. Ahead of the discussions, members of the Financial Stability Board, an international body that monitors global markets, warned that the speed of digital attacks in the age of AI could undermine confidence in the stability of highly interconnected global financial systems. The authors suggest firms will need to patch vulnerabilities much faster and prepare for the possibility of breaches impacting large swaths of the financial system at once. Meanwhile, tech companies urge global leaders not to restrict innovation due to what they described as theoretical harms. Jen McLaughlin, NPR News.
2: This is NPR News. Tributes are being paid to two-time Grammy-winning jazz singer Cassandra Wilson. She died this week in her hometown of Jackson, Mississippi, at the age of 70. Nate Chinin from member station WRTI has this appreciation.
5: She had a voice like no one else, a deep, dark contralto that could make you think of honey and smoke.
6: I hear his laughter, sweet refrain.
5: And though she was a jazz singer, she favored material of all kinds. Folk, rock, country, Delta blues, even a song made famous by the Monkees.
6: Take the last train to Clarksville, and I'll meet you at the station.
5: That's a track from New Moon Daughter, which won Wilson one of her two Grammys for Best Jazz Vocal Album. She was also an integral part of Wynton Marsalis's oratorio Blood on the Fields, which was the first jazz work to win a Pulitzer Prize for music. In 2001, Time magazine pronounced her America's best singer, making no distinctions about genre. For NPR News, I'm Nate Chinen.
2: New York City has announced that it's banning generative AI in elementary and middle school classrooms. The one-year moratorium will apply from pre-K through 8th grade, including classroom tools that use the technology. Mayor Zohran Mamdani says the city will use the next year to study AI's impact on kids. High school students will still be allowed to use the technology, but will have to complete AI literacy training twice a year. The changes come as more school districts and states reconsider how AI should be used in the classroom. This is NPR.
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8: Good morning, Oklahoma. Live in the KOSU studios, I'm Michael Cross on this Thursday, September 3rd, 2026, taking a look at local headlines. Members of the Peoria Tribe of Indians of Oklahoma are holding a stomp dance in their ancestral homelands in what is now southern Illinois. KOSU's Sarah Lisi reports.
9: Nick Hargrove is the first councilman of the Peoria tribe, headquartered in northeast Oklahoma. About 4,000 people are citizens of the tribe, which has ancestral roots in multiple states, including Illinois, where the Cahokia Mounds are located.
10: Cahokia is the name of one of our sub-tribes. The state of Illinois is named after us, Anoka.
9: Illinois now protects about 2,000 acres of the site, including 70 remaining mounds located near St. Louis. Over Labor Day weekend, Hargrove and about 80 other community members will hold a stomp dance there for the first time in two centuries.
10: Being able to go back there and show the people who live there that we're still alive, that we have a relationship with the land, is really meaningful.
9: Hargrove says it's a step in an ongoing process of being present in the tribe's historic places. In Oklahoma City, I'm Sarah Lisi.
8: Heat advisory in parts of southwest, central, northern, and eastern Oklahoma today. Sunny, hot, and slightly breezy, highs in the upper 90s, lows tonight in the mid-70s. 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
11: It's Morning Edition from NPR News. I'm Michelle Martin.
12: And I'm Steve Inskeep. The U.S. military has been taking fire from within.
11: Defense Secretary Pete Hegseth has dismissed a stream of senior officers since the early days of the Trump administration. They include many officers who are women or black and people of all backgrounds with deep combat experience. This week, the Secretary of the Army resigned. He's an official appointed by President Trump who had defended many of the officers. Current military officers have been silent about all this as their role requires, but former officers often express their point of view. And in a moment, we'll hear from Peter Corelli, who served almost 40 years.
12: NPR's Quill Lawrence has been following all of this and has an assessment. Quill, good morning.
13: Good morning.
12: What's driving all the departures?
13: Hegseth hasn't offered explanations publicly for any of these firings. He has said separately that he's ridding the military of DEI hires and woke. The Army's top civilian leader, Dan Driscoll, also appointed by President Trump, resigned this week. And this has been a long time coming. Driscoll's close with Vice President J.D. Vance. Both are Iraq vets. They met at Yale Law School. And that may be part of why he was so prominent in the first months of this administration. But when Defense Secretary Pete Hegseth accidentally leaked U.S. battle details to a journalist, Signalgate, there was speculation that Driscoll might replace him. And the tension has been building really ever since.
12: Okay, so there might have been this sort of personal tension. But was Driscoll also defending the uniformed services against Hegseth?
13: We know of a couple of cases where that went public. It may have been in many more cases, but Hegseth has sacked more than 10 generals. He's also been quite unusually reaching down into the promotion lists to effectively end the careers of people who had already been carefully vetted. Many of those people have been black or female officers or generals who were just seemed to be tainted merely by serving with distinction under the Biden administration. I've reached out to Driscoll. I haven't heard back from him, but at least in one congressional hearing, he went to bat for a general who'd been removed. And we know from a person close to Driscoll, who wasn't authorized to speak publicly, that Driscoll did have a final meeting with President Trump, where he told him that Hegseth's arbitrary firings are making it harder to modernize the military because really good people are getting fired and it's hollowing out the senior ranks. And he also told Trump that the U.S. is losing the Iran war, that the war is draining the U.S. stockpiles of missiles. And then Driscoll handed in his resignation.
12: I'm glad you mentioned the war with Iran. What do all these personnel changes mean for ongoing operations?
13: Yeah, like you say, this is happening while the country is at war. And besides Iran, the administration is marking a year now since it started simply blowing up boats that are coming from South America on the suspicion that they're carrying drugs, killing the sometimes unarmed people on board with no trial, no warning. Admiral Alvin Halsey was the head of SOUTHCOM, Southern Command, a year ago when these boat strikes began, and he resigned about 2 years before his term was up. Halsey was among a tiny number of black flag officers. He's never spoken publicly about why he resigned. But now the administration was saying that this year of boat strikes has reduced the amount of drugs entering the U.S. They haven't offered evidence to support that. But it's worth noting that these strikes started as part of a buildup that toppled Venezuelan leader Nicolas Maduro. That operation was almost too quick to even call it a war, but a number of senior former military officials have said they think that President Trump came away from that thinking that everything always goes to plan and wars and regime changes can be easy. And now the war in Iran is into its seventh month, and there's a lot of turmoil within the ranks of the U.S. military.
12: NPR's Quill Lawrence, thanks so much. Really appreciate it.
13: Thank you.
14: A retired officer who's been watching the dismissals with concern is General Peter Corelli. He served for almost 40 years, including multiple tours in Iraq and as vice chief of staff of the Army. General Corelli, welcome.
15: It's good to be with you.
14: What patterns, if any, do you see in these firings and retirements and denials of promotion?
15: Well, there are many patterns, but the one that concerns me most is the injustice seems to fall the hardest on women in the service. We worked very, very hard to ensure that women were represented at the highest ranks of our service.
14: We know, based on the numbers, that a lot of women have been targeted for firings, but why is it hitting them harder?
15: Well, you know, a woman competing for a star today has to build a record at least as strong as her male peers. With fewer of those opportunities available to her, she's under more scrutiny with less margin for a single mistake, and often while carrying burdens at home that her male counterparts have never had to answer for.
14: What else is happening through these firings? What message is being sent to the military as a whole?
15: You have to agree and not speak truth to power, which I think is very, very important. We take an oath to support and defend the Constitution against all enemies, foreign and domestic. And I worry that this pattern will discourage folks from speaking up when they don't agree or they receive an unlawful order.
14: Is this like any previous set of firings you can recall from your almost four decades in the service?
15: Not that I can recall. I cannot. I mean, there surely have been secretaries of defenses who have fired officers. I look back on my experience and I can remember three or four or five. But, you know, what's always been different with those firings is we have been told why they were fired. I don't know a single instance now that we have been told why those officers were fired.
14: What is important about that?
15: Well, I think it's very important because it says that we're holding officers accountable. But
14: oh, wait a minute. I want to understand what you're saying. Why is it important to give a reason for the firing? Is it because you want to show that the firing was for something that was done and not because, say, of their political orientation?
15: Right. Or that they don't agree with policies that that are being implemented.
14: How would you describe the force that's being created then by the people who were left behind?
15: Well, I worry about that force. I really worry about that force. And, you know, like I said, the message to every officer still serving seems to me to be unmistakable. You know, your professional military advice is now a liability. Tell the secretary what he wants to hear or clean out your office. It seems to be the message.
14: Did allowing women into combat, which is something that I believe happened on your watch during your time in the military, make the military any less effective?
15: No, it didn't. The fact of the matter is women were in combat the entire time we were in Iraq and Afghanistan. We had medics that we absolutely needed in Iraq and Afghanistan that were women who, you know, under old doctrine would have been behind the forward edge of the battlefield. But there was no forward edge of the battlefield in Iraq and Afghanistan. And without those women out there treating soldiers who were wounded, we would have had serious issues.
14: General, what are the risks, if any, of purging the force when there is a shooting war on?
15: When you let these people go, when you don't get them promoted, when they're forced out of the service, this isn't like going into a company and taking out folks and you go find others to fill those slots. There is no one to fill those slots. There is no one to fill those slots. If you promote from below, okay, you're promoting people with little experience. And that's what you lose here, is you lose folks that have been in the service for, you know, 30 years, 35 years, who have a tremendous amount of experience that is absolutely critical when fighting the wars that we're fighting today. So, and preparing for the wars of the future.
14: General Peter Corelli served for almost 40 years in the U.S. Army. General, thanks so much.
15: Thank you.
11: The world will soon cross a dangerous climate change threshold. That's according to a new report from the United Nations. It warns that countries will need to prepare for worsening disasters, as NPR's Lauren Sommer reports.
16: Back in 2015, countries came together to tackle climate change. They agreed to try to limit warming to 1.5 degrees Celsius, which is 2.7 degrees Fahrenheit, compared to pre-industrial temperatures. That threshold has big impacts, like more intense storms and hotter heat waves. But if the planet gets hotter than that, the impacts get much worse. This week, United Nations officials admitted the world is not going to limit warming to 1.5 degrees.
17: At this point, it's our projection that avoidance is near impossible.
16: Inger Andersen is executive director of the United Nations Environment Program, which put out the report. She says the world will hit 1.5 degrees within a few years, most likely.
17: This is the legacy of our own inaction. Across the globe, extreme heat waves already proving that climate impacts will strike faster, hit harder, and last longer, costing more lives and causing deeper disruptions.
16: Andersen says the damage will be particularly bad for some of the world's most vulnerable countries. Low-lying islands will face flooding from sea level rise, as well as coastal cities. More intense droughts could affect food supplies around the world. Now, the question is how long the world will stay hotter than 1.5 degrees Celsius. The UN says a best-case scenario is 1.8 degrees by the end of the century. That's if countries follow through on their promises to cut emissions from burning fossil fuels. But right now, even 1.8 degrees doesn't look likely because countries are way behind on those goals.
17: If we were to bypass 1.8, then getting back down to 1.5 will be extremely difficult.
16: Limiting how long the planet is hotter than 1.5 degrees comes down to renewable energy, the UN report says. Countries need to rapidly shift away from fossil fuels and scale up solar and wind so carbon emissions fall to zero. Even then, the report finds that more is needed, like sucking emissions right out of the atmosphere. That's the only way to make up for what Andersen calls climate procrastination. Lauren Sommer, NPR News.

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1: It's Throwback Thursday on the Oklahoma Music Minute. Ed Lewis was a jazz trumpeter and composer who played with Benny Moten and Count Basie and recorded with Chuck Berry and Billie Holiday. From 1942, here's Count Basie and his orchestra with Ed Lewis on trumpet on a song he composed, It's Sandman.

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2: I'm Michelle Martin.
3: And I'm Leila Fadel. Some of the biggest names in music, all of them women, performed at the Daisy Chain Fields Festival in Irvine, California this past weekend. Grammy-winning singer-songwriter Olivia Rodrigo headlined and created the festival. She performed with Chapel Roan, Doechii, Sarah McLachlan, Stevie Nicks. It was to raise money for nonprofits focused on women's and girls' rights. All the big names volunteered their time, and no surprise, it sold out in 30 minutes. At the end of the night, she made a promise to the crowd.
4: See you next year!
3: I spoke with Rodrigo about what it was like bringing her vision to life.
5: I mean, it was incredible. The whole thing was just joyful from start to finish. Obviously, Saturday was beyond my wildest dreams, and getting to sing with Stevie Nicks and Sarah McLachlan and Alanis Morissette, and getting to see all these girls really sharing in this experience and building this community. Like, I saw a woman breastfeeding her baby underneath a tree. I was like, this is exactly what I envisioned it to be. But also, I mean, all of the proceeds of the festival, you raised $20 million, which is so insane. I'm so proud of that. And all of those proceeds are going to these women's charities and repro health groups. And so I got to learn about them over the past year and kind of talk to the founders and the people who are on the front lines of these issues. And that was such a joy too. So the whole thing was just magnificent.
3: Now, Sarah McLachlan was in the lineup. She also co-founded the Lilith Fair back in the 90s. And you said that inspired this festival and what it did to show that you can have more than one woman and people will come and see them with Daisy Chain Fields Festival. Were you out to prove something? Was this the right moment because of what's going on politically in the country? Why now?
5: Totally. I mean, Lilith Fair definitely was a huge inspiration. I really think that Sarah and her generation really broke down so many barriers so that girls my age could really thrive in the music industry and feel protected. I think it was really important for me to do this festival right now, because I just think we're so discouraged right now. I think that the people who want to keep us down are really relying on us feeling alone and overwhelmed. And I think the antidote to that is joy and community.
3: What do you mean by the people trying to keep us down?
5: Oh, you know, just people who are trying to strip us of our rights. And at the time of Lilith Fair, women had more bodily autonomy in America than they do now.
3: You performed your single, Serena Joy, on the stage at this festival for the first time. That song is named for a character in Handmaid's Tale, Margaret Atwood's novel. What is the message of the song?
5: It was just kind of based on the principle that a threat to one person's human rights is a threat to all of our human rights.
3: Yeah.
5: That's something that I think about a lot, watching so much of the sadness and destruction go on in the world. I think even in terms of reproductive health care, like, it's easy for someone in my position to be like, well, I live in California and, you know, I obviously have means. And so this is not really going to affect me that much. But I think that's a really dangerous, vicious cycle, because, you know, I think that the slope is really slippery when rights start being taken away. It's terrifying for us all.
3: I've heard that sentiment across a lot of different things, including immigration, which started with only segments of the country's population and then expanded. And you were dragged into the center of that when DHS used one of your songs, All American Bitch, as the soundtrack to a video of ICE agents detaining people last fall. And you were mad. You made that clear online. Tell me about seeing that when you heard your song being used in that way and how you reacted, and maybe how it impacted what you did after that.
5: Oh my God. It was just awful to see a song that I wrote about feeling trapped in like a misogynistic box that we put women

0: that song being put to these just grotesque, cruel scenes of ICE raids. It was awful. Looking back at it now, also, I think that sort of a little bit of a tool that they use, picking fights with pop stars, is a great distraction, you know, while they do kind of other other really awful things.
1: I want to talk about your latest album also. You seem pretty sad for a girl that's so in love.

0: You take us through a journey of both the euphoria and the terror of love. What inspired that?
1: I was really obsessed with this idea of limerence.
0: Yeah. I know what you mean, yep.
1: Yeah, just how limerence sort of drives you totally insane. And it's like obviously a great feeling to really fall in love with someone so deeply, but it also kind of makes you like lose touch with reality. And I thought that that was a really beautiful sort of concept and something interesting to write about. And I just read this book, Simple Passion by Annie Ernaux. And that is about her like having an affair and just like totally losing it in the midst of the affair. And I thought that that was inspiring. And, you know, haven't we all been there?
0: Right. I mean, you do put words to the kinds of things maybe we don't want to admit out loud when we're going completely insane around love, even toxic love. There's like a confessional quality to some of the lyrics.

0: When you sit down to write, is there ever anything like, yeah, you won't write about?
1: You know, I'm sure. I can't think of anything off the top of my head, but I really try to write from a place that's just for me. You know what I mean? I love writing songs. And even if nobody heard the songs, I would still write them. And so I try to always maintain that sort of sanctity of creation. And then I sort of think about the way that they're going to reverberate into the world after.
0: Olivia Rodrigo, fresh out of her first Daisy Chain Fields Festival. Thank you for speaking with me.
1: Oh, thanks so much for having me. It's an honor.
0: And Olivia Rodrigo is on her Unravel tour later this month. Oh, one night I was bored in bed and stalked you on the internet. It's feminine. This is NPR News.
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2: A heat advisory in parts of southwest, central, northern, and eastern Oklahoma. Today, sunny, hot, and slightly breezy, highs in the upper 90s. Heat index values reaching 107. Southerly winds gusting up to 21 miles an hour. Tonight, clear skies, lows in the mid-70s. 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
5: Live from NPR News in Washington, I'm Dave Mattingly. More than 1,200 people are now confirmed dead in Nepal along the border with Tibet following last week's glacier collapse and flash flooding. Feminist icon Gloria Steinem has died in New York City. NPR's Christian Wright says Steinem was a pivotal voice and a longstanding presence in the modern women's rights movement.
6: Gloria Steinem will long be remembered as an enduring symbol of the women's movement. For more than a half century, she advocated for feminist causes, helping women gain meaningful progress toward equality at home, in the workplace, and other aspects of American society. Steinem fought for abortion rights and shared that she had one herself. She advocated for pay equality, women in politics, and against domestic violence. Her activism changed American life. Steinem started out as a journalist, notably reporting undercover to expose conditions inside New York's Playboy Club in 1963. She co-founded Ms. Magazine, a feminist publication, a radical idea at the time. Steinem wrote books and essays and continued her work well into old age. She died peacefully at home in New York. Gloria Steinem was 92. Kristen Wright, NPR News.
5: Japanese scientist Hideki Shirakawa, who shared the Nobel Prize in Chemistry in the year 2000, has died. He was 90 years old. His work helped to demonstrate plastic could conduct electricity. This is NPR News. Elementary and middle school students in New York City's public schools are being banned from using generative artificial intelligence tools for 1 year. That restriction was announced yesterday by Mayor Zohran Mamdani. He says the ban is part of a broader assessment of how students in the nation's largest school system interact with AI technology. OpenAI is facing 30 new lawsuits in response to a deadly school shooting in Canada earlier this year. NPR's Shannon Bond says the company is accused of failing to alert police about the alleged gunman's violent conversations with ChatGPT.
7: The lawsuits filed in federal court in San Francisco accuse OpenAI of putting its public image ahead of safety. They allege the company's chief global affairs team, which handles public relations, overruled calls from OpenAI's safety team to notify police about chats investigators believe posed a credible threat. OpenAI denies the claims and says the safety team does not report to global affairs. The new cases build on 7 lawsuits brought against OpenAI in April from victims of a shooting that killed 5 students and a teacher at a secondary school in Tumbler Ridge, British Columbia in February. OpenAI says it has a zero-tolerance policy for using its tools to assist in committing violence. Shannon Bond, NPR News.
5: Extreme heat will be an issue again today for millions of Americans. Advisories and warnings are in effect from North Texas to New Jersey. I'm Dave Mattingly in Washington.
2: And I'm Michael Cross in Oklahoma City. U.S. Secretary of Agriculture Brooke Rollins is introducing a plan to streamline how the USDA collects and uses farm data. Harvest Public Media's Rachel Kramer reports.
8: The USDA data modernization plan includes improving mobile access to farmer surveys and expanding secure data sharing across the agency. Rollins says another goal is increasing transparency by explaining why information is requested and how it is used.
9: Everything for me changed when I began to talk to farmers directly who had just been asked to fill out the survey for the fifth time, who had been told or not told why they were asking for that survey, who had had trouble getting responses from the local offices.
8: She says the data modernization plan reduces the administrative burdens on farmers and ranchers. Rollins spoke at the Farm Progress Show in Boone, Iowa. I'm Rachel Kramer, Harvest Public Media.
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11: 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I'm Michelle Martin.
12: And I'm Steve Inskeep. The Social Security Trust Fund is running out of reserves. We have heard this story before. Congress tends to make some tweak, but this is a big one because if Congress were to do nothing in about 6 years, payments to beneficiaries would be cut. And that would be devastating for seniors all over this country who rely on the money. NPR's Ashley Lopez reports it's not something that's getting much attention this election year.
13: 6 years sounds like a lot of time. But when you think of how much time it takes to fix a big budget problem with complicated politics, it's really not. Bill Sweeney with the AARP says that is, unless you're a member of Congress.
14: I'm not super confident that they're going to clear the decks and focus on something that's 6 years away. It's not very long for regular folks, but for Congress, it could be almost a lifetime.
13: Fixing Social Security will likely involve cutting benefits for some Americans or raising taxes on higher earners. These are decisions that could come with political blowback. And Sweeney points out that some of the people who will be making those decisions are currently running for office, particularly candidates who are running for six-year terms.
14: The people who we elect to the United States Senate in November are almost certainly going to be the ones in the Senate in 2032 deciding what to do with people's Social Security. And the fact that it's not coming up very often in the debates or in the questions, I think, is a serious failing.
13: Because candidates aren't talking about this, Sweeney is worried that the public is pretty much in the dark about what's happening.
15: America is completely unready for a national conversation about what it's going to take in order to make that program financially solvent after the trust fund runs dry in 2032.
13: That's Rich Tao with Engages. He's been moderating focus groups with swing voters for the past 3 months and is asked about this. And what he found is that voters understand very little. Many conflate what's happening now with their long-running fears that Social Security will not be there for them when they're ready to retire. Margaret in Pennsylvania, who agreed to take part in the focus groups on the condition her last name would not be used, is one of these voters.
16: Because I'm worried. Not only for myself, but for my son, is there going to be anything there to help myself or, as I said, my son when it comes time for retirement?
13: Rich Tao says both parties need to do a better job of educating the public about what actually is happening because they're going to need them to weigh in at some point.
15: Because this isn't the kind of policy you can sneak past voters. In order to fix the program, someone has to pay. And you can't cut benefits without people noticing. You can't increase FICA taxes without people noticing. So if there isn't buy-in and an acceptance of the looming crisis in Social Security, it's impossible to fix this.
13: Andrew Biggs with the American Enterprise Institute, a right-leaning think tank in Washington, says the biggest hurdle to all this, though, is that Congress always has the option to do nothing.
17: There's no requirement that Congress act at any given time. They can always choose to kick the can down the road.
13: And they have a lot of incentives to keep doing that. He says any solution to Social Security will have a significant impact on at least some voters.
17: Each year Congress fails to act, the problem gets larger. And as the problem gets larger, that increases the incentives for them not to act. So you get this cycle where the worse the problem gets, the less Congress wants to talk about it.
13: Of course, not doing anything would also have a big impact. According to the Social Security Trustees report, if Congress doesn't act, payments are expected to be 22% lower starting at the end of 2032. Ashley Lopez, NPR News.
11: The U.S. is not the only country headed towards elections in a few months. Israelis vote at the end of October. Relations between the two countries are on the rocks. The Trump administration has been showing signs of frustration with Israel. And as NPR's Daniel Estrin reports from Tel Aviv, the feeling is mutual.
18: Israelis tend to love President Trump for his pro-Israel stance. But many are not happy he called a truce this summer with Iran. I like Trump, says meat seller Yossi Radinsky. But his judgment wasn't right. He says Trump and Israeli Prime Minister Benjamin Netanyahu had a plan to defeat Iran, and they didn't finish the job. In an outdoor market, an Israeli man blows the shofar, the ram's horn, a call for introspection ahead of the Jewish New Year beginning next week. Israeli shopper Noy Moore, a mother of four, reflects on Trump. Every morning he wakes up with a new crazy idea, she says. Suddenly he'll say, Iran, I'll bomb you. And the next day he'll say, let's make a deal. He's not stable. Can you rely on him? No. When Trump announced the truce agreement with Iran this summer, Netanyahu's coalition partners said they wouldn't be bound by it. Israel was sidelined during the negotiations. Netanyahu told reporters he wasn't aware of the details of the deal when it was reached. And here's what he said about his relationship with Trump. We often see things eye to eye, and there are times we see less eye to eye, Netanyahu said. Another disagreement has been on Gaza. Trump wants to advance a plan for Hamas disarmament. Netanyahu said he rejects the plan. Netanyahu has also rejected U.S. calls to limit Israeli attacks in Gaza. Israeli strikes have increased, including bombing Hamas munitions depots. That drew a rebuke at the United Nations Security Council from Nikolai Mladenov from Trump's Board of Peace.
19: Will another strike on a munitions depot stop Hamas from rearming or tightening its grip on Gaza? It will not. It only delays the demilitarization.
18: Netanyahu wants to appear defiant to hard-right Israeli voters ahead of October elections. But that's complicating Trump's efforts to rein in Israeli strikes throughout the Middle East, says former Israeli diplomat in the U.S., Alon Pinkas.
20: I think it's a major shift.
18: Netanyahu used to campaign for re-election by touting his close ties with Trump. But Trump hasn't endorsed Netanyahu for the October elections. Netanyahu is trailing in the polls behind his centrist challenger. Former diplomat Pinkas speculates Trump is hearing this message from his advisors.
20: You thought you have a partner in Netanyahu. Apparently you don't. There are things that Israel could have done to make you look better, and Netanyahu refused to do that because of his own political calculations. And so why should you bend backwards and help him? Screw him. Let's work with the next prime minister.
18: On the backdrop of these rocky relations is escalating Israeli settler violence in the occupied West Bank that's affecting U.S. citizens. A Palestinian-American family's home has been besieged, and an American news crew from NBC was attacked. Israel still hasn't made any arrests. Daniel Estrin, NPR News, Tel Aviv.

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1: Live in the KOSU studios, I'm Michael Cross. Good morning. Heat advisory in parts of southwest, central, northern, and eastern Oklahoma today. Sunny, hot, and slightly breezy, highs in the upper 90s. Heat index values reaching 107. Southerly winds gusting up to 21 miles an hour. Tonight, clear skies, lows in the mid-70s. Tomorrow, still sunny and hot, highs again in the upper 90s. Still to come on Morning Edition. 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
2: I'm Scott Tong. TPS for thousands of Haitian migrants has expired. And Trump administration officials like Stephen Miller want them to self-deport, downplaying concerns about the dangers.
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5: Good morning, I'm Steve Inskeep. Boaters on the biggest lake in British Columbia discovered a new island. They were shocked, and even more shocked when it disappeared, a missing island. Scientists have now relocated it. It seems to be a kind of carpet of trees longer than a football field and woven together. That mass of trees broke off from the shoreline, and it floats. It's made of wood. It's like a ship made by accident. It's Morning Edition.
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8: 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Students can earn a certified nursing assistant credential as early as their junior year. Michelle Sanders, the Dean of Instruction at Metro Technology Centers, says the four cohorts are already helping Metro Tech decrease its wait list for the class.
9: This is all in an effort to reach students that potentially could not come to Metro Tech, whether it be transportation course load, grades.
8: Students early in their high school career can also take foundational courses to learn more about what healthcare professions are available to them.
10: We want to empower our students to see what the possibilities are.
8: That's Kate Hayden Emerson, OKCPS's Executive Director of Workforce Development. She says OKCPS and MetroTech aren't recreating the wheel. Instead, they're responding to new graduation requirements.
10: The legislature has now said for students to graduate, you need to have 6 pathway units. Kids tell us all the time they just don't know. They don't know, and so how can we help inform them?
8: House Bill 3278 by former UConn Republican Rhonda Baker says the class of 2030 and beyond must complete 6 credits in subjects that align with their individual career and academic plan. The tool helps students map out coursework, career goals, and plans after graduation. Classes could be in core subjects or include internships, fine arts, and the junior ROTC. For example, the nursing services course at OKCPS is under its healthcare pathway, and it would count toward 3 credits. Other district offerings include aviation, film and media, and computer science. Baker says she hopes the new requirements will help students see how their high school education is relevant to their future.
11: We hope that they will be inspired. We hope that the job opportunities will be really fruitful for these students to where they will be able just to stay in Oklahoma.
8: She wants more students to have experiences like Nara Sykes had. The recent Southeast High School graduate just turned 18, and she already has a summer job at OU Health under her belt, thanks to Future Forward. It's a new mentoring project that guides students on their resumes, interviewing, and workplace expectations. Now, Sykes is a freshman at OU, and she plans to pursue a career in healthcare.
12: Programs like these can help individuals like me learn what they really want to do by giving them exposure to different career paths and being able to ask questions and understanding like what it's actually like to be there and what kind of impact I can have in healthcare.
7: Break up into groups. You're going to trace the outline of one person's body on the butcher paper, so that's going to need to be pretty good sized, right?
8: Nursing instructor Jessica Cochran leads an anatomy activity. Students grab their markers and get to work.
13: The stomach is under the lungs, right?
14: Yeah, like right there.
13: Okay, I need to figure out how to draw that.
14: like a little sausage, just feel like a sausage.
8: Cochran says OKCPS's healthcare pathway is setting students up for success by helping them get comfortable with healthcare and build connections that will last after graduation. For State Impact, I'm Jillian Taylor.
1: State Impact is a collaboration of NPR member stations in Oklahoma. 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Still to come on Morning Edition, U.S. oil giant Chevron announced Wednesday it's expanding its operations in Venezuela.
15: We expect to invest more than $7 billion and double production over just the next 5 years.
1: President Trump has been encouraging U.S. oil companies to invest more in Venezuela. We'll have the details coming up in 20 minutes on KOSU.
16: Hi there, my name is Abby Zukowski, and I am KOSU's digital producer. 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
5: 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I'm Steve Inskeep.
17: And I'm Michelle Martin. Good morning. American factories are under extraordinary pressure to be perfect. They have to turn out flawless products efficiently in order to compete with rivals overseas. It used to be up to people to get those results. Now, manufacturers are leaning heavily on AI to up their game. NPR's Andrea Hsu reports.
18: At a GE appliances plant in Northwest Georgia, all kinds of advanced technology is at work. Autonomous vehicles delivering parts, robots gluing together glass cooktops, and a set of cameras working alongside people on the assembly line.
19: And we have these things everywhere out here.
18: Tony Gabbard is director of manufacturing operations. He explains these cameras have been trained to check for multiple things, if the right parts are on the right ovens, if everything's aligned. And if a problem's detected, the line shuts down and loud music plays.
19: And I can't remember what this zone, it may be Metallica or AC/DC.
18: Before the cameras, when they had people checking for errors, it took longer to respond.
19: You go, well, what's wrong? 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Well, this gets it right every time.
18: Now, the goal here has always been to minimize errors and equipment downtime and to ensure every cooking appliance passes inspection and makes it to the consumer problem-free.
19: It's a journey on perfection.
18: Now with AI, perfection seems almost within reach. Gabbert walks me over to a giant computer screen.
20: Oh, is this Brilliant Factory?
19: Latest and greatest.
18: Brilliant Factory is GE Appliance's data platform. It shows in granular detail how each one of the company's nine plants is running down to the workstation. Tony Gabbert's boss, Bill Good, is visiting from company headquarters in Kentucky. He says he loves being able to see what's happening everywhere.
21: In the old days, I would call my plant manager and I'd say, how are you running today? Now I'll call them and say, why are you running so poorly?
19: And I've received those phone calls. Why is line one running so poorly?
18: Collecting data through cameras and sensors is something GE Appliances has worked on for years. But now, having AI to analyze that data and raise a red flag if something looks off, that's game-changing. AI will flag if the data shows that a motor is running hot, a sign that it might give out. They can schedule a repair and avoid an unexpected breakdown, which is ideal because halting an assembly line can cost upwards of $300 per minute.
21: The name of the game in manufacturing is speed. Speed at which you see the problem, speed at which you solve the problem.
18: Plant managers can now start their day with an AI-generated report on not just where there might be a problem, but how to solve that problem. Good says that has shrunk the gap between manufacturing veterans like him, who've seen every problem in the book, and someone who may only have 5 years' experience. In fact,
21: it can outthink me.
18: This is coming from someone who's been in manufacturing for 4 decades. But Good is not worried AI will replace him. Quite the opposite. He says, bottom line, AI is enabling GE Appliances to manufacture in America. Even with all this technology, the Georgia plant has not cut its workforce. They actually just added 600 new jobs as part of a major expansion.
21: At least in the foreseeable future, I don't see AI replacing large populations of humans.
18: Although the company is using AI to optimize staffing, they've been moving workers to different tasks as needed. They're also using AI to forecast market demand, which lets them make last-minute decisions about which models to make. Good says all of this helps GE Appliances, which is actually owned by the Chinese conglomerate Haier, to compete with cheaper imports.
21: You have to be faster, better, more flexible.
18: That's the only thing, he says, that neutralizes the threat. Andrea Hsu, NPR News, Lafayette, Georgia.
5: Some other news now. The NBA punished the Los Angeles Clippers for going around salary cap limits. The Clippers face a $30 million fine. Now, if you're the owner, Steve Ballmer, maybe you're rich enough not to care about $30 million, but you may well care that you are suspended and your team lost their first round draft pick for 5 years. NPR's Becky Sullivan reports.
22: Last September, a podcast by the investigative journalist Pablo Torre shook the NBA's world. The LA Clippers, he claimed, had made a shady deal with a company called Aspiration, meant to duck the NBA's salary cap in order to pay millions of extra dollars to their all-star forward Kawhi Leonard.
23: What I started doing was scour the internet for any mentions of Aspiration. Any appearances, tweets, quotes, Instagram posts, anything by Kawhi Leonard endorsing Aspiration. And this was hard to find.
22: This was big news. That kind of sham endorsement deal is banned under the league's salary cap rules. Torre's reporting won him a Pulitzer Prize and led the NBA to hire a law firm to run their own investigation. That month, team officials and Leonard himself denied breaking any rules.
24: I mean, the NBA is going to do their job. None of us did no wrongdoing. And yeah, I mean, that's it. We invite the investigations.
22: The NBA and its players' union have long agreed to measures like the salary cap as ways to encourage competitive balance. In other words, to prevent rich owners with deep pockets from freely outspending cash-poor teams. The man who owns the Clippers is the former Microsoft CEO Steve Ballmer. In fact, he's by far the richest owner in the NBA, worth some $150 billion. His wife, Connie, is a financial supporter.

0: I'm Shankar Vedantam, host of Hidden Brain. Are there parts of our minds that are hidden from us? That question launched our show 10 years ago. And thanks to my friends at KOSU, I'm bringing Hidden Brain's biggest insights to Oklahoma City on Saturday, September 26th. Seats are limited, so get yours today at kosu.org/tickets. I'll see you on September 26th in OKC.
1: Three team officials, including Ballmer, will be suspended from all league and team activities for as long as a year. Leonard avoided suspension but must pay a $700,000 fine. He was traded this summer to the Toronto Raptors. The biggest blow to the Clippers as a team is the loss of draft picks, 5 years worth of first-round picks starting in 2029. In a statement, the Clippers said they, quote, vehemently reject the NBA's findings and accused the investigation of bias. The team said it will vigorously challenge the findings and penalties. Becky Sullivan, NPR News.

0: is that music? Ah, yes, you're listening to Mac Ayers performing at NPR's Tiny Desk. The video dropped today. 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At least I said I saw it coming. It's Morning Edition from NPR News. I'm Steve Inskeep.
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0: Good morning. President Trump says he doesn't think Venezuela is ready for elections, and he's getting along great with the country's unelected leader, a leader who was on hand as Chevron said it will invest more. It's Morning Edition from NPR News. The jury considering charges against Lindsey Clancy will keep trying. Clancy does not deny killing her three children. The question is why. I'm Steve Inskeep.
1: And I'm Michelle Martin. If jurors are still deadlocked today, it could lead to a mistrial. Also, we remember author and activist Gloria Steinem. And what do Democratic voters care about most? Progressive policies or candidates who know how to fight? It's Thursday, September 3rd. On this day in 1894, Labor Day was celebrated as a federal holiday for the first time. News is next.
6: Live from NPR News in Washington, I'm Windsor Johnston. Stocks on Wall Street opened higher this morning as diesel prices jumped sharply. NPR's Scott Horsley reports the Dow Jones Industrial Average rose more than 400 points in early trading.
7: The average price of diesel fuel jumped nearly 10 cents a gallon overnight. AAA says the average cost is now $5.78 a gallon. That's up more than $2 a gallon since the U.S. launched its war against Iran, and just 3 cents shy of the all-time high set back in 2022 following Russia's invasion of Ukraine. Rising diesel prices increase the cost of everything that moves by truck or train. It also raises the cost of operating farm equipment during the busy fall harvest season. Stock in the Campbell's Company fell after the soup and snack maker reported a drop in sales and profits. Campbell's is also cutting its dividend. And the U.S. trade deficit widened in July by 24% as imports rose and exports fell. Scott Horsley, NPR News, Washington.
6: Israel has demolished another Palestinian village in the occupied West Bank. Palestinian communities have faced increased displacement, as NPR's Daniel Estrin reports from Tel Aviv.
8: Israeli authorities on Wednesday demolished a small Palestinian herding community, razing homes to the ground and forcing roughly 70 residents.

0: residents to leave. That's according to an Israeli human rights group, which says 66 West Bank Palestinian communities have now been displaced since the October 7th attacks in 2023. The latest destroyed community was in an area Israel designates as a military firing zone. The Israeli military unit that carried out the displacement says it acted on the orders of Israel's political leadership. Also in the occupied West Bank, Israeli forces killed two young Palestinian men. It accused them of throwing cinder blocks at soldiers who were helping take back livestock, which Israeli settlers claimed as theirs. Daniel Estrin, NPR News, Tel Aviv.
1: The former leader of the Federal Emergency Management Agency says the Trump administration is no longer trying to dismantle the agency. NPR's Rebecca Hersher spoke with David Richardson in one of his first interviews since leaving the agency late last year.
2: Richardson took over at FEMA in May 2025.
3: I went there for three things: to get FEMA through hurricane season, either shut it down or drastically reduce its size, and essentially get it ready for rebranding. That's why I went.
2: He was at the agency for about 6 months and says during that time, the Trump administration changed course. And now the country's top disaster agency is here to stay. FEMA and the White House declined to answer questions from NPR about the administration's goals for the agency. Rebecca Hersher, NPR News.
1: On Wall Street, the Dow was up 314 points, the Nasdaq up 184. This is NPR News. Search and rescue operations are continuing more than a week after catastrophic flooding in Nepal and Tibet. More than 1,200 people are dead and more than 4,200 others are still missing, including about 900 workers believed trapped in hydropower tunnels. Thousands of people are living in relief camps, while officials say about 20,000 homes will have to be rebuilt. Singapore is launching a new national campaign to support families and stabilize falling birth rates. NPR's Brian Mann reports experts say the island nation's plan includes ideas that could help families there.
4: Singapore will provide roughly $55,000 in support for every child, with a big cash payment followed by years of annual payments and credits. Also, more access to affordable housing and more paid family leave. Prime Minister Lawrence Wong says shoring up birth rates is necessary for the country's future.
5: Over time, this would have profound consequences for our economy and our ability to keep Singapore going.
4: Karen Guzzo is a demographer at the University of North Carolina.
6: I was reading through what Singapore's doing, and it's hard not to drool with envy over it.
4: Singapore's birth rate is much lower than the U.S., but U.S. birth rates have also fallen below the level needed to maintain a stable population. Brian Mann, NPR News.
1: Uber says it's cutting about 3,300 jobs in its largest round of layoffs since the pandemic. The company says it's trying to reduce management layers and free up money for growth, including a major push into robo-taxis. I'm Windsor Johnston, NPR News, in Washington.
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8: Good morning, Oklahoma. Live in the KOSU studios, I'm Michael Cross on this Thursday, September 3rd, 2026, taking a look at local headlines. Tribal nations across Oklahoma are hosting annual celebrations over the Labor Day weekend. KOSU's Thomas Pablo breaks down which ones are participating.
9: The long weekend will be busy for at least four tribes who are all celebrating annual festivities. The Cherokee and Choctaw festivals are the big ones. The Cherokee National Holiday in Tahlequah commemorates the signing of its constitution. It'll include live concerts, a parade, and an intertribal powwow with multiple tribes from across the country. Meanwhile, Choctaw Nation's Labor Day events will be in Tuscahoma. That's where the tribe will provide bison tours and a State of the Nation address from Principal Chief Gary Batten. A few smaller tribes are gathering, too. Around Miami, the Ottawa Tribe of Oklahoma will hold its annual powwow and celebration. And in Colony, about an hour and a half west of Oklahoma City, the Cheyenne and Arapaho tribes will host a four-day powwow. In Oklahoma City, I'm Thomas Pablo.
8: Heat advisory in parts of southwest, central, northern, and eastern Oklahoma. Today, sunny, hot, and slightly breezy, highs in the upper 90s. Heat index values reaching 107. Tonight, clear skies, lows in the mid-70s. Tomorrow, still sunny and hot, highs again in the upper 90s. 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
10: It's Morning Edition from NPR News. I'm Michelle Martin.
11: And I'm Steve Inskeep. The Trump administration is celebrating more agreements to give the U.S. access to Venezuelan oil.
10: Energy Secretary Chris Wright was in Venezuela's capital, Caracas, on Wednesday. He appeared with acting President Delcy Rodriguez to announce new energy deals.
12: Today is a historic day in the transformation of Venezuela and the expansion of the possibilities for the Venezuelan people.
10: The agreements come with the same authoritarian government that the U.S. once opposed. American troops captured Rodriguez's predecessor, Nicolas Maduro. But if the new boss is the same as the old boss, what does that mean for democracy?
11: Reporter John Onis is following this from neighboring Colombia. John, good morning.
13: Good morning, Steve.
11: How do these energy agreements work?
13: Well, under the first agreement that was announced by Trump last Friday, the U.S. government will partner with Venezuela's second largest private oil company. The White House says this will give the U.S. majority control of more than 65 billion barrels of Venezuelan oil. Now, this is unusual because the U.S. government itself hasn't been directly involved in oil production since World War II. However, private companies had been wary of Venezuela. So this was widely seen as the Trump administration trying to get the investment ball rolling. The one big U.S. firm that answered Trump's call is Chevron. So in a separate agreement, Chevron CEO, who was also in Caracas yesterday, pledged along with partners to invest $7 billion over the next 5 years. He said that would double the company's output in Venezuela to about 500,000 barrels per day.
11: What are Venezuelans saying about the United States going more fully into the oil business?
13: Well, oil is a very emotional issue in Venezuela because it makes up more than 90% of its export income. And during its socialist revolution, the government forced out some foreign oil companies. In fact, I was in Venezuela back in 2007 when then-President Hugo Chavez nationalized U.S.-operated oil fields. There were these huge crowds dressed in revolutionary red T-shirts, and they were cheering him on. And so that's why for a lot of people now, it's really quite jarring to see their current president cozying up to Trump and to Chevron. Now, critics claim that new oil deals are the result of Trump's gunboat diplomacy after removing Maduro and are therefore unconstitutional. But others say Venezuela needs the foreign investment. The oil industry is in terrible shape and is pumping just one-third of what was produced back in the 1990s.
11: What does all of this mean for the effort to promote democracy in Venezuela?
13: Well, the Trump administration is sponsoring talks between the Rodriguez government and the political opposition, which is pushing for free elections. Remember, Rodriguez was Nicolas Maduro's vice president, and she was fully supportive of his repressive regime. In fact, her government still holds more than 300 political prisoners. But when he was asked at the White House on Wednesday about new elections for Venezuela, Trump was skeptical.
14: I just don't think they're ready yet. You know, it's very new. We took them out of a dictatorship, and we're getting along great with the government. Delcy, as you know, is doing a very, very good job, very highly respected.
13: Now, for democracy activists, such statements show that Trump doesn't really care about a democratic transition, that he'd vastly prefer dealing with the compliant Rodriguez rather than a more independent president.
11: John Otis in Colombia, thanks so much.
13: Thank you.
10: How might President Trump's plan for Venezuelan oil actually work? Benjamin Gadan is here to help us answer that. He served at the State Department, the Treasury Department, and as South America Director on the National Security Council during the Obama administration. He's now the director of the Latin America Program at the Stimson Center. That's a think tank that describes its mission as promoting international peace and security. Good morning, Mr. Gadan.
15: Good morning.
10: So let me make sure I understand this. There appear to be two types of deals happening here. The first from last week is that the administration is partnering with a Venezuelan company to take a direct stake in oil production. The other from yesterday is private companies like Chevron investing more in Venezuela. So if I have that right, right?
15: You do.
10: Okay. So how do these new deals fit into the administration's overall strategy?
15: Yeah, I think the Chevron deal is a really traditional approach from the oil industry. And this is what
16: President Trump was hoping would happen when he invaded Venezuela in January and removed Nicolas Maduro. Unfortunately, from the perspective of the White House, very few oil companies have decided to take the risk of operating in what is a very difficult investment climate. I think that's what led to this extraordinary announcement that the Pentagon itself would become a player in the oil sector.
10: And Venezuela produces mostly heavy and extra heavy crude. Is that a significant hurdle in dramatically ramping up production in the way that the Trump administration is envisioning and, in fact, promising?
16: No, I don't think that's the big impediment. The United States has the equipment and experience to refine Venezuela's heavy crude. In fact, the U.S. and Venezuelan oil sectors historically were very much intertwined. The real problems are the uncertainty of operating in a country that's governed by an unstable authoritarian regime, and also this incredible need for private investment in a country where investors are understandably very reluctant to risk their capital.
10: So what would you say are the most critical elements needed for this deal to succeed? And in succeed, I have to say, under the parameters that the administration laid out, because obviously there are other people who think success means something else, but...
16: Yeah, absolutely, right? If you set aside kind of the moral considerations of extorting the Venezuelan government for, you know, below market prices to extract its oil, you have considerations about whether the deal is practical, whether this promised $100 billion in private investment that would be needed to dramatically increase Venezuelan oil production is at all realistic given current political and physical conditions.
10: Is there a way, though, in which this serves U.S. interests, broadly defined?
16: Yeah, well, I think actually narrowly defined, it might serve U.S. interests, which is to say, who wouldn't want access to 65 billion barrels of oil, much of it potentially at below market costs, right? I think that is appealing. This is 17 oil fields that the United States would have access to with, you know, a portion of that sold to the United States at cost, meaning well below what it's worth on global markets. Again, it's unclear if any of that will come to pass, but you could see the narrow appeal.
10: But what about in terms of a democratically elected successor government? It doesn't serve that political interest. It serves a U.S. economic interest, is what I think I hear you saying, but it doesn't serve the interest of a sort of a broader democratic move in Venezuela.
16: Yeah, I think it's really problematic for the interests of the Venezuelan democratic opposition. I think the message that most people in the United States and Venezuela have received from this deal is that the United States is probably not very committed to a democratic transition. A successor government in Venezuela would inevitably return to the details of this deal and conclude that it's not in the interest of Venezuela to offer these concessions to the United States.
10: But what about improving the quality of life for the Venezuelan people, at least on an economic basis?
16: Yeah, the Venezuelan people, broadly speaking, support the development of Venezuela's oil industry. It used to produce more than 3 million barrels a day. It now produces about 1 million barrels per day. And so if a deal like this does generate huge amounts of foreign investment, it would help reanimate a Venezuelan economy that desperately needs new activity.
10: But it's interesting because we only have about 30 seconds here. What I think I hear you say is if the goal here is in part to dislodge, say, Chinese investment, what this actually does is set Venezuela up for the Chinese model, which is economic development at the expense of democratic freedom.
16: Yeah, I mean, it certainly seems that way, right? The Venezuelan opposition wants new investment in Venezuela. It wants the Venezuelan oil sector to be back on its feet, but it doesn't want that at the cost of freedom for more than 300 political prisoners and at the cost of a democratic system that Venezuela enjoyed for much of its recent history.
10: That's Benjamin Gaudin, Senior Fellow and Director of the Stimson Center's Latin America Program. Mr. Gaudin, thank you.
16: Thank you.
11: The president of China has finished a visit to Egypt, which is the most populous country in the Middle East and a traditional U.S. ally. NPR's Abba Trier reports on Beijing's influence there.
17: Chinese leader Xi Jinping arrived in Cairo to pomp and pageantry. President Abdel Fattah al-Sisi and Egypt's first lady greeted Xi and his wife as they stepped off the plane to a red carpet, a military salute, a folkloric dance troupe, and children wearing T-shirts with Xi's face printed on them. Xi made Egypt his only destination in the Mideast, emphasizing that Cairo remains a linchpin. That's retired Egyptian Major General Samir Farag. He says China sees Egypt as its gateway to Africa to locally manufacture goods and leverage the Suez Canal. But this relationship is evolving beyond traditional fields into artificial intelligence, technology sharing, and defense. Chinese J-16 fighter jets held military exercises with Egypt's French-made Rafale at air bases in Egypt last month. Cairo, though, still relies on over $1 billion in U.S. military aid every year. But like other Middle East allies, it's broadening its defense ties, says Bilal Saab, a former advisor to the Pentagon who's now a senior managing director at Trends Research and Advisory.
18: So now it's kind of like a portfolio approach to security, where there isn't exclusive reliance on the Americans, but multiple layers of deterrence and defense.
17: He says that while countries in the region view the U.S. as an increasingly unpredictable partner,
18: what they're doing here is trying to figure out ways to complement the U.S. security umbrella, not to replace it.
17: The joint military exercises and Xi's visit come 6 months into a U.S.-Israeli war with Iran that's engulfed the region. Egypt's also facing instability on all its borders with Israel, Gaza, Sudan, and Libya. But its most pressing concern seems to be further south in Ethiopia, which has built dams in the Nile River that Egypt says threatens its water lifeline. After their meeting in Cairo, the Chinese and Egyptian leaders issued a joint statement. In it, China affirmed support for Egypt's Nile water rights and its, quote, legitimate right to safeguard its water and food security. And Egypt reiterated its position that Taiwan is a, quote, inalienable part of Chinese territory. Aya Boltraoui, NPR News.

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1: Live in the KOSU studios, I'm Michael Cross. Good morning. Heat advisory in parts of southwest, central, northern, and eastern Oklahoma today. Sunny, hot, and slightly breezy. Highs in the upper 90s. Heat index values reaching 107. Southerly winds gusting up to 21 miles an hour. Tonight, clear skies, lows in the mid-70s. Tomorrow, still sunny and hot. Highs again in the upper 90s. Still to come on Morning Edition. Jurors in the trial of Lindsay Clancy, the Massachusetts woman charged with murdering her three children, were still deadlocked yesterday after 5 days of deliberation. But the judge instructed them to press on.
2: There is no reason to suppose the case will ever be submitted to 12 persons more intelligent.
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3: British artist Suki Waterhouse. It's coming to the Criterion in Oklahoma City on October 6th. KOSU is giving away tickets to see her there live. 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That's Suki Waterhouse at the Criterion in Oklahoma City on Tuesday, October 6th.
4: 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Call up the past, scream on the breeze. 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
7: And I'm Michelle Martin. One side worries the other is too complacent, too close to corporate interests, too tied to Israel. The other side says that side is too extreme, too angry, and will taint the brand. Is it a fight for the soul of the Democratic Party or just the normal friction of a party trying to fight its way back into power? Let's ask veteran political journalist Ron Brownstein. He's a columnist at Bloomberg Opinion and senior political analyst at CNN, and he's with us now. Good morning, Ron. Thanks for joining us.
8: Good morning.
7: So a lot of us have been using this shorthand of establishment Democrats or moderates versus progressives to describe some of the primary contests we've seen so far. Does that language really work, or how would you describe it?
8: I think there's a lot of truth in that. And I think there's also a significant generational aspect to what's going on. I mean, I think the desire for generational change in the Democratic Party after the dispiriting for Democrats final act of the Biden presidency is overwhelming. But yes, I do think there is a left versus center on policy, on a vision of what the winning coalition is, on the kind of the messaging.
7: Is there a through line to the results that we've seen so far?
8: I think there is a through line. And the through line is that there is no clear winner. Both sides in the contests that have clearly pit left against center in the Democratic Party, each side has notched significant victories. One thing I will say is that with the very prominent exception of Abdul El-Sayed, by and large, the left breakthroughs have primarily still come in places that are safe, that are deep blue districts. For the most part, not entirely, but for the most part, Democrats are still relying on more centrist candidates in the places that will likely determine whether they will get the majority back. And I think that's what makes Michigan so important and so revealing, because the left has argued for years, look, if you give us the ball, we can win these swing states. And this is going to be, I think, the biggest, most consequential test of that we've seen so far.
7: And that is what kind of leads to the anxiety, fear, anger of people who have been in the game for a long time. Paul Begala was on this program a couple of weeks ago, and this is what he said on this program.
9: My biggest worry is that the far left will taint the Democrat brand. Keep in mind, the Democratic Socialists are not Democrats. They have their own party, and they have their own, to my mind, very eccentric platform. Things like no U.S. Senate, no police, no military.
7: So obviously, a lot of people disagree with that in the sense that there are people who share broadly progressive goals, but they don't consider themselves Democratic Socialists. Does the average voter take people who do embrace that label and apply it to people who don't?
8: That is one of the biggest questions in this election. I tend to be skeptical. The issue isn't whether Republicans can try to portray individual candidates who are from the left as being too far left. They are certainly going to try to do that in Michigan. They might try to do that in Maine, where Troy Jackson replaced Graham Plattner. But as we said, by and large, the left candidates are running in places where it doesn't matter because they're going to win anyway, because they're safe Democratic districts. The real issue in November is whether Republicans can hang around the neck of the centrist candidates who are running in the swing districts, the more eccentric views of the left candidates running in the safe districts. And Republicans are putting a lot of stock on their belief that they can do that. I would just point out that they did try a very similar strategy in 2018 when Alexandria Ocasio-Cortez and the other members of the squad were first elected. They tried to basically tie Democratic candidates everywhere to them and say, you know, if you elect Democrats, this is what you're going to get. And Democrats won over 40 House seats that year.
7: Do candidates who are running in the more moderate lane, as it were, do they have a clear message that they can articulate that they think is equally compelling or that unifies them?
8: I think the answer is no. By and large, the centrists are not challenging the desirability of the ideas of the left. They are basically only challenging the feasibility or the electability of the ideas of the left. It's very similar to what we saw from Hillary Clinton versus Bernie Sanders in 2016, where she didn't really run head on against his agenda and question whether it was something Democrats really would want, even if they could do it. She just basically said, well, we don't have the votes to pass it. In fact, Bernie Sanders said the other day that if there is one litmus test for his support in primaries, it is support for single-payer health care. And really, I'm unaware of any Democratic candidate running against a single-payer advocate who has taken the strategy of Buttigieg and Biden in 2020 and said, well, how are you going to pay for this? Do you want the federal government, especially in the RFK Jr. era, in control of the health insurance decisions for the entire country? They're not doing that. They're basically just saying, well, you can't get 60 votes, you can't get elected. And I think that's allowed the candidates on the left to take the momentum. And I think that's a real clear lesson for 28, which is that the centrists are going to have to make a case for why their approach is not only more electable, but why it could produce better outcomes.
7: And what about tone? I mean, the progressive left has been very vocal about wanting fighters to take on President Trump. Is that a real demand, or is that simply that that happens to be the posture of the people who have been successful to this point?
8: No. I think one of the biggest debates in the Democratic Party is whether what we are seeing is a lurch to the left, or really whether it's a demand for more aggressive pushback and fight against Trump. I think the affect of the left candidates, where they do seem to be more outraged about what is happening, is probably more important to their success. I think Democrats clearly feel that the party leadership has failed them. You know, I wrote the other day that I think if you're going to run from the center in the 2028 Democratic primaries for president, I think the lesson of the 2026 Democratic primaries is that you have to make sure you are seen as a fighter, because I do believe that is more important to voters than the ideological commitments.
7: That's Ron Brownstein. He is a columnist with Bloomberg Opinion and senior political analyst at CNN. Ron Brownstein, thank you so much.
8: Thanks for having me. Great to be with you.

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1: From poverty to comfort and a relative unknown to Emmy nominated, comedian Robbie Hoffman has been through some big life shifts. 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
3: Heat advisory in parts of southwest, central, northern, and eastern Oklahoma today. Sunny, hot, and slightly breezy. Highs in the upper 90s. Heat index values reaching 107. 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
5: Live from NPR News in Washington, I'm Dave Mattingly. Oil prices are higher today with the U.S. and Iran having renewed their airstrikes in the Middle East. AAA says regular gasoline in the U.S. is now averaging $4.14 a gallon. The price of diesel jumped 10 cents overnight. It's averaging $5.78 a gallon. Israeli officials say the military has no plans to pull back from Gaza. NPR's Carrie Kahn says Prime Minister Benjamin Netanyahu reaffirmed that during an unannounced visit to Gaza.
6: Netanyahu said Israeli troops aren't moving. They control 60% of the strip and, quote, there is still more to come. Mapping analysis by NPR and others puts Israeli control of Gaza's territory at closer to 70%. Israeli airstrikes continue in violation of the U.S.-brokered ceasefire. Meanwhile, Defense Minister Israel Katz says Israel will facilitate mass migration out of Gaza by, quote, any means. Critics say forced Palestinian migration constitutes ethnic cleansing. Katz says President Trump and the U.S.-backed Port of Peace have, quote, frozen that plan, but says it still remains a possibility. Carrie Kahn, NPR News, Tel Aviv.
5: Gloria Steinem has died. The feminist icon and co-founder of Ms. Magazine was 92 years old. She died at her home in New York City. This is NPR News. Heavy rains continue to pound areas of southeast Texas, where the remnants of Tropical Storm Edward are causing flash flooding. Authorities report multiple water rescues northeast of Houston because of flooded homes and vehicles. More than 20 people were evacuated from an assisted living facility in Hardin County. Two Democrats in Congress are urging the Department of Homeland Security to help state and local officials bolster election security ahead of November. NPR's Jenna McLaughlin reports.
7: Ahead of the midterm elections, two Democrats are urging President Trump's Homeland Security Chief Mark Wayne Mullen and the acting director of the Cybersecurity and Infrastructure Security Agency, Nick Anderson, to take action. Senator Alex Padilla of California and Representative Joseph Morrell of New York demand that DHS distribute the nearly $40 million Congress approved for election security, including for an information sharing center designed to help state and local election officials receive the latest intelligence on cyber threats and disinformation campaigns targeting their offices. The lawmakers point to ongoing digital attacks facing American critical infrastructure and federal cyber job cuts as additional reasons for urgency. Jenna McLaughlin, NPR News.
5: There's still no verdict in the trial of a woman in Massachusetts charged with killing her three children. Jurors have twice told the trial judge they've been unable to reach a unanimous verdict in the case of Lindsay Clancy. I'm Dave Mattingly.
3: And I'm Michael Crossley in Oklahoma City. A new digital ID is allowing Oklahomans to access their driver's license from smartphones. KOSU's Ashton Caldwell reports.
8: At no additional charge, Oklahoma residents can add their state ID or driver's license to mobile devices, currently limited to iPhones and Apple Watches. The digital IDs can be used in person at businesses or organizations with compatible ID readers. That includes some TSA airport security checkpoints, like those at OKC's Will Rogers and Tulsa International Airports. They can also be used in some apps that require identity or age verification. The state recommends people continue carrying the physical card, and adding a digital ID is completely voluntary. In Oklahoma City, I'm Ashton Caldwell.
3: For more information and a link to see which locations have confirmed they are participating, you can visit kosu.org. This is KOSU.
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10: It's Morning Edition from NPR News. I'm Steve Inskeep.
11: And I'm Michelle Martin. Gloria Steinem has died. Her foundation posted online this morning that she died yesterday in New York City. She was 92 years old.
10: Gloria Steinem co-founded Ms. Magazine, the first mass-market feminist monthly. She continued to write and speak about women's issues well into her 90s. If there was a Mount Rushmore for feminism, Gloria Steinem would probably be on it.
11: It might be awkward, even unpopular, to note this now, but it is a fact that she was attractive in a traditional way, with a signature style that was both instantly recognizable and politically useful. That according to her friend and Ms. Magazine co-founder, Letty Cotton Pogrebin.
12: She made it okay to be a feminist for people who thought, you know, all feminists were man-haters and all feminists had hairy legs and, you know, all the stereotypes we have all lived through.
11: When Ms. Magazine first hit the newsstands in 1972, the very name was considered radical. Many people had to be told how to pronounce it. Here's NPR's Linda Wertheimer on All Things Considered in a story about that first issue.
13: M.S. Ms. Capital M, small s, period. A salutation recommended by secretarial handbooks for use when a woman's marital status is unknown.
10: She would publish Ms. Magazine because she had begun her career as a journalist. Steinem's initial claim to fame was an article about going undercover as a Playboy bunny, which is what they called the cocktail waitresses at Playboy clubs. She told WHYY's Fresh Air that when she wanted to write about equality for women, she found magazines were not so receptive.
14: The magazine said, well, you know, we published our article on feminism last year, or if we're going to write one article saying that women are full human beings, we'll have to publish one right next to it saying they're not in order to be objective.
11: Steinem spent most of her life traveling across the country and around the world to speak and organize and raise money on behalf of women's rights. Even into her 80s, she was likely to visit a dozen different cities in a month. In her 2015 memoir, My Life on the Road, she traced her vagabond lifestyle to her childhood. Her father sold antiques town to town and took his family with him. But she told NPR that her unusual childhood wasn't a hardship, it was a gift.
15: Which is the ability to live with insecurity and to be open to the next moment's adventure.
11: She took an interest in the people along the way, including taxi drivers and fellow airplane passengers.
10: Her friend Letty Cotton Pogrebin said she'd remember these people. They were her family.
12: The kids she meets along the way, the women who stay after her lectures, the people she meets on planes. You know, and those are the people who mean something to her.
10: Steinem had a number of high-profile romantic relationships but did not marry until her mid-60s. Her husband was David Bale, a British businessman, an animal rights activist, and the father of the actor Christian Bale.
11: Steinem told NPR they spent just 3 years together before he died of brain cancer.
15: I think that I came into his life to help him out of life. And he came into my life to make me live in the present, because I live in the future otherwise.
10: Steinem's career shows the evolution of feminism in society. In her early days, she was considered radical. By her later years, in 2013, she received the Presidential Medal of Freedom from President Obama. She lived long enough to see huge changes in abortion rights. She had an illegal abortion at the age of 22. Later, the Supreme Court established abortion as a constitutional right and then took it away.
11: She told NPR she did not believe her work on reproductive justice was in vain.
15: One thing I've learned over time, over and over again, that politics and deep change and, you know, everything we're trying to do is like a tree. And too often we think the tree grows from the top, from Congress. Trees grow from the bottom.
11: By everyday people in their communities.
10: In Massachusetts, a jury is deadlocked in the murder trial of Lindsay Clancy.
11: Clancy is standing trial for killing her three children in 2023. Her defense has never denied that, but says her actions were caused by serious postpartum psychosis. Jurors told the judge twice they could not reach a unanimous decision, but the judge told them to keep going. This raises the possibility that this high-profile case could end in a mistrial.
10: Deborah Becker from Emberstation WBUR has been covering this trial and joins us to talk about this. Good morning.
16: Good morning.
10: What is happening to try to move the jury along in this rather complicated case?
16: Well, yesterday was the fifth day of deliberation, still no verdict. So the judge took the step of issuing formal instructions, telling the jurors to keep trying. This is a legal procedure called Toohey-Rodriguez instructions in Massachusetts, and it's designed basically to break an impasse. Judge William Sullivan told the jurors that they know the case best and should try to reach consensus.
17: There is no reason to suppose that the case will ever be submitted to 12 persons more intelligent, more impartial, or more competent to decide it.
16: These are sort of a final step before a mistrial might be declared, and that's according to John Thompson, a criminal defense attorney who's not involved in this case.
18: It's the last-ditch effort to salvage a verdict out of the trial.
10: So the judge is reassuring them, you are the people who can do this, but what if they still can't agree?
16: Well, they've deliberated almost 30 hours so far. If they remain deadlocked today, the judge could then declare a mistrial. Attorney Thompson has dealt with cases like this and says it's a toss-up, really, as to whether jurors do come back with a verdict or remain divided.
18: As a group, they have to be unanimously persuaded to come to the same decision. So that's a hard thing to do, especially in a case like this.
16: Clancy's attorneys argued the insanity defense, saying that she acted in the grips of postpartum psychosis. So this whole trial essentially has been a debate about her mental state.
10: Yeah.
16: The jury's heard complex and sometimes bewildering testimony. Prosecutors say Clancy rationally planned to kill her children. They reminded the jury of many of the horrific details of the children's violent deaths, and they worked to convince them that she was sane.
10: What if we do get to the point of a mistrial? What happens then?
16: Then it's up to the district attorney to decide whether to retry the case. The DA isn't commenting on that at the moment. But Clancy's attorney, Kevin Reddington, told reporters outside court yesterday that he's prepared to defend her again if need be.
19: Yeah, I'm going to ask the judge. I have some motions to file. If they come back with a verdict, we'll see what it is. If they don't, I'm ready to try it next week.
10: What's it like to be around the courthouse as everybody waits and waits?
16: Yeah, it's very tense. Several jury members appear to be really tired. Clancy's family members have been here throughout the trial. They also look wiped out. And after the judge read those instructions, Clancy's attorney put his hand on her shoulder, and she leaned against him. Legal experts expect that we will likely know the outcome of this case later today.
10: Reporter Deb Becker from WBUR will be there whatever happens. Deb, thanks so much.
16: You're welcome.
10: If you or someone you know is in crisis or thinking about hurting yourself, you can call or text the Suicide and Crisis Lifeline. It is 988.

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1: Live in the KOSU studios, I'm Michael Cross. Good morning. Heat advisory in parts of southwest, central, northern, and eastern Oklahoma today. Sunny, hot, and slightly breezy, highs in the upper 90s. Heat index values reaching 107. Southerly winds gusting up to 21 miles an hour. Tonight, clear skies, lows in the mid-70s. Coming up in 10 minutes on Marketplace Morning Report. A look at right-to-work laws and why people living in states with those laws make less on average. We'll have that, plus all the morning's business news on KOSU.
2: We may be headed into a world where we just have these kind of roving bands of organized AIs. And the question of how we make more of the good swarms and fewer of the bad swarms is still an unresolved technical question.
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6: Good morning, I'm Michelle Martin. Climate change is making it harder for penguins in Chile to get food. When they go farther looking for it, they're more likely to get cut by fishing nets and boat propellers. Wildlife clinics stitch them up, but the penguins often pick at the threads. Researchers are testing a vest to stop them from doing that, the penguin version of a dog cone. They're woven with copper and zinc, which help protect against bacteria and get tissue to heal faster. Also, they look pretty sharp. It's Morning Edition.
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6: 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I'm Michelle Martin.
8: And I'm Steve Inskeep. More than 1,200 people are now confirmed dead from last week's floods in Nepal, and about 5,000 are unaccounted for. The number keeps rising. Families who can't find their loved ones are cremating their effigies instead, and authorities hold out hope that bodies in their care might be claimed. NPR's Dia Hadid reports.
9: A large yellow bulldozer is seen in footage shared by the Indian daily The Hindu. It trundles into a hilly forest in the devastated district of Chitwan. It scrapes out red earth, a trench, to bury unclaimed flood victims. Officials hope this will be a temporary resting place because Nepalese, who are mostly Hindu, cremate their loved ones. But they're being buried because the morgues were too full. Local media reported that at least 340 bodies were found nearby. Officials have logged DNA into a database, burying each corpse with a tag visible above the ground. That identifies the dead in case their DNA can be matched with a living relative. The police say more than 560 relatives of the missing have offered their DNA samples. Anil Thapa, an inspector with the Chitwan police, told the Associated Press.
10: Then if DNA matches, we can extract the dead bodies from the ground.
9: Nepal's police say on X they've temporarily buried more than 880 bodies. Other nations are helping extract and process the DNA, says a spokesman for Nepal's Ministry of Foreign Affairs. They include, he says,
11: the 19-member forensic team from India, a 5-member specialized forensic team from China arrived yesterday. The disaster victim identification team of 6 individuals from Singapore has just arrived.
9: Spokesman Lok Bahadur Pordel Chetri added that
11: an additional Korean forensic team has also joined the work.
9: He says Nepal has requested more equipment to facilitate this grim task, including more bags for human remains. But some families have given up hope of finding their loved ones. So in Kathmandu, by the river of the revered Pashupatinath Temple, a Hindu priest blows on a conch shell, a funeral rite to ward off evil. Mourners create effigies of the dead, stick figures made from bundles of holy kusha grass. They're bound in yellow cloth, inscribed with the name of the Hindu god Ram. One family lines up six of them. They're piled onto pyres with straw, garlanded with marigolds. Grieving male relatives with freshly shaven heads circle them three times, then set them alight from a flame flickering in a clay pot. Hindu priest Tulsi Prasad tells NPR producer Mamita Bhandari he's performed countless rituals like this recently. He says the souls of those who died in natural disasters are immortal. One of the men undertaking this symbolic cremation is Barendra Busnet. He says he too lost six family members. Only one was found, his sister-in-law, who washed up on a riverbank. And he's not alone. Another man at the Hindu temple declines to give his name. He points to the other side of the riverbank, also full of people performing the same symbolic ritual. Yesterday, he says, it was filled with people. And tomorrow, it may be full again. Dee Hadid, NPR News, with Mamita Bhandari in Kathmandu.
8: It's Morning Edition from NPR News. I'm Steve Inskeep.
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1: Heat advisory in parts of southwest, central, northern, and eastern Oklahoma today. Sunny, hot, and slightly breezy, highs in the upper 90s. Heat index values reaching 107. Southerly winds gusting up to 21 miles an hour. Tonight, clear skies, lows in the mid-70s.
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5: From Marketplace in Washington, I'm Kimberly Adams. We're headed into the Labor Day weekend, a celebration of America's labor movement and unions. But only about 10% of workers were in unions in 2025, according to the Bureau of Labor Statistics. State laws have a big impact on union membership, as well as worker wages more broadly. A new report from the Economic Policy Institute finds people who live in right-to-work states make nearly 7% less on average than people who live in states without right-to-work laws. That wage gap has more than doubled in the last decade. Marketplace's Samantha Fields has more.
6: 26 states have so-called right-to-work laws. Kentucky was the last to pass one in 2017.
7: Right-to-work is kind of a misnomer.
6: Elise Gould at the Economic Policy Institute says these laws do not offer workers any job protections.
7: Instead, what they do is prohibit any requirement that workers covered by a union contract either join the union or contribute toward the cost of union representation.
6: Which makes unionizing harder. In states with right-to-work laws, just 6% of workers are in a union versus 16% in states without these laws. And salaries are lower on average, especially for women and Black and Hispanic workers, says Kyle Moore at the Century Foundation.
8: A lot of that comes down to what unions do for folks, right? Black workers often see a greater benefit from having a union than white workers because the private market is often unfair to Black workers.
6: But Gould at EPI says the right-to-work laws themselves are just one factor.
7: Non-right-to-work states are more likely to have higher minimum wages. They're more likely to have restrictions on non-compete agreements or pay transparency policies.
6: And she says those policies are likely also contributing to higher wages for workers in those states. I'm Samantha Fields for Marketplace.
5: Let's do the numbers. The Dow Jones Industrial Average is up 380 points, that's 0.7%. The S&P 500 is up 0.4%, and the NASDAQ is up 0.6%. The 10-year Treasury yield is down at 4.75%. And the number of first-time unemployment claims last week came in, 206,000. It's an increase of 2,000 from the week before. We have a weekly newsletter that goes out every Friday. You can get the best of Marketplace straight to your inbox. Sign up today to get it tomorrow. We'll have explainers and analysis on the economic news of the week. 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
3: Tomorrow, in the much-anticipated jobs report from the Bureau of Labor Statistics, one number to watch is the labor force participation rate. That's the percent of people that could be working who either have jobs or are looking for jobs. That number has dropped in the past few months to its lowest point since the depth of the pandemic. Some people exit the labor force because they want to, and some because they have to, which is why we're launching a new series today to tell their stories called Clocked Out.
9: My name is Brian O'Connell, and I'm 72 years old. I'm a retired Air Force aviator. I then became an Air Force junior ROTC instructor. So I taught for over 8 years, and then my eyesight started going south. I was diagnosed with glaucoma while I was still on active duty in the Air Force. And then about, 15 years after I was diagnosed, I had a pressure spike, and that's when I experienced immediate vision loss. In early 2016, I realized that I didn't think that I was going to be able to continue to teach. So at the end of the school year, I retired. It was very difficult to step away because it was not on my terms. I really enjoyed what I was doing as a teacher. I enjoyed the daily interaction with the students. I enjoyed the extracurricular activities that I was part of. Things were a little dark in sometimes, and I started avoiding just being around other people who I knew because I was not able to see their faces, and therefore I felt uncomfortable. Until one day, my wife was reading a letter to the editor to the local newspaper from the veteran who wrote in about a program the Department of Veterans Affairs offers, the VA, called the Blind Rehabilitation Center. It's a service to basically teach veterans how to deal with that, technology and orientation and mobility and life skills. I learned a tremendous amount. In 2022, my friend and former fellow instructor told me that the guy who replaced me was also going to retire, and there was no one who was going to replace him. And so I said to him, almost without thinking too hard about it, if you don't mind a blind guy coming back, I'll come back and I'll teach.

0: I came back and started teaching in January of 2023. My process was different, but the result was the same. I was their teacher, I was their instructor. My fellow instructor and I were teammates again. We taught together for another 2.5 years until he was ready to retire. And at that point, I said, hey man, we'll go out together, and this time it's on my terms.
1: That was Brian O'Connell, now retired in Greenville, South Carolina. 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In Washington, I'm Kimberly Adams with the Marketplace Morning Report. 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
4: 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Heat advisory in parts of southwest, central, northern, and eastern Oklahoma today. Sunny, hot, and slightly breezy highs in the upper 90s. Heat index values reaching 107. Southerly winds gusting up to 21 miles an hour. 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It's 10 o'clock.
5: Where does wastewater from the oil and gas industry go? Into what's called injection wells deep underground. The problem is that water doesn't always stay where it's supposed to.
6: The injection well waste that's being injected is under pressure and it's searching for points of low pressure.
7: These disposal companies were injecting water at depths of 4,000 foot down to 6,000 foot, and it migrated up to my wells that are 1,800 to 2,000 foot deep.
5: In the small Appalachian town of Marietta, Ohio, toxic brine is now threatening the local drinking water supply.
8: If people want to keep using oil and natural gas like produced domestically, the communities like Marietta will suffer these consequences.
5: I'm Meghna Chakrabarty. Today on Point, how Marietta, Ohio is trying to fight fracking waste. Stay with us.
9: Live from NPR News in Washington, I'm Windsor Johnston. People across Iran are assessing the damage from a heavy wave of U.S. airstrikes. Tehran is reporting military and civilian casualties, while the U.S. says its forces struck Iranian military targets. NPR's Hadil Al-Shalchi reports from Istanbul.
10: The U.S. military said its recent wave of strikes were in response to recent Iranian attempts to attack commercial shipping in the Strait of Hormuz and against American service members based in the region. According to a statement released by the Islamic Revolutionary Guards Corps, four members of their aerospace division were killed in U.S. strikes on Tuesday. The Iranian Ministry of Health said that four people were killed during a U.S. strike on a wedding in southern Iran. The U.S. military did not comment on that particular incident, but a U.S. Central Command spokesperson acknowledged there were reports of civilian casualties during Tuesday's attacks. Iran retaliated on Tuesday by targeting the Gulf and Jordan. Early Wednesday morning, Kuwaiti armed forces said it was intercepting missile and drone attacks coming from Iran. Hadil Al-Shalchi, NPR News, Istanbul.
9: Jurors are still deliberating in the murder trial of Lindsey Clancy. It's the sixth day without a verdict. The panel has twice told the judge it's deadlocked over whether Clancy was criminally responsible for killing her three children in 2023. The defense argues Clancy was suffering from postpartum psychosis, while prosecutors say she understood her actions. Deborah Becker from member station WBUR in Boston has been following the trial.
11: Clancy's attorneys argued the insanity defense, saying that she acted in the grips of postpartum psychosis. So this whole trial essentially has been a debate about her mental state. Prosecutors say Clancy rationally planned to kill her children. They reminded the jury of many of the horrific details of the children's violent deaths, and they worked to convince them that she was sane.
9: Deborah Becker.

0: Becker from member station WBUR reporting. New York City is banning the use of artificial intelligence in elementary and middle schools. NPR Sequoia Carrillo reports the move comes as more schools reassess the technology's role in the classroom.
1: More than 900,000 students will head back to class next week in New York City public schools. A new ban on generative AI will apply to many of them. Pre-K students through eighth grade will not be allowed to use or be taught with any software or teaching tools that use the technology. The ban is not final. Mayor Zohran Mamdani announced it as a one-year moratorium while the city spends the year figuring out the impacts of AI on younger students. High school students will also be required to take twice-yearly AI literacy trainings to help them think critically about the technology. Sequoia Carrillo, NPR News.
0: This is NPR News in Washington.
2: Good morning, Oklahoma. For KOSU, I'm Michael Cross on this Thursday, September 3rd, 2026, taking a look at local headlines. A new report finds a wide range of pass rates for teacher certification tests at Oklahoma universities. State impacts. Beth Wallace has more.
3: About a third of Oklahoma's 35 teacher prep programs saw pass rates of 75% or less in 2024 to 2025. At the ends of the spectrum, Oklahoma Christian University's pass rate was 100%. Langston University's was 15%. 11 schools did not report theirs due to student privacy policies. But in Utah, the numbers increased by 30% after the state began publishing first-time pass rates for university teacher prep programs. Schools compared the data and collaborated on ways to improve. Oklahoma's data is not so readily available. But according to Oklahoma Watch, the Department of Educational Quality and Accountability is developing a more detailed data dashboard. With current emergency certifications sitting around 4,000, the state's teacher shortage crisis continues. For State Impact, I'm Beth Wallace.
2: And Tulsa's top prosecutor is calling for greater oversight from the Oklahoma Medical Marijuana Authority after an explosion in Sand Springs. District Attorney Steve Kunzweiler says if the marijuana in Oklahoma dispensaries is medicine, then he wants the state to treat it like medicine and answer basic questions about the drug.
4: Who's manufacturing it? What's going into the product? What are the things that make sure it's safe to consume? Does it have microbials? Does it have heavy metals in it? Those kind of things are a concern to anybody that's consuming your product.
2: The DA wants the state's medical marijuana authority to crack down on cannabis businesses who aren't following the law. He says he's also formally requesting the state legislature to readdress the safety and security of citizens in light of recent developments. Two men died last week when a cannabis extraction plant exploded. The plant's owner is charged with two counts of first-degree murder. Heat advisory in parts of southwest, central, northern, and eastern Oklahoma today. Sunny, hot, and slightly breezy. Highs in the upper 90s. Heat index values reaching 107. Clear skies tonight. Lows in the mid-70s. Highs tomorrow again in the upper 90s. 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
5: This is On Point. I'm Meghna Chakrabarty. Bob Wilson has spent almost his entire life working in oil and gas fields in Washington County, Ohio.
6: I'm 67 years old. I've been in the oil and gas business for 51 years.
5: Bob runs about 170 wells with his wife and son. And after more than five decades, he knows that it's normal for oil and gas wells to sometimes, quote, water out. That means when water leaks through the surrounding rock and interferes with drilling. But about 7 years ago, Bob began noticing something strange.
6: I've seen wells fill up with water before, but normally it's just dead water. You don't get anything. But these wells, they just acted different than anything I've ever seen. I noticed if I pumped them real hard and shut the casing off, they would pressure up and pump off. So that told me that the water was coming from the perforations in the well. But the minute you open it back up and let the pressure off, the water's right back again.
5: Basically, every time Bob pumped out the water, more would return at high pressure.
6: I've got several wells that, flow water to surface. You open any valve you want to, it's like opening a spigot on a sink. There's no gas, no oil, and it's water pushing water.
5: And the water itself was salty, and Bob says it smelled terrible.
6: If you catch it in like a a plastic jug or something, it'll kind of turn a little bit orange looking. You can still see through it, but it's not clear like tap water.
5: So Bob started looking for where the water was coming from. Turns out, just up the road from some of his leases, there's an injection well. These are structures that are created to deal with wastewater generated by the oil and gas extraction process known as hydraulic fracturing or fracking. In order to get oil and gas out of the ground, water, sand, and chemicals are pumped underground at high pressure to crack deeply buried rock and release the fossil fuels. Some of that liquid eventually returns to the surface, and it's highly toxic. More than 90% of the time, the best solution is to get rid of the contaminated water by injecting it back into the ground thousands of feet deep. The EPA says more than 2 billion gallons of oil and gas-related wastewater gets pumped into injection wells every day. Ohio is home to more than 200 of these wells. The idea is, once the fluid is way back down there, it's supposed to stay deep underground. But in Bob's case, that wasn't happening.
6: You know, I was having 3 or 4 wells a week go down, so I called the ODNR, and I told them that I believed that the disposal wells were flooding my production wells out. And they didn't want to talk about it. They said, it can't happen, it's not possible, click. I mean, they wouldn't even discuss it. So next week, I'd be down 3 or 4 more wells, and I'd call back, and same story. They absolutely didn't want to talk to me.
5: ODNR is the Ohio Department of Natural Resources, the state agency responsible for regulating oil, gas, and injection wells. And I want to make something very clear right here. Bob's own wells aren't fracking wells. They're conventionally drilled wells, completely different technique, and that one that uses far less wastewater. The fracking was happening elsewhere, and the injection wells from the fracking process are what were contaminating his own wells. So Bob kept calling. He spent tens of thousands of dollars trying to repair his affected wells. Eventually, state inspectors collected some samples of the water. And in 2020, the agency confirmed what Bob had been saying all along.
6: It was like a 43-page letter, and it had the test results and stuff in there. And, you know, they confirmed that it was, even though it couldn't happen, they confirmed that it was disposal water. And just so you know, these disposal companies were injecting water at 4,000 foot down to 6,000 foot. And it migrated up to my wells that are 1,800 to 2,000 foot deep.
5: Today, Bob says 50 of his 170 oil and gas wells are completely flooded with this contaminated fracking water. And because of what's happening, Bob's income is one-third of what it was just 7 years ago because he's lost so much production.
6: We work all month long, and I still don't mind working, but at the end of the month, you all feel like you're a little bit better off than you was at the start of it. It's not that way anymore. We're going backwards, and it seems like you're just spinning your wheels, you know what I mean? We're not gaining anything.
5: And the consequences extend beyond Bob's business. He is the main natural gas supplier for about 250 rural households in southeast Ohio, and he's not sure he can serve them anymore.
6: Last winter, February, was really cold, and we just ran out of gas. We didn't have enough, and people call, you know, raising devil, say, you know, we're out of gas, come and do something. Well, you know, when you're out of gas, you're out of gas, and or somebody say, well, turn on some more gas. Well, it's wide open. We don't have any more gas. And I can tell you, I've got landowners that I have wells on that have had free gas to their homes from their property, you know, on wells that I owned for 60 years. And because of this problem, they don't have it anymore. And like I said, there's no other alternative gas source in this area, so they either have to convert to propane, if that's possible, or go electric. And, you know, if you go electric, you got to change, you know, furnaces, hot water tanks, and all that stuff. So I feel bad, for all these people, but I didn't cause this.
5: Well, at least 3 other conventional oil and gas operators have also reported flooded wells in the past couple of years. And there are broader concerns about why this wastewater can travel as far as it does underground, where it's going, and whether it could eventually threaten drinking water in the area. Now, we reached out to a company that operates some of these injection wells in Washington County, Ohio. Deep Rock Disposal Solutions is one of them. And their attorney, Laura Goines, sent us a lengthy statement statement, which includes this, that on July 2nd, Deep Rock voluntarily paused operations at one of their wells in Washington County, Ohio. This was following a request from the Ohio Department of Natural Resources. The statement says, quote, "Operations remain paused in accordance with Deep Rock's voluntary cooperation. This measure was taken solely out of an abundance of caution and out of a desire to fully cooperate with state regulators to best protect the local community and the environment," end quote. We'll hear more from this statement from Deep Rock Disposal Solutions, an injection well company, a little bit later. Now, Marietta, Ohio, is the largest city in Washington County, Ohio. It's home to over 13,000 people, and Marietta is now at the center of a growing national debate over these injection wells. What happens when wastewater created by America's fracking boom simply does not stay where it's supposed to? So let's start with David Jeffrey. He's a geology professor at Marietta College who's been studying what's happening underground in this part of Ohio. He's also a former geologist with BP, and he joins us from Marietta, Ohio. Professor Jeffrey, welcome to On Point.
7: Hi, thanks for having me, Meghna.
5: So let's get a little bit deeper understanding about what's in this fracking wastewater. What makes it so toxic?
7: Well, I'm not an expert on the wastewater itself. I'm more of an expert on the subsurface geology mm-hmm. and the geological analysis that will go on. But there are materials that help the fluids that when they pressure up and they get into the subsurface, they break into the natural country rock. And then they must have materials in them to help them flow better. And then they carry some sand or ceramic spheres with them called proppant that can get into the cracks and when the material comes back out. So there are chemicals in them to help the fluids flow back out of those cracks after the fracturing happens so that they can clean them up. And then what they're getting out is the oil and gas after that.
5: Mm-hmm. Well, I believe you wrote in the Ohio Capital Journal that generally speaking, fracking wastewater has, because of how it's actually injected into the ground and the things that it picks up, heavy metals, toxins, even possibly sometimes radioactive material. I mean, to put a...
7: Saline fluids go down into the ground, into the shales, they can pick up things like radium from the bedrock down there. All those shales have a lot of those radioactive materials. So apparently that's where that comes from. And from what I understand, some of the trucks that transport that material from the frack sites, wherever they are in Pennsylvania, actually do register fairly radioactive, even after they've dumped their fluids at the injection site. So that's also a concern, that there could be radioactivity in some of these fluids as well, radium and other things.
5: Okay, so I understand that fracking wastewater, 90% of the time, the best option to dispose of it are these injection wells. And why is that?
7: Well, absolutely. It's usually a very safe process to do it if the geology is studied correctly. And when, like in the oil industry, when we're studying the subsurface, we do a subsurface analysis in which we try to understand at great lengths the reservoir that we're going to be pumping the material into. We're going to be trying to study the trap system that's going to be holding the material and then make sure that there's some sort of a seal. And that sort of a geological subsurface analysis is one of the things that all major oil companies base their economics for all of their wells on. They need to be sure because it's a very risky endeavor. So anyways, places that would be good areas to inject these types of toxic fluids, in my opinion, would be places like already depleted oil and gas fields, where we have a pretty good understanding of what the reservoir rock is, what the porosity and permeability is. We have good understandings of what the structural orientations of the layers are. And then we have a good understanding of what the seal is of the system there that's going on. Yeah. So we basically call it the petroleum system, and we try to understand that, well, if we're trying to get the fluid out of the ground, that we can be sure that it's down there, And if we're putting fluids into the ground, make sure that it can stay there and be able to demonstrate that.
5: Right. To put it more simply, and correct me if I'm wrong, Professor Jeffrey, but the idea with these injection wells is that you find sites where you can inject fracking wastewater, as we heard from Bob, you know, 4,000 to 6,000 feet, so more than a mile underground. And by virtue not just of the depth, but the kind of rock and soil that the wastewater is being injected into and the pressures that it's subjected to, it's supposed to stay down there, right?
7: Absolutely. And like I was mentioning before, the requirements for any sort of fluid accumulation in the subsurface are the reservoir, the trap, and the seal. And when we look at the rocks that are around here, it looks like the reservoir rocks are fairly impermeable and not very porous. And we don't have a really good trap to find. And it looks like the seal has been breached by natural fractures in this region.
5: Okay, so I'm going to ask you more about exactly what that means when we come back. This is On Point.
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5: You're back with On Point. I'm Meghna Chakrabarty, and today we're taking a very close look at the town of Marietta, Ohio. It's a town of 13,000 people in Washington County, Ohio. And Marietta right now is dealing with the wastewater, or the byproduct of fracking, which is this wastewater that's genuine. Most of the time, it's injected deep underground to get rid of it, 4,000 to 6,000 feet, this fracking water. But the problem is, in Marietta, Ohio, in the surrounding county, some of that water from these so-called injection wells is getting to places where it shouldn't be. And there are now concerns about the drinking water supply even in Marietta. David Jeffrey joins us. He's a professor at Marietta College. And Professor Jeffrey, just before the break, you were saying that most of the circumstances around the injection wells in Washington County would seem to be ideal, except you wrote in the Ohio Capital Journal something very interesting. You said that tests indicate that something is fracking the wastewater. Like, what exactly does that mean?
7: Well, what I might have said, you can never say whatever that ends up in the journal. But let me see. When you pump things down at high pressures, you might actually unintentionally frack the subsurface. So initially, that was one of my thoughts, that perhaps this stuff was escaping because we were actually inducing fractures into that area. But now I've sort of changed my opinion a little bit, and I think the main avenue are basically natural fractures. Okay. There might be some fracture stimulation unintentionally going on down there by the injection wells, but I think that it's these natural open fractures. And down in the subsurface, oil and gas drillers are usually familiar with the fact that when you drill a well, there's something called borehole breakout that shows that the natural stress regime in the area is actually pushing slightly. And that stress actually causes part of the wellbore to fall and slough off into the hole. And that gives us an indication of what the direction of the primary stress is. And what that stress does, it pushes very gently on fractures, and fractures that are parallel to that stress will be pushed shut, but fractures that are perpendicular can be held open.
12: Right.
7: And so that's what I think is probably going on right now. But if you let me jump back a little bit, I think the main piece of data that sort of put me over to supporting Bob and his folks is basically those pressures of those wells. I'm looking at a graph here that has well pressures from tubing and casing pressures that in the about 2023 were down at 20 or 50 PSI. And over the last 2 years up until the end of this data in April or so, those have risen to 340 PSI. So the 20 to 450 is sort of the normal depleted well pressure for some of these Barilla wells. And they've been producing 80 years, which is kind of incredible for a little 8 foot thick layer of sandstone. And in this case, I bet that this is indicating to us that there's a really big connectivity between the Barilla and this injection issue is showing us that we have maybe a gas resource here that is not just the Barilla sandstone, but it's connected through the Ohio and Chagrin Shale all the way down into some of these deeper formations.
12: Well, let me just jump in here, Professor, if I could, because just to sort of disentangle a little bit of this for the non-geologists listening.
7: Yeah, absolutely.
12: So to be fair to the Ohio Capital Journal, they did include a graph from you that shows the potential path from, you know, a 4,000-foot injection well and then how the wastewater could travel up, as you said, these natural fractures in the rock. Okay, so I can actually see these arrows of transport from, you know, several thousand feet down. Then wastewater can follow these natural fractures back up to the surface. And to your point, there's this Barilla layer where also the wastewater can sort of travel sort of horizontally along the surface. So, or like just under the surface. So I get that there we have not just the composition of the layers of rock, but also these rising pressures that are pushing this wastewater closer to the surface than was ever intended. Now, let me ask you one more question here about the geology, and then we're going to get to the deeper issue of, like, what to do about it. But I keep mentioning this concern over drinking water. I mean, it is one thing. It's bad enough for Bob for his wells to go offline because of this injection well water getting into his wells. But You've also mentioned that there could potentially be concerns over drinking water sources in Marietta. Why?
7: Well, because if you look at the diagram that I made that shows the fracture systems, we already know that the fluids are coming up through the vast Ohio Shale. It's a super thick. Initially, I would have thought I was a doubter too. I thought, well, that stuff probably isn't going to be coming up through the Ohio Shale unless So that's what coming up 3,000 or more feet up to that through open fractures. And the fluids in the subsurface move from high pressure to low pressure. So the Barilla was the initial probably magnet that was pulling that stuff towards it because it is such low pressure. And then those fluids, as they get into the Barilla, will migrate towards the wellbores because those are pulling even harder. But if there are fractures going all the way up through that Ohio Shale, I think it's incredibly likely there's I don't think anybody can say, oh, it's just going to stop there then. I think it's likely, especially if they're seeing pressures within these wells at 350 to 370 PSI, that it's coming up to the surface. And we have a number of unverified examples of fluids strangely popping up at the surface into a place called Lake Vito. I've even seen some frothy fluids coming out of an outcrop that's not too far from one of the injection wells. And there may be some new data that's coming up. Uh-huh. I don't know if Susan has something to say about that as well. But our aquifers, as the fluids in the Barilla sandstone move farther and farther afield, they've gone as far as 5 miles from the injection well. They get closer and closer to the local aquifers, which are basically the gravelly sands that are underneath the Muskingum and the Ohio rivers.
12: Okay, so again, you have to forgive me for basically putting this in layperson's terms, the same forces and natural fractures that are pushing the injection well wastewater into places like Bob's own oil and gas wells could push them along natural fractures towards aquifers that are used for drinking water in Marietta. That's kind of the simple way to put it, yeah?
7: Yeah.
12: Okay.
7: And, you know, the aquifers pull pretty hard, too, on lowering pressure. So they're another low-pressure sink in the area.
12: Okay. So you mentioned Susan, and I'd like to introduce her into the conversation now. Susan Vessels, she's president of the Marietta City Council and a lifelong Republican as well. And she joins us also from Marietta, Ohio. Susan Vessels, welcome to On Point.
13: Hi, Magna. Thanks for having me.
12: Okay. So first of all, tell us, not only as an elected official, but as a resident of Marietta, when did you first become aware that there may be an issue with the wastewater from these injection wells, an issue with what's happening in Marietta?
13: Well, I've lived in Marietta since 2003 and served on city council since 2020. I was not aware of any dangers associated with oil field waste disposal until late spring and summer of 2025 through the efforts of Buckeye Environmental Network, communicating with local officials. There was a first meeting with Warren Water officials, I believe it was in May of 25. Mm-hmm. And I actually had a counselor, Erin O'Neill, attend that meeting. And she said, Susan, she reported back to me, Susan, there's incredible interest in this. There were a few hundred people, I guess, at the Warren High School at that meeting. Filed that away in my mind, but didn't really begin thinking about this until Bev Reed of Buckeye Environmental and Dee Arnold, who later was a founding member of Washington County for Safe Drinking Water, came to a water committee meeting in early July. And they said, you should know that just outside your city limits, there are currently four injection wells that are permitted to inject 5,000 barrels a day each. So you currently have permitted 20,000 42-gallon barrels of oil-filled waste a day just outside of your city limits. And then they informed us after that there were at that time in early July of 2025, two pending permits for additional wastewater injection wells just outside the city limits.
12: Yeah. Have you seen have tests revealed thus far any indication that some of this wastewater is getting into the drinking water aquifers for Marietta?
13: Currently, we do not have any information showing that it is in our aquifers. There was a once every 10 years, there's a requirement that a nuclear test is done on the aquifers, and our aquifer did pass that last June of 2025. But the concern is that this waste is making it in this county and surrounding and in Noble County as well, just north of us. This waste is making it from the injection zone to the surface. And if it's making it, it's made it to the surface in nearby Vito Lake, which is about 9 miles west of Marietta. So after studying this, sort of think of it as akin to a game of Russian roulette for this community with our geology. If it can make it up in certain areas, it was just a matter of time with the volumes and the amount of waste that's being injected that our aquifers are placed at unnecessary risk.
12: Okay. So I understand that the city of Marietta, in order to try to not have to play this game of Russian roulette anymore, has tried some legislative action, including passing a moratorium on injection wells. Can you tell me more about that, Susan?
13: Yes. Well, after we initially learned about this, in early July, I thought we're going to do a Committee of the Whole. That's a meeting where every member of council is required to attend. And the purpose of that was to educate the council on injection wells, because last summer we really didn't know anything. We didn't understand anything. And so at that meeting, we invited petroleum engineers, representatives from the injection well companies, politicians, licensed geologists, PhD geologists. And we had a 3-hour meeting and we learned a lot. And the reason why that was extremely important was because I had mentioned earlier that there were two pending permits. One was for a class one. A third permit application was filed just prior to that meeting in the end of July. Mm-hmm. And the council motioned that we respond within the 15-day time limit with a comment and objection letter to the Ohio Department of Natural Resources. And so I think that is probably because of the short timeline, the first time that a city has ever responded to one of these wells. So once we learned about the risk that we were being placed under, there was a counselor, Mike Scales, thought we should do a moratorium resolution, mm-hmm. because ultimately the council doesn't have any power to stop this or to protect the city other than to request that the state legislature and the governor ask for new rules.
12: So, Susan, can I just jump in on that point?
13: Yes,
12: because I
13: please.
12: Think it's really important. So even if a moratorium was passed, which I think it was in Marietta,
13: it was
12: enforcing it is a totally different issue. And so actually on that point, we spoke with Jessica Archer, who is president of the advocacy group Washington County for Safe Drinking Water. And she says, and as I'm sure you're familiar with, Susan, that now Marietta is trying to get a lot more support from the state level.
14: At the local level, we don't have the authority to enforce this moratorium. It has to be enforced by the governor and by the legislature. And we have not been getting any traction up there. So one of the things that our group did was we got 9 of the local water authorities together, and they each passed their own moratorium. So now we've got the city moratorium, the 9 local water authorities. Those were all delivered to Columbus as well.
12: So, Susan, let me follow up on that. If all of these moratorium have been transmitted to the state level, have you received any support from the Ohio State Legislature or the governor's office?
13: Well, the first moratorium resolution was a city's resolution. Mm-hmm. That was passed last October 2nd. Mayor Schlicker and I delivered that physically to the governor's office last October 24th. And we also delivered cover letters with QR codes linking to that particular resolution for each of the 99 state representatives and the 33 state senators, and physically also delivered it to the Ohio Department of Natural Resources and had a meeting with Chief Fendell on that same day. In the months that followed, the governor's office did not so much as acknowledge receipt, even with a letter saying thank you for dropping this off. There was little or essentially in the following months, no movement from the state legislature, mm-hmm. or the state Senate.
12: Yeah.
13: And so that's really what motivated working toward getting the other entities in the county with authority over water to produce their own moratorium resolutions. Because if the city's doesn't hold any weight in Columbus, maybe the city plus another 8 entities with authority.
12: Yeah. I'm sorry to interrupt, Susan, but let me get Professor Jeffrey back in here, because Professor Jeffrey, I was very taken with how Susan described Marietta does not want to keep having to play Russian roulette, right, with the addition of more injection wells when there's already a known problem with transport, subsurface transport of this wastewater. I'm wondering, Professor, that even if both city and county or possibly even state level moratoria were put in place and enforced, that wouldn't necessarily stop the problem that's already happening with this wastewater moving.
7: That's right.
12: Yeah, go ahead.
7: Yeah, it's already there and it's under fairly high pressure and it's moving away. In fact, when they did stop the injection just a few weeks ago, One of the landowners, Bob Wilson, actually told me that as soon as they stopped the injection, you could see the pressure suddenly start to drop off again. So giving us a indication that there is a direct connection between those injection wells and the and his producing Berea wells.
12: Okay, so you're stopping injection in the wells, injection wells that already exist.
7: Yes.
12: Okay, hang on for just a second because we got to just take another quick break here. We are talking about Marietta, Ohio. It sits in Washington County, Ohio, and how the city is trying to deal with the outcomes of the injection wells that surround Marietta, Ohio. These are wells that are used to inject fracking wastewater deep underground. The problem is that wastewater is moving to where it's not supposed to be. So we'll be back. This is On Point.

0: For KOSU News, I'm Michael Cross. Members of the Peoria Tribe of Indians of Oklahoma are holding a stomp dance in their ancestral homelands in what is now southern Illinois. KOSU's Sarah Lisi reports.
1: Nick Hargrove is the first councilman of the Peoria Tribe, headquartered in northeast Oklahoma. About 4,000 people are citizens of the tribe, which has ancestral roots in multiple states, including Illinois, where the Cahokia Mounds are located.
2: Cahokia is the name of one of our sub-tribes. The state of Illinois is named after us, Anoka.
1: Illinois now protects about 2,000 acres of the site, including 70 remaining mounds located near St. Louis. Over Labor Day weekend, Hargrove and about 80 other community members will hold a stomp dance there for the first time in two centuries.
2: Being able to go back there and show the people who live there that we're still alive, that we have a relationship with the land, is really meaningful.
1: Hargrove says it's a step in an ongoing process of being present in the tribe's historic places. In Oklahoma City, I'm Sarah Lisi.
0: Heat advisory in parts of southwest, central, northern, and eastern Oklahoma today. Sunny, hot, and slightly breezy. Highs in the upper 90s. Heat index values reaching 107. Southerly winds gusting up to 21 miles an hour. Tonight, clear skies, lows in the mid-70s. 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
4: You're back with On Point. I'm Meghna Chakrabarty, and Susan Vessels joins us today. She's president of the Marietta City Council in Marietta, Ohio. And David Jeffrey is with us as well. He's a professor of geology at Marietta College. And we're talking about these injection wells. These are wells that go 4,000 to 6,000 feet down into the ground that are used to dispose of fracking wastewater and the impact that's actually having on Marietta, Ohio right now. And I just want to read a little bit more of a statement that we received from one of these injection well companies. It's Deep Rock Disposal Solutions. And we received a statement from Laura Goines, an attorney with the company. And Professor Jeffrey, once I read the statement, I'm going to ask you to respond to it, because Goines says that their preliminary findings, they say they retained a third-party set of experts to investigate what they call the allegations of this brine migration. And the Deep Rock Disposal Solution statement says, quote, "The preliminary findings by independent hydrogeologic and engineering analyses indicate that brine from Deep Rock's wells, injection wells, have not migrated outside their intended injection formation. Furthermore, data provided by ODNR suggests that brine presence in nearby wells is more likely attributable to the issues with well construction and mechanical integrity in those wells." How do you respond to that, Professor Jeffries?
5: Well, as I was saying before, the initial shutdown of those wells, we could see the immediate response in the producing barrier wells, so those gas wells that have been sort of flooded out, those pressures started to go down. And of course, that stuff is spreading. Is the pressures going down isn't necessarily a good thing. It means that that fluid is spreading outward. And if you map out the direction of the wells that it's impacting, they go sort of in a northeast, east, southwest direction, which is consistent with the major fracture orientation that would be the open fractures in this region. In fact, if you look at maps of where they're drilling horizontal wells to the northeast of here, they're perpendicular to that. So the geology of the area, those oil companies are trying to take advantage of that. Now, the I think sort of to back up on this, I think the root of all of this problem, I haven't seen any of the data from the third party investigators or anything, but when you look at the permits for these initial wells, I haven't seen much in the way of any subsurface analysis associated with those. We've been trying to get the ODNR to show us if there was some sort of subsurface evaluation that got into the nitty-gritty of what the geology was, showing a structure isopach. Well, those, that means thickness and sort of the shape of the terrain down there. What is the porosity range? What are the environments of deposition? How compartmentalized it is?
4: Hang on, Professor. I'm so sorry, but I want to
5: be going
4: sure.
5: on.
4: No. I just want to be sure I'm hearing you correctly. That for these new wells that have been recently permitted, even though there's already existing concern over what's happening with the injection wells that are already in the ground, you're saying that you haven't seen evidence that there's been adequate subsurface exploration for where the new wells are proposed to go?
5: Yeah, some of the standard things that go on in the oil and gas industry in which you would be trying to take like to your boss and saying, well, I think there's a prospect here and these are the facts of the area. You would then, so like those maps I was talking about, you show those, you take them with a reservoir engineer and you do an evaluation to show sort of how big of an area is it. If you are injecting, how far would that spread out and what direction?
4: Yeah.
5: And then none of that's apparent on the permits that I've seen.
4: I would believe, and correct me if I'm wrong, but this should be a requirement from, I guess, is it ODNR that's providing the permits?
5: That's the whole business, I think. And the most of the geology that I've seen is very sort of, you know, they're looking at some of the aquifers at the surface, but the subsurface analysis is not there. And when geologists are trying to drill wells, we also go through something called a risk analysis. Mm-hmm. There's a lot of risk that's associated with this, and we actually apply numbers to the likelihoods of what the ranges could be of the reservoir actually being there, what's the porosity, what's the permeability. And we put real numbers on those, and we actually use those numbers for reservoir trap and seal to whether they're there or not and what their effectiveness is.
4: You know,
5: we incorporate that into our economics and into whether there are possible proof into the entire oil company's economics is basically uses those numbers.
4: Yeah, no, these risk assessments are absolutely critical, right? Because as you said, they not only factor into the engineering of any kind of oil and gas exploration, but the risk is also that can be quantified in terms of money later on. So I totally hear you on that. I'm just a little, it gives me pause to hear that even though there's already existing concerns that maybe there's a lack of regulatory requirement for new injection well exploration. I should say we reached out to state level officials, didn't hear back from any of them. But Susan Vessels, I want to just get your quick response to what Professor Jeffrey just said.
6: Or just what you think
4: of this situation as a city councilor. Yeah.
6: Well, you know, what Deep Rock said that, you know, they don't have any evidence of their wells migrating in this vicinity. One of the items that I had in the city's comment and objection letter focused on the American Growers well, which belongs to Deep Rock. Mm-hmm. Last summer, Alliance Technical Group did testing of two Berea wells in the vicinity of that Deep Rock American Growers injection well. And the Berea well that was approximately 900 feet away came up positive for frac fluid stabilization chemicals, PFHXA and PFHPA. That frac fluid stabilization chemical was not found in a Berea well that Alliance Technical Group tested that was 1.9 miles away. The interesting thing is that although we have frac fluid stabilization chemicals in that Chris Marr Berea well, those frac fluid stabilization chemicals are also found across the Ohio River. Those same chemicals are found in the drinking water in Williamstown, West Virginia. So why is there frac fluid stabilization chemicals in the drinking water in West Virginia? ODNR has said in the response to the city's comment letter that it must have come through the air. Well, if it comes through the air, then why is it not in the Berea well that's 2 miles away from the injection, but it is in the Berea well that's 900 feet away and the aquifer that is 5,000 feet away.
4: Interesting. So, really interesting. You know, I want to actually just make something clear for all listeners, because the oil and gas industry is obviously hugely important, in Ohio and surrounding states. And I don't want folks to come away with the wrong impression about both of your views on the oil and gas industry as a whole. I mean, Susan Vessels, do you support fracking or oil and gas extraction in Ohio, right?
6: Well, I like electricity. I like to be able to heat my home, as do other people.
4: Yeah.
6: But it needs to be done in a safe way so that we do not put our drinking water at risk. Mm. And so that's why the moratorium resolution is asking that to stop injecting so close to our aquifers.
4: Mm-hmm.
6: And so if it can be done safely, wonderful. But under the current rules, it's not being done safely. The current rules allow the placement of these injection wells outside of any city with a so long as a population is, it cannot be inside of a city with a population in excess of 5,000. That's really the only rule. There's no consideration for the number of injection wells and how closely they are placed. The rules are just insufficient to protect cities.
4: Yeah.
6: So that's why we have to rely on the state legislature and the governor.
4: Okay.
6: To change.
4: Professor Jeffrey, I'll get to that same question with you just a little bit, but before we run out of time, in order to do our due diligence here, we reached out to the Ohio Oil and Gas Association group. It's an industry group. And there we spoke with Mike Chadsey.
7: At the end of the day, if we got away from injection, that would slow down and arguably stop, the Appalachian Basin of producing crude oil and natural gas, which matters because if you put Ohio, Pennsylvania, and West Virginia, and I'm not suggesting this, but if we became our own country, we would be the third largest natural gas producer in the world.
4: And by the way, that industry has also been booming because natural gas production in Appalachia has more than quadrupled since 2012. So obviously there's an equivalent growing need to get rid of that fracking wastewater. And Chad Z says there aren't many solutions other than injecting it locally.
7: What would be the other solutions? So one of them would be, more trucking it out west, down south. And so that's more time on the road, more truck traffic, more transportation costs, fuel consumption, things of that nature.
4: Chadsey also told us that he has heard that Ohio has been characterized as a dumping ground for fracking wastewater. He and his group disagree. The Ohio Department of Natural Resources says roughly a third of the wastewater injected in the state comes from Pennsylvania and West Virginia, a third, meaning two-thirds, come from in-state fracking.
7: I've also heard that injection wells are not regulated. They are very stringently, and they should be. We often hear that DNR is not paying attention or engaged. They do inspections. They do water testing regularly.
4: Okay, so that obviously brings us back to the deep concerns of Marietta, Ohio residents. Chadsey and his group says the response from state regulators, in their view, has been adequate. And if there's more evidence that Marietta's drinking water is being threatened, he says there are several ways to respond.
7: There's something called monitoring wells that can be drilled. If let's say there's a 10-year flow pan between an injection well and an aquifer. And so the idea is you can put in a monitoring well to see if there's been any impacts. And then you can also do what's called an interceptor well, where you can pump that water out. You can also stop injecting. You can remove water and put it someplace else. And so there are multiple remedies, should there be a need for that down the road. But right now, we're all just waiting to see what, if anything, the DNR says on this issue and what that path forward is.
4: Okay, so that's Mike Chadsey, Director of External Affairs for the Ohio Oil and Gas Association. Professor Jeffrey, Mike also said that his association's message to people in Marietta or Washington County, Ohio, is that, he says, injection wells are safe. There's no impact to drinking water. They're confident about that. I mean, your response.
5: Well, I think in this case in particular, I support injection wells. I think he's correct in most of what he said. But I think the evidence here that we have with those rising pressures and that those fluids at the surface, it's not staying in the formation that is the Bass Island Dolomite, 5,000, 4,500 feet underground. And when it's not staying there, it is actually coming up to these shallower formation then that's a problem. Your injection project is a failure there.
4: Can I just ask a quick question? Actually an engineering question. Very, very quickly, and a quick response would be appreciated. When the existing injection wells were first drilled and created, was there any evidence that or adequate exploration that showed that the natural fractures could actually transport the water far beyond their intended location? Did we know?
5: I don't think we knew it as well then. I think we discovered it through this process. So, I mean, it actually opens up quite an interesting conversation about how this oil and gas system works here. And in fact, it might actually indicate there's a huge giant gas accumulation that's a basin-centered gas accumulation that we are also injecting fluids into the middle of and potentially hurting the porosity and permeability systems.
4: Yeah, I just wanted to ask because I suppose a lot of people were wondering, well, did they know it during their first explorations? And if so, why did the injection wells go in? But if we didn't, that's one thing. But now we have evidence that this brine is being transported. And so, Susan, I wanted to go back to you in terms of just clearly, what do you want to have happen now? You've talked about the concern and the moratorium you'd like to be enforced over new wells. But as Professor Jeffrey said, there seems to be evidence already that the existing injection wells, when the one that you had mentioned, they stopped pumping wastewater into it, that also helped too. I mean, do you want something done with the existing wells, Susan?
6: Yes, the moratorium resolutions, all nine of them, asked to stop all current injection of waste within 6 miles of our aquifers. I think that that's an extremely easy ask. Perhaps it should be farther. The 6 miles was chosen because of the Redbird study showing that waste was migrating horizontally 5.43 miles and to the surface in the western part of the county. So, our aquifers, there are three aquifers plus Williamstown, West Virginia, are all located between 1.3 and 1.8 miles from these four existing injection wells. I think ultimately this is not safe, and that in order for the oil and gas industry to continue to behave responsibly as to communities, they need a new rule that simply states, do not inject close to public drinking water aquifers. Mm-hmm. So I think that we've asked that all injection halt.
4: Yeah. Professor Jeffrey, this makes me wonder, though, for new injection wells in the region, are there places where they could be drilled that are far enough away from, as Susan says, public drinking water supplies?
5: I would have to sort of map that out. Okay. But our aquifers extend up and down the Muskingum River that sort of cuts the county right in half, and then along the Ohio River. And with this natural fracture pattern, I don't know how pervasive it goes, but certainly here within most of Washington County, I do have some other studies that sort of verify that on top of just this injection escape. But going beyond Washington County, I can't say much about what their conditions are there. There might be places that are adequate there, but it would take a lot more study, and they need to go through that risk analysis and then the reservoir engineering analysis.
4: Right.
5: And then a detailed subsurface analysis.
4: As you said,
5: to be able to determine that.
4: Yeah, adequate exploration, thorough exploration, mm-hmm. which sounds like it hasn't been happening for the new permits. Well, David,
5: I don't know. We're asking them to send ODNR to send us that information, so hopefully it exists, and then we can help start to solve these problems. With no information, it's hard.
4: Well, David Jeffrey, professor of geology at Marietta College, thank you so much for joining us. And Susan Vessels, president of the Marietta City Council, thank you as well. This is On Point.
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9: From Poverty to Comfort and A Relative Unknown to Emmy-nominated, comedian Robbie Hoffman has been through some big life shifts. And even when facing criticism for her remarks, she still wants to speak her truth.
10: I don't know. 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
4: 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It's 11 o'clock.
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6: From NPR and WBUR Boston, I'm Peter O'Dowd.
7: And I'm Scott Tong. This is Here and Now. Coming up, feminist pioneer Gloria Steinem has died. She pushed for legalized abortion and equal pay for decades.
8: It's a kind of blue-collar working woman who needs these reforms the most, I think, and also poor women and welfare women. But I think it really is going forward on all levels at once.
6: Also, the apparent suicide of a Haitian man has shocked Springfield, Ohio. His family says he was despondent after immigration agents fitted him with a tracking device.
9: He was not feeling okay because of the bullies and everything. And I think that he was very distraught and depressed because of that in-call monitor.
6: These stories and making the most out of your late summer garden, coming up Here and Now.
7: After this news.
10: Live from NPR News, I'm Lakshmi Singh. Some of the most influential figures in the global fight for gender equality are paying tribute to a giant among them. Gloria Steinem died yesterday. The journalist and activist spent a lifetime championing women's rights, including abortion rights. In an interview with WHYY's Fresh Air, she said that despite the Supreme Court's decision to strike down Roe v. Wade, her work on reproductive justice was not in vain.
11: Politics and deep change and, you know, everything we're trying to do is like a tree. And too often we think the tree grows from the top, from Congress. Trees grow from the bottom.
10: Gloria Steinem was 92 years old. Tributes today include those of former Secretary of State and 2016 Democratic presidential nominee Hillary Rodham Clinton. Clinton says Steinem pushed open doors for millions of women. Two Democrats in Congress are urging the Department of Homeland Security to help state and local officials bolster election security ahead of November. Here's NPR's Jenna McLaughlin.
12: Ahead of the midterm elections, two Democrats are urging President Trump's Homeland Security Chief Mark Wayne Mullen and the acting director of the Cybersecurity and Infrastructure Security Agency, Nick Anderson, to take action. Senator Alex Padilla of California and Representative Joseph Morrell of New York demand that DHS distribute the nearly $40 million Congress approved for election security, including for an information sharing center designed to help state and local election officials receive the latest intelligence on cyber threats and disinformation campaigns targeting their offices. The lawmakers point to ongoing digital attacks facing American critical infrastructure and federal cyber job cuts as additional reasons for urgency. Jen McLaughlin, NPR News.
10: A new assessment of the deadly floods in Nepal and Tibet finds there were warning signs days before part of a glacier collapsed into a valley. The section of ice was about 3,000 feet wide, sending a fast-moving wall of water, ice, and debris some 80 miles downstream. NPR's Dia Hadid reports more than 1,200 people were killed, and about 4,000 others are still unaccounted for.
13: The assessment was by a consortium that looks at risk data in the high mountains. Scientists looked at publicly available satellite imagery and found melting had sped up on the glacier, a sign it was unstable, and there was an indication of a crack in the bedrock. One report author, Jakob Steiner, told NPR that their rapid assessment showed it's possible to develop an early warning system.
14: We could have seen indications that things are changing and could have been at least alert.
13: The report says there's still a risk of more flash flooding because of

0: potentially unstable masses of rock and ice that remain on the glacier. Dia Hadid, NPR News.
1: This is NPR. Three people are dead, including the suspect following a mass shooting inside an apartment building in Minneapolis. Matt Sepik of Minnesota Public Radio reports six others were injured, including three police officers.
2: Police arrived at the building less than 2 minutes after getting the initial 911 call. Resident Yumika Agnew says she and several neighbors were about to step out of the elevator on the first floor when they heard gunfire.
3: The doors opened and we heard the gunshots, just like that. So we just started pushing the button for the door to shut.
2: Agnew made it to safety in her apartment before evacuating. Police did not cite a motive, but court records show that building management was in the process of evicting the suspected shooter over earlier threats of violence. For NPR News, I'm Matt Sepik in Minneapolis.
1: Several musicians have filed a class action lawsuit against the AI music maker Suno. Justin Barney of member station WPLN has the latest.
4: Suno is an AI company that can generate a fully fleshed song with as little as a one-word prompt. Amongst several claims, the suit notes that Suno says that users are blocked from using specific names in their prompts. But when Americana singer Jason Isbell's name was prompted, Suno created a song with clean male vocals and a country twang. The lawsuit states that Suno encoded the identities of countless artists into its AI model without permission and now exploits them for its own profit. The suit comes amidst an avalanche of lawsuits against Suno in the past week.
1: That's Justin Barney reporting. It's NPR News.
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8: I'm Peter O'Dowd in Phoenix. It's Here and Now. We woke up this morning to the news that trailblazing journalist and feminist icon Gloria Steinem died yesterday at the age of 92. For decades, Steinem challenged gender stereotypes, fought for reproductive freedom, and supported equal pay. Here she is speaking with the British broadcaster ITN back in 1992.
9: Actually, the only alternative to being a feminist is being a masochist if you're a woman. Because, you know, either we're full human beings or we're not.
8: In 2013, she received the Presidential Medal of Freedom from President Obama.
7: Steinem began her career as a journalist, writing about working undercover at the Playboy Club, exposing the sexism and poor working conditions for women. She went on to New York Magazine and co-founded Ms. Magazine, the first national magazine run by and written for women. Her writing and activism inspired Amanda Nguyen, among others. Nguyen is an activist, astronaut, and author of the Sexual Assault Survivor Bill of Rights, and she worked alongside Steinem, teaching a masterclass on feminism in America. Amanda, welcome to Here and Now.
10: Thank you for having me.
7: Your thoughts today on Gloria Steinem?
10: Well, of course, it's a bittersweet day. I wouldn't be honest if I didn't say I do feel an immense and profound sense of grief. Of course, you know, this loss that I feel made up of the memories that I have of this extraordinary human is also coupled with the thought of what a gift Gloria has been to our entire world. Of course, to the feminist movement, but to every human being. And I wouldn't be where I am. You know, the survivor rights movement for gender-based violence wouldn't be where it is without her.
7: Yeah. And together, the two of you taught a master class. Can you talk about that class?
10: Yeah, absolutely. You know, actually, that class was because Gloria wanted to share the stage. You know, I think Masterclass actually approached Gloria and saying, you know, would you like to teach? And she said, no, actually, I would do this if I'm able to bring other people along.
7: Oh, she wanted to share it with you.
10: And others that were there. And so this is very to Gloria's principles. She believed in movement building. She believed that we are linked and not ranked, that, you know, revolutions, like trees, grow from the bottom up. So these are quotes by her, by the way. And
11: she has so many amazing quotes.
10: Reflecting. Yes, you know, at her heart. She's a writer, you know, and groundbreaking, this magazine. I know she was about to go on a book tour for her memoir that's coming up and about to be published. So, you know, we're obviously looking forward to reading her memoir now in a world that she has she's no longer in, but has created change.
11: Yeah. And just trying to kind of understand, because I find fascinating that, you know, the masterclass that you talked together. Do you remember what she said, what she expressed in the masterclass?
10: The specific principles that she found important was that the most revolutionary act for a woman is to have her own journey. And she wanted to emphasize that the barrier to entry to creating change is really just when we decide. You know, one of her quotes is, a movement is only people moving. And the way that she created change was, of course, enormous. That's what we honor her for today and always. But it was also micro on the individual level, on the empathy level. You know, another one of her quotes is, empathy is the most radical of human emotions. And she wanted to really teach and express that we all can make change, no matter who we are or where we come from.
11: Yeah. Your organization, RISE, advocates for survivors of sexual violence. How do you connect your work today to the work of Gloria Steinem and her generation?
10: I mean, we wouldn't be where we are without her, you know, because she spoke up and showed us what political organizing looks like, you know, because she had such an incredible force in movement building and also in showing us the way that our voices matter, that created the foundation for our generation of activists. You know, for me, she specifically helped in mentoring on the United Nations resolution that we ended up passing. I remember once when we were on another book tour of hers, she had expressed advice on coalition building, how to get decision makers to listen to you, but also, more importantly, how to organize our community so our voices are heard. You know, we would not have been able to pass these rights without her.
11: Gloria Steinem, of course, had her critics, many strident, many criticizing her personally, working against her proposals and ideas. How do you think about the state of the movement now, the challenges now?
10: Yeah, I mean, when one trail blazes, there's a reason and a thing they're blazing against in a patriarchy, in a world that was not and is not necessarily set up for someone like her. She has become a legend. And we, as women, do have more rights because she fought for us. We do have greater platforms because she demanded it for us. And we know now how to organize because she has shown us the way.
11: We've been talking about Gloria Steinem with activist and astronaut Amanda Nguyen. Amanda, thank you very much.
10: Thanks.
8: The death of a young man in Springfield, Ohio this week has shocked a community of Haitian immigrants across the country. 20-year-old Pierre Damas Bell walked into traffic on a busy highway Monday and was run over by a tractor trailer. His family believes it was a suicide. The recent high school graduate had posted on social media that he was ashamed of the tracking device immigration agents had placed on his ankle. Like 350,000 other Haitians in the U.S., he just lost temporary protected status, and he was facing deportation. Villez Dorsonville leads the Haitian Support Center in Springfield. Villez, welcome back to the program.
12: Thank you for having me, Peter.
8: Well, Springfield, as we know, is known for its Haitian community. It's also become a lightning rod for this debate over TPS. How is the community responding to this young man's death?
12: I think that it's a shocking news for the community. We have seen people being depressed, people who are expressing the way they are feeling because of the tag they are wearing. But we never believed if that would have led to that type of scenario where a young man took his life because he saw his dreams not being able to achieve because of the bracelet.
8: I understand that you've been supporting Bell's family this week. Members of your staff had spoken to him before his death. I mean, do we know if his fear of deportation was what led to this apparent suicide, or was he dealing with other mental health issues?
12: Actually, what happened to Pierre was that he got a scholarship to go to Wittenberg University to play soccer. And 1 week before everything started, he received a letter to go and get the ankle monitor. And because of the ankle monitor that was on his leg, he automatically was rejected and lost his scholarship. So this is why he went to Rice State, because he was unable to play soccer for Wittenberg University anymore. So when he went to Rice, he continued to take the course of OTC. But it seems that he was...
8: The ROTC course.
12: Yeah, the ROTC course. And
8: I see.
12: He was teased by some of his classmates. And when he came back home, he expressed to his father that he was not feeling okay because of the bullies and everything. Mm. And I think that he was very distraught and depressed because of that ankle monitor.
8: Teased by his classmates, you say. So the federal government has said that no one has to wear an ankle monitor, that anyone living in the U.S. without status could go back to their country and even get paid a few thousand dollars to do so. What do you say to that?
12: I think that this should not be a moment for this particular comment when a 20-year-old lost his life in this condition. There should be a way for them to show their sympathy to the family and to honor the memory of the young man. I understand they want to enforce the law, but enforcing the law does not mean that you don't have to have compassion for other people.
8: Mm. Well, Ohio Governor Mike DeWine, who is a Republican, did have compassion. He spoke with reporters earlier this week about his death, and he called it a tragedy. Let's listen.
13: Well, I think it's also important for us as a people to think about, do we want this being done, this mass deportation in our name? And whether that's, do we really support that? I don't think that's what most Americans support.
8: Viles, the Trump administration has so far sent two deportation flights to Haiti since it canceled TPS for Haitians. Do you know anyone else who's been swept up in this and sent back to Haiti, and how are they doing?
12: We have a list of more than 34 detainees, and among those flights were two of them. Unfortunately, this is what this administration is choosing to do, even though the country is not good, but they're still sending people there. This is a way to show the world that the U.S. that we used to know is no longer that U.S. because they no longer have any respect for human dignity and even treat them with justice that they deserve.
8: Viles d'Orsonville, Executive Director of the Haitian Support Center in Springfield, Ohio. Thank you very much for your time.
12: Thank you so much for having me.
8: Let's hear it now.

0: Relations between the Trump administration and Canada are increasingly fraught. Take this zinger from Ontario Premier Doug Ford.
1: I don't respond to a dictator like President Trump, a bully like President Trump.
0: Much of Canada shares that sentiment, but officials in Ottawa still need to maintain a working relationship with their biggest ally. That's next time on The World.
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2: With a look at your KOSU forecast on this Thursday, September 3rd, 2026, I'm Michael Cross. Heat advisory in parts of southwest, central, northern, and eastern Oklahoma today. Sunny, hot, and slightly breezy. Highs in the upper 90s. Heat index values reaching 107. Southerly winds gusting up to 21 miles an hour. Tonight, clear skies, lows in the mid-70s. Tomorrow, still sunny and hot. Highs again in the upper 90s. This is KOSU.
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6: It's Here and Now. You'll want to listen to this, but maybe turn the volume down just a bit. A new survey finds that over 80% of Gen Z adults have experienced ringing, buzzing, or muffled hearing after listening to loud music or attending an event. And 1 in 10 say it happens to them regularly. Frankie Oliver is the audiology manager at the RNID. It's a national charity in the UK that supports people with hearing loss. The group conducted the survey. Frankie, welcome.
7: Thank you very much for having me.
6: You know, I'm sure a lot of people can relate to this. The music stops after a concert and something just doesn't feel right in the ears. Is that cause for alarm?
7: Absolutely. So it is quite a common thing people experience. And at RNID, we actually call this a hearing hangover. And it is a sign that you've probably overdone it a little bit with noise levels. For most people, this experience only sort of lasts for about 24 hours. And you might notice that your hearing kind of gets back to normal after that point. But if you keep doing that, and if you keep exposing your hearing to this kind of loud sound, whether that's at a festival or a live concert or a club, eventually that damage will kind of build up and you'll start to notice it becomes permanent. So you might find that you're not be able to hear so well, or you might find that you hear a ringing or a buzzing sound in your ears, and that is called tinnitus. So yes, it is definitely something that people should be paying attention to and know the things that they can do to reduce this risk.
6: What's actually going on in your ears when you're experiencing that muffled sound or the ringing?
7: Yeah, so what happens is we've got inside our inner ears, so inside our organ of hearing called the cochlea, we've got thousands of tiny sound sensing cells, and we call these hair cells. Over time, if you're exposed to loud noise, these hair cells kind of move in response to sound. When a sound is loud enough, so whether that's a really sudden loud sound or whether that's kind of loud sound over a period of time, what happens is that these cells die off. So once those cells do die off, they're gone permanently. So it's really important to protect them and avoid that noise damage before it becomes permanent.
6: Well, one way to do that would be earplugs, but as your survey showed, only 7% of concert goers in the UK in their 20s are using them. Why do you think that is?
7: Yeah, so we found that a lot of people say that they might feel embarrassed to be seen wearing them. And quite a big concern that most people have is that they feel it will kind of cut off their experience. They won't feel they get the same experience if they've got, you know, earplugs in. They won't be able to hear the same way.
6: Is that true?
7: It depends what kind of earplugs you're talking about. So for most people, they might think of earplugs as kind of little blocks of foam that you put in your ears and everything gets really quiet. But actually these days, you can get some really sophisticated and quite reasonably priced, quite low cost music earplugs that basically reduce the harmful volume, stop you getting that really harmful level of sound, but allow you to still hear that amazing kind of sound quality that allows you to be part of that experience still. So it's definitely not the case anymore that you feel that you have to kind of compromise on your experience. You can absolutely get earplugs these days that will allow you to still kind of have that amazing night out.
6: You know, I'm not sure it's just a Gen Z thing. When was the last time you really saw anyone at a concert with earplugs?
7: There's a similar attitude among other age groups, but we know that Gen Z are going to these environments probably more frequently than you millennials or
6: your
7: Gen Xers.
6: Yes. Okay. I can vouch for that.
7: But it's really important that, you know, whatever age you are protecting your hearing as well. So this isn't just advice for Gen Z. This is advice for anybody that might be going to those kind of loud noise events.
6: Fair enough. And you're right. It's not just concerts. I'm also thinking about sporting events or even the fitness class at the gym, or ride on the subway. Even like scrolling Instagram with earbuds on for hours on end, I think, you know, can all put stress on anyone's ears, no matter how old you are.
7: Absolutely. And while this research that we were looking at was focusing on loud events, we know that there are risks around headphone use as well. So there's some really good things to reduce your risk of noise exposure through headphone use. And that, you know, the easiest thing that you can do is literally just turn the volume down a notch, and that will do a huge amount of good in reducing your risk. Other things that you can do is make sure that you are taking regular breaks when you're wearing headphones. So if you're listening to music for, say, an hour, just have 5 minutes of break, of quiet, and that will really help your ears kind of recover and, you know, reduce the risk of damaging your hearing. And you mentioned the subway there. We also, in the UK, there's a lot of news around our system in London, the Tube. There's, you know, people talk about the noise levels on that. And actually, if you are anywhere where there's quite a lot of background noise and you're wearing headphones listening to music, make sure you're not increasing the volume to kind of like a dangerous level to try and drown out that external noise, because that's a really, you don't necessarily realize how loud you're making your headphones. And if you've got noise cancelling technology in those headphones, make sure that's switched on as well, because that will really help.
6: Frankie Oliver, audiology manager at RNID. It's a national charity in the UK that supports people with hearing loss. Frankie, thank you.
7: Thank you so much.
8: The NBA is punishing a big star and its richest team owner. The league has suspended LA Clippers owner Steve Ballmer after finding the team violated its cap on team salaries. Ballmer has been fined $30 million. We should say Ballmer's wife, Connie Ballmer, is a financial supporter of NPR. As for the Clippers, the team lost first-round draft picks for the next 5 years. And the player at the center of this is Kawhi Leonard of the Clippers. The NBA says he has to pay $700,000 for a scheme, giving him more than he was authorized to make. Let's talk now to sports columnist Miriam Swanson of the LA Times. Miriam, welcome.
9: Hi, thanks for having me. Appreciate it.
8: For those of us not watching too closely, how does the NBA salary cap work, and how, in the view of the NBA, did the Clippers violate it?
9: So the salary cap is put in place to maintain competitive balance so that, you know, an owner like Steve Ballmer, who owns the Clippers and is worth about $152 billion, according to Forbes, can't just buy anything and everything he wants. But it turns out the NBA, you know, Pablo Torre finds out that the Pulitzer Prize winning podcast did an investigation and found that the Clippers had apparently circumvented that salary cap by sort of systematically facilitating multi-million dollar endorsement deals with a company called Aspiration. The NBA did a third party investigation and found out that it appears that they did that with multiple of the team sponsors and sort of set Kawhi up with lucrative deals that are against the NBA's rules.
8: These apparent endorsement deals, were they, or some of them, kind of sham deals?
9: Yeah. Famously with the Aspiration deal, it was this carbon offset company where if you invested in them, they would plant trees to negate your company's carbon. Kawhi got a like $28 million deal with them and never did any endorsing for them. Yeah, he didn't appear in anything. He didn't post anything on his social media. He sort of just took the money and it did no work.
8: Yeah, yeah. And briefly, can you talk a little bit more about what the Clippers are saying?
9: The Clippers say they vehemently reject the NBA's findings. They say that the NBA sort of led them astray with how the investigation was going. They plan to fight it. They cannot go to arbitration with the league. In their mind, they follow the rules as far as introducing Kawhi to these sponsors. The NBA obviously sees it differently.
8: Miriam, you have a column in the LA Times. The title kind of says it all. Quote, Kawhi Leonard is a Hall of Fame scam artist who deserves Clippers fans boos. Boos why?
9: Boos, well, so I covered the Clippers for quite a few years when Kawhi got there in his first few years with the team. Everything around Kawhi has always been sort of opaque, sort of a mystery. He's very reticent. He is, if you're bringing in a star player to the LA market, you would want him to not just be great as a player, but also to have charisma to, you know, break through in this entertainment ecosystem. Mm. Kawhi was not a star. I mean, they call him the fun guy, ironically, because he is so sort of boring.
8: He doesn't smile, right? You don't see a lot of emotion on his face.
9: Right, yeah. Exactly. And he never really did much to connect with Clipper fans. And nonetheless, Clipper fans have been long-suffering, very loyal, and they stuck with him. They rode for him. They defended him. He played only about 60% of regular season games.
8: Injured a lot. Yeah.
9: But it wasn't only that he was injured, it was that the team would be secretive about how he was injured and when he was coming back or if he was coming back or if he was injured at all. And it kind of drove people up the wall. Mm. They brought him in, the big fanfare, and now we find out they did way more than anybody realized. And they never even made it to an NBA Finals. They made it to one Western Conference Finals, and yes, that was without Kawhi because he was injured. His message yesterday, he made a statement that he basically just kind of shrugged it off and said, well, you know, some people in my inner circle did some things and now I'm going to go to Toronto and enjoy a clean slate. And it felt very disrespectful to these fans who'd been, you know, cheering for him and supporting him and defending him all this time.
8: Yeah.
9: So I think they feel burned.
8: Kawhi Leonard has to, according to the investigation, pay a bunch of money back. Going forward, what does this mean for the Clippers?
9: I would say Kawhi has to pay back one game's salary, basically. It is a bunch of money to most of us, $700,000. For the Clippers, they really got the hammer, though. They're losing 5 first-round draft picks, all told. They have to pay a $30 million fine. Steve Ballmer, who loves to go to Clipper games, loves to be seen at Clipper games.
8: He's always there front row, right?
9: Yeah. Absolutely. Suspended for a year. The president of business operations, Gillian Zucker, suspended for a year. President of basketball operations, Lawrence Frank, is suspended for 6 months. And the 5 draft picks is interesting because when they signed Kawhi initially as a free agent in 2019, he demanded that they go and trade for another star. And so the Clippers traded 5 first-round draft picks to bring in that star, Paul George. And so now, basically, he's cost them 10 first-round draft picks, which in the NBA is a huge, huge deal.
8: I feel for Clippers fans. Do you have a word for them?
9: Hang in there, guys.
8: Yeah.
9: But they've been through it. Yeah. If there's any fan base in America, probably, that has hung tough through some tough times in between Donald Sterling and now this, is those folks.
8: Miriam Swanson is a sports columnist for the LA Times. Miriam, thank you so much.
9: I appreciate you guys.
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10: Live from NPR News in Boston, I'm Steve Brown. The jury in the Lindsey Clancy trial is in its 6th day of deliberations. The jurors have been struggling to reach a verdict and have twice said they're deadlocked on whether the Massachusetts mother is criminally responsible for killing her 3 young children. Clancy, a former labor and delivery nurse, admits to strangling the children in 2023. Her attorney says postpartum psychosis drove her actions, while prosecutors argue she was aware of what she was doing. The trial has sparked debate over maternal mental health. If the jury remains deadlocked, a mistrial could be declared. Former Secretary of State Hillary Clinton, former First Lady Jill Biden, and a slew of writers and activists are lauding Gloria Steinem as a revolutionary and inspiring figure. The celebrated author and activist, who became one of the most visible symbols and potent voices of the U.S. women's movement, died yesterday at her home in New York City. She was 92. Clinton said Steinem opened doors for millions of women. More Americans filed for unemployment benefits last week, but layoffs are still comparatively rare and jobless claims remain at historically low levels. The Labor Department reported filings for benefits ticked up to 106,000 last week. 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
2: For KOSU News, I'm Michael Cross. U.S. Secretary of Agriculture Brooke Rollins is introducing a plan to streamline how the USDA collects and uses farm data. Harvest Public Media's Rachel Kramer reports.
11: The USDA data modernization plan includes improving mobile access to farmer surveys and expanding secure data sharing across the agency. Rollins says another goal is increasing transparency by explaining why information is requested and how it is used.
12: Everything for me changed when I began to talk to farmers directly who had just been asked to fill out the survey for the fifth time, who had been told or not told why they were asking for that survey, who had had trouble getting responses from the local offices.
11: She says the data modernization plan reduces the administrative burdens on farmers and ranchers. Rollins spoke at the Farm Progress Show in Boone, Iowa. I'm Rachel Kramer, Harvest Public Media.
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6: It's Here and Now. Gloria Steinem fought for feminism and gender equality. Her death at 92 is another moment to reflect on her life. Here's NPR's Juliana Kim.
13: Gloria Steinem started her journalism career in the 1960s, at a time when newsrooms were run by men and female reporters were largely restricted in what they were allowed to cover. She recalled coming up against that power structure during a conversation with NPR in 1987.
14: I and lots of women could not write about political subjects for the existing magazines. We were thought to be the experts on, you know, food, makeup, babies, and celebrities.
13: Steinem didn't allow those limitations to stop her, though. She chased hard-hitting investigative stories, like in 1963 when she went undercover at one of Hugh Hefner's nightclubs. The expose revealed the sexism and low wages endured by cocktail waitresses, and it challenged Hefner's claim that his Playboy empire was a sexual revolution beneficial for men and women alike. Steinem went on to launch her own publication named Miss Magazine. In 1972, she told NPR,
14: "The women's magazines that are around, most of which all of us who work on MS have worked for, are really talking about women in their roles as wives and mothers."
13: Steinem added that she felt those magazines missed the full picture of women's lives.
14: "It's not really allowing women to tell the truth about their daily experiences."
13: Miss Magazine boldly addressed topics that were considered off-limits, like abortion, lesbianism, domestic abuse, and gender roles. Its 1977 cover story about sexual harassment forced the long-silenced issue into the national spotlight, and it later became the basis of the 1980 hit movie 9 to 5, starring Dolly Parton.
15: "Look, I've been straight with you from the first day I got here, and I put up with all your pinching and staring and chasing me around the desk because I need this job, but this is the last straw."
13: Steinem was born in Toledo, Ohio in 1934. After college, she spent 2 years in India, which partly inspired her work as a grassroots activist and political organizer. Around the same time she founded Miss Magazine, Steinem helped form the National Women's Political Caucus, which to this day helps recruit, train, and endorse women for public office. Steinem told NPR in 1971 that women have helped men with their political campaigns for generations, yet their concerns remained underrepresented.
14: "We're not going to do that anymore. Let the male candidates do their own typing and mimeographing and, driving voters to the poll. We're going to work for each other now."
13: In 2013, Steinem received the Presidential Medal of Freedom, which is the highest civilian honor. Then-President Barack Obama called her a game changer, and he praised Steinem's commitment to shedding light on all the ways women are treated unfairly simply for their gender.
16: "Because of her work across America and around the world, more women are afforded the respect and opportunities that they deserve. But she also changed how women thought about themselves."
13: Among the legislative issues that mattered most to Steinem was reproductive rights, having had an illegal abortion herself at age 22. In her lifetime, she has seen the widespread availability of contraception and the morning after pill. But Steinem also witnessed the Supreme Court overturn Roe v. Wade in 2022, which ended federal protections for abortions. She told NPR that despite that outcome, she didn't believe her work on reproductive justice was in vain.
14: "I mean, one thing I've learned over time, over and over
17: over again, that politics and deep change and, you know, everything we're trying to do is like a tree.
13: Steinem added that too often we think trees grow from the top, like from Congress, when in fact they grow from the bottom by everyday people and their communities. Juliana Kim, NPR News.
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18: It's Throwback Thursday on the Oklahoma Music Minute. Ed Lewis was a jazz trumpeter and composer who played with Benny Moten and Count Basie and recorded with Chuck Berry and Billie Holiday. From 1942, here's Count Basie and his orchestra with Ed Lewis on trumpet on a song he composed, It's Sandman.

0: Ed Lewis was from Eagle City. 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
3: I'm Scott Tong in Washington, D.C. This is Here and Now. College students across the country are back on campus, and while the hallways may be bustling, a study published earlier this year in the Journal of American College Health found more than half of U.S. college students report feeling lonely. The study, conducted at the University of Cincinnati, involved nearly 65,000 students at more than 120 schools. And the researchers found the students who use social media at least 16 hours a week had significantly higher odds of reporting loneliness. Sasha Joe is an assistant professor of public health at Wayne State University, and I spoke to her about the unique challenges students face back in February. So why? Why are so many college students lonely?
4: This is a great question. So, you know, the study that you reported aligns similar to kind of what we've seen in the national study that I work on, that is out of both Wayne State, University of Michigan, Boston University, and UCLA, where about like 52% of students are expressing that they have high degree of loneliness. And, you know, one explanation that I think you mentioned was this excessive social media use, right?
3: Yeah.
4: Like this using social media, I mean, not surprising. It's replacing real world interactions, meaningful real world interactions, right? It could be worsening isolation that already exists, certainly exacerbating anything that's already existing. And I think for college students and even adults beyond college years, excessive time online can really crowd out like offline interactions, right? It crowds out sleep too and campus involvement and erodes a lot of these networks that actually protect and works against loneliness.
3: Yeah. And speaking of society-wide going beyond college students for a little bit, you know, we've spoken on this program a couple times to Dr. Vivek Murthy, the former Surgeon General, and he declared loneliness an epidemic when he was Surgeon General back in 2023. Epidemic is a big word. Do you see it that way?
4: You know, it is a big word. And I can only speak to kind of the population within my expertise, which is this like 18 to 25 year age range where it's of kind of traditional students in higher ed. And I think college students are particularly vulnerable because they're at this time of their lives from a developmental perspective where they're leaving their existing social networks. Many are living away from home for the first time. They're adjusting to kind of new environments and redefining their childhood identities that could at baseline destabilize belonging. And then you think about the structure of colleges and how it really fosters sometimes like fragmented relationships, right? Like these large lectures, changing your roommates, short academic terms. It already makes it hard to move from acquaintances to having secure friendships. And then you add this layer of social media where we know that, you know, from existing studies for college students in particular, like this heavy use, this passive use can really exploit these existing vulnerabilities already happening at this developmental stage.
3: We've been talking about loneliness. Other large-scale surveys of this age group, very data-rich, find high rates of depression, suicidal thoughts. I mean, in some cases, maybe ticking down a little bit, but still at numbers that many professionals find worrying. In your view, is this all connected?
4: It's definitely connected. You know, there is a strong connection between loneliness and mental health symptoms. Loneliness is a risk factor for depression and anxiety, right? We know that chronic loneliness elevates stress hormones. It's related to raised blood pressure. It increases just general kind of severe psychological distress. And I think for this age range in particular, it's significant because we're at an epidemiologically vulnerable stage too. So this traditional age of college students directly coincides with age of onset for lifetime mental illness in that like 75% of lifetime mental illness will onset by age 24. So many college students are actually experiencing mental health symptoms for the first time or an intensification of an underlying concern. And then you add chronic loneliness to this, and you add another layer of social media, and we do kind of have a really concerning situation at hand.
5: The question, I guess, is what can colleges and universities do? I have one in college now. I've put two through university, have had these conversations. They, I know in many cases, because they're not connecting with other people, are not going to look for professional help. They're not going to say it out loud and say, I have this problem and I need help. So how can the universities help?
4: That is the question, right? So, I'm going to kind of give you some insight both from my research and also like anecdotally from what I've seen as a professor.
5: Sure.
4: So I think that there's some evidence, like research evidence out there, where interventions that target the passive use of social media, when we're really targeting kind of limiting scrolling time, you know, nudging students to be more active and purposeful in their online engagement, that's shown some kind of promise in improving mood and reducing loneliness. There's a report that's actually coming out of our research team, the Healthy Minds Network, on peer support programs and kind of its evidence around effectiveness. So these programs complement clinical care as a way that you can really build connection and belonging. So there's like different models of this. There's like peer-led education, group-based support, advocacy groups, online peer forums, and so forth. And as a professor that teaches undergrads, I think about social connectedness all the time in my course design. So I really try to incorporate a lot of small group work into my courses and semester-long projects in groups to give students this opportunity to really get to know a smaller group of their peers, right? Because I think just having kind of consistent time in person with other students and other peers is really important when we're addressing things like loneliness.
5: What about the students who don't talk about it?
4: Yeah, and I think that that's what's kind of dangerous about kind of the social media, the TikToks and the AI, right? It often kind of delays like you actually seeking support when you need it. And for those students, that's tougher. And I think some of, again, like the low hanging fruit here is for faculty to do some psychoeducation in their classrooms, right? Like students are showing up to class and maybe like I always talk about mental health in my class, and I am a mental health researcher, so it is a little unfair, but I think it's important for students to know what the early signs are, right? Like what is a level of stress that is not just normal stress, right? Yeah. And also I think normalizing my own struggles, like I think students feel better when they know that what they're going through isn't just unique to them. Like this is like a normal part of development, and it's also normal to seek additional support. Many of the students that I see don't even know we have like a campus counseling center where they can get support for free without it showing up on their insurance statements, right? Like just that piece of information I think is really valuable to share.
5: Yeah. And good for them to know that, right? This is not shared with anybody, not shared with family members.
4: That's right.
5: Important. Yeah. Do you have any suggestions, advice, professor, for parents of college kids like me who are far away, you know, from their children and wondering what to look for?
4: I think for parents, there's a psychoeducation piece involved here too, right? So making sure you know what the warning signs are, you know, like it is hard to connect you with your child in the same way when they're in a different state or a different, even a different, you know, region of the same state, you know, watching for warning signs, sleep changes, kind of withdrawal, both from you, social withdrawal, appetite or mood changes, increased substance use. These are kind of like warning signs that are fairly common in changing kind of mental health states. And then helping with like practical steps like insurance, which is so objectively complicated, could also be really helpful. And then again, I can't emphasize enough, right? Like normalizing common stress. struggles, like making friends, coursework being challenging, feeling homesick. These are all normal things. Let's talk about them. And let's talk about how important it is to care for our mental health and reinforce kind of habits that can improve our well-being. Like, I think sleep for college students is huge, right? Yeah, college students do not sleep enough. They are not eating regular meals, often nutritious meals, you know, prioritizing some movement during the day, especially outside. So these kind of just healthy habits of life, like reinforcing those when you're away from your child is important. And then, of course, breaks from screens and socializing in person as much as possible.
5: Sasha Zhou is Assistant Professor of Public Health at Wayne State University in Detroit. Professor, thanks so much for the time.
4: Oh, of course. My pleasure.
5: And you are listening to Here and Now.

0: For KOSU News, I'm Michael Cross. A new digital ID is allowing Oklahomans to access their driver's license from smartphones. KOSU's Ashton Caldwell reports on yesterday's launch from Service Oklahoma.
1: At no additional charge, Oklahoma residents can add their state ID or driver's license to mobile devices, currently limited to iPhones and Apple Watches. The digital IDs can be used in person at businesses or organizations with compatible ID readers. That includes some TSA airport security checkpoints, like those at OKC's Will Rogers and Tulsa International Airports. They can also be used in some apps that require identity or age verification. The state recommends people continue carrying the physical card, and adding a digital ID is completely voluntary. In Oklahoma City, I'm Ashton Caldwell.
0: For more information and a link to see which locations have confirmed they're participating, visit KOSU.org.
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3: It's Here and Now on the cusp of Labor Day weekend. My kids are back in school, and Scott, at this point, I am pretty much done with summer.
4: Well, Peter, my thermometer here in the Mid-Atlantic suggests not yet. Many hot days left over here.
3: Yeah, sure. Here in Arizona, too. But I think this is also why our favorite chef, Kathy Gunst, is still cooking like it's summer. She's got lots of corn and tomatoes in her new recipes, and she's with us now. Kathy, welcome back.
5: Thank you. Hi.
4: Hey, Kathy. Good to talk to you. So how are you starting, or have you started, the culinary transition into fall?
5: No, I'm one of these people that hangs on to summer as long as she can. My garden is in full out. The tomatoes are coming faster than I can keep at them.
4: You got to send a picture.
5: Yes, the corn down the street is beautiful. There's eggplant everywhere, zucchini. This is really one of my favorite times of year, even though I get melancholy. Just, you know, I'm still that fourth grader that's not ready to go back to school.
3: I've tried growing corn. It is not easy, I'll tell you that. But tell us about some of the stuff that you've come up with here, including a Thai corn soup that uses fresh corn on the cob. What difference does that fresh corn make?
5: Well, a lot, a huge amount, particularly this time of year when it's so sweet and so available. So you shuck the corn, you put the corn cob, the whole thing in a bowl, and take a sharp knife and just cut your way down the corn to get all the kernels removed. And then this soup is such a great soup for this transitional time of year. It uses leeks or onions, a little hot red pepper, some lemongrass or lemon zest, a potato, and then you use Thai red curry paste. And coconut milk. The coconut milk gives it this beautiful, rich flavor. And then you can add vegetable stock or chicken stock. And I add fresh cilantro leaves. If you hate them, you can use parsley. And fresh lime juice. And it's a very bright, sweet, lively soup that's just ideal for the... We're getting a few cool nights up here in the Northeast, but it's great for this time of year.
4: Wow, and it's got the little kick, I imagine, right from from what
5: definitely.
4: You put in the Kathy. So what does this go well with?
5: Oh, my goodness, just all the beautiful greens that are out, a big old salad. It's wonderful just on its own. Honestly, I'd eat it for breakfast, lunch, or dinner.
3: You have a recipe for a tomato galette, which is kind of like a tomato pie, but not a pie.
5: It's a whole lot simpler. It's very rustic. You roll out pastry. You can buy it from the store, no judgment, or make your own. What's great about making your own is that I add fresh herbs to it. So I add thyme or basil and tarragon. So the pastry gets a beautiful flavor. Roll it into a circle. And then the filling is some sauteed onion, fresh basil, ricotta cheese mixed with parmesan, and then loads of beautifully ripe tomatoes layered on on top. You could also add fresh corn kernels. And then you just flip the edges of the galette pastry over, not so that you cover the tomatoes and the corn, but you create a kind of an edge or a crust. It's like a cross between a pizza and a pie, but so much easier to make than a pie.
4: And I'm just learning this word galette, G-A-L-E-T-T-E. Is that right?
5: That is it.
4: Tell
5: us
4: more about the word.
5: It's French, and it is a kind of a rustic tart. And I am so into making them. I use zucchini. I use corn. In a few months, I'll add winter squash to them. It's just, it's on rotation in my kitchen because, honestly, you can put it together in an hour.
3: Okay, last one. Kathy, eggplant parmesan, eggplant from the garden, one of my favorites.
5: The best, me too. And one of the tricks with this is that you don't fry it in all that oil. You heat the oven till it's hot. You can also do this on a charcoal or gas grill. And you roast the eggplant until it's really soft and almost deflated, but not fully. So then you just slice the eggplant. You put it on the bottom of an oven-proof casserole. There's tomato sauce on the bottom. And then again, you're going to add a ricotta topping, fresh basil, eggplant, mozzarella, eggplant, and then lots of fresh, ripe tomato slices on top. This whole thing can be made like a day ahead of time. You pop it in the oven. You bake it for about a little bit under an hour, and it's this very hearty but still summery dinner that is not that complicated. And the fact that you can do it all a day ahead of time makes it really okay for a weeknight even.
4: Yeah. And Kathy, briefly, for those of us who may not be growing this, any tips this time of year for choosing from the store, from the market, tomatoes, corn?
5: Tomatoes, let it feel heavy. It should have a wonderful smell. It's not so much about the color because it depends on the variety. And the corn, the silk coming out of it should be bright. It shouldn't look like dead, dry straw. That means it's been sitting around way too long.
3: You know, it's funny because of where I am. I'm just going to get my garden started up right about now.
5: So you're making us so
3: jealous. We're on different
5: trajectories
3: here. Kathy Gunst, we're going to have all the recipes at hereandnow.org. Thanks as always. We appreciate
5: you. Thank you. Happy gardening. Happy cooking.
3: You too. Here and Now is a production of NPR and WBUR. I'm Peter O'Dowd in Phoenix.
4: And I'm Scott Tong in Washington, D.C. You are listening to Here and Now.
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3: From NPR and WBUR Boston, I'm Scott Tong.
4: I'm Peter O'Dowd. It's Here and Now. Coming up, a North Carolina election official says mail-in ballots are going out tomorrow, despite President Trump's effort to restrict absentee voters. Plus, diesel prices are soaring. One school district pays an extra $100,000 a year to fill up its fleet of buses.
5: So we're talking about the difference of having one teacher in our district, which is significant if you're a student.
3: And a Welshman is running 100 ultramarathons in 100 days to raise awareness for brain injuries.
6: We've met a lot of people and know a lot of people where you can't see their brain injury, but they are, you know, they're never getting better, or their symptoms last for decades.
3: Coming up here and now.
4: First News.
7: Live from NPR News, I'm Lakshmi Singh. The former leader of the Federal Emergency Management Agency says the Trump administration is no longer trying to dismantle the agency. NPR's Rebecca Hersher spoke with David Richardson in one of his first interviews since leaving the agency late last year.
8: Richardson took over at FEMA in May 2025.
9: I went there for three things: to get FEMA through hurricane season, either shut it down or drastically reduce its size, and essentially get it ready for rebranding. That's why I went.
8: He was at the agency for about 6 months and says during that time, the Trump administration changed course. And now the country's top disaster agency is here to stay. FEMA and the White House declined to answer questions from NPR about the administration's goals for the agency. Rebecca Hersher, NPR News.
7: Gloria Steinem, a name synonymous with the women's liberation movement in the second half of the 20th century, died yesterday. No cause of death was disclosed. She was 92. Through her work as a social justice activist, journalist, and co-founder of the famed Ms. magazine, Steinem helped lead the fight for more protections regarding abortion, sexual harassment, domestic violence, among other issues that have directly affected millions of historically marginalized people. Every year, the Ig Nobel Prizes are awarded for research that's entertaining and thought-provoking. NPR's Ari Daniels says for the first time, the ceremony took place outside the U.S.
10: Mark Abrams founded the Ig Nobel Prize in 1991.
11: Before last year, almost every winner would find a way to travel to the ceremony from around the world. Last year, of the 10 winners, we ended up with only six of them at the ceremony.
10: Four didn't want to come to the U.S., citing safety concerns related to unpredictable immigration and visa protocols. So this year, Abrams and his team decided to hold the ceremony abroad, in Switzerland. As for the prizes, the Biomechanics Award went to a team that developed a more rigorous definition of kissing. And the Physics Award was for a group that built the theory around and then prototyped a splash-free urinal. Ari Daniel, NPR News.
7: Today, a federal judge in Boston is considering whether to continue barring the U.S. Postal Service from carrying out changes to mail-in voting ahead of the midterm elections in November. U.S. District Court Judge Indira Talwani said at a hearing today that the USPS has not explained how it planned to regulate mail ballots as part of an executive order from President Trump. We should note the USPS is a financial supporter of NPR. Tomorrow, North Carolina will be the first state to start sending out ballots to voters. This is NPR News. Diesel prices jumped sharply overnight. More from NPR's Scott Horsley.
12: The average price of diesel fuel jumped nearly 10 cents a gallon overnight. AAA says the average cost is now $5.78 a gallon. That's up more than $2 a gallon since the U.S. launched its war against Iran, and just 3 cents shy of the all-time high set back in 2022 following Russia's invasion of Ukraine. Rising diesel prices increase the cost of everything that moves by truck or train. It also raises the cost of operating farm equipment during the busy fall harvest season. production. Stock in the Campbell's Company fell after the soup and snack maker reported a drop in sales and profits.

0: is also cutting its dividend, and the U.S. trade deficit widened in July by 24% as imports rose and exports fell.
1: That's Scott Horsley reporting. In New Hampshire, a public housing provider is facing a lawsuit from its own tenants after installing high-tech sensors in rental units. New Hampshire Public Radio's Todd Bookman with more.
2: Concord's federally funded housing provider installed about 300 sensors, saying it wanted to crack down on people smoking in their apartments or causing noise complaints. The devices don't record video or sound, but instead can track motion, decibel levels, mold, smoke, and even the number of people in an apartment. The ACLU's Nate Wessler says that essentially gives the government a warrantless search.
3: You can tell when someone wakes up in the morning. You can infer if they used an alarm clock or they woke up slowly, how late they stay up. Are they at home or are they not at home? It's motion data. It's how loud they and their guests are being. It's an incredible imposition on people's privacy in their homes.
2: The lawsuit contends the housing authority didn't fully disclose what the sensors were capable of measuring.
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7: I'm Peter O'Dowd in Phoenix. It's Here and Now. We're waiting for a ruling from a federal judge on the fate of President Trump's effort to use the Postal Service to restrict voting by mail. As of right now, that plan is blocked. But as the legal fight continues, states are getting ready to send out ballots for the upcoming midterm elections. In North Carolina, ballots go out tomorrow. Don Hurdle is director of the Board of Elections for Alamance County next to Greensboro. Don, welcome.
8: Hello. How are you?
7: I'm doing well. How are you? You're getting these ballots ready to go out tomorrow. How's that going?
8: We plan on mailing out over 500 currently civilian ballots, and we have close to 70 military and overseas ballots. We email those ballots out.
7: Well, and just so I understand, the president has tried to restrict mail-in voting. He wants states to send a list of approved voters to the Postal Service. As I said, that's on pause right now. Is that legal fight affecting what you're doing to get these ballots ready?
8: That particular federal law does not affect North Carolina, as North Carolina doesn't use that system that is with the post office.
7: Not yet, anyways.
8: Right, not yet.
7: Okay, so you do have some other balls in the air at the state level. North Carolina's Republican-led State Board of Elections has recently made some changes, including reducing early voting on Sundays, and the board may also try to get some new changes through tomorrow that could affect absentee ballots. How does that affect you? If you don't know the rules yet, but you're there trying to send these envelopes out in the mail.
8: We are just preparing as the current law is in effect as of today. And if there's a halt between now and the time they are to be mailed out tomorrow, we'll address it then. But as of right now, we are moving forward with mailing out absentee ballots tomorrow.
7: Sounds like you're saying business as usual, but does it concern you as an elections officials that there is so much uncertainty this close to that deadline?
8: We're used to that. This is basically, we're used to uncertain laws changing, like in 2020. It was like day-to-day changes. We just anticipate law changes last minute. We have to be ready to pivot and go with the way the law is telling us to go at that moment.
7: I hear you, but pivoting at the last minute might make some people think, well, maybe my vote won't get counted. Are you getting questions from voters about all this?
8: We've got a few questions from voters that are watching the news, and we just tell them, reassure them that if they abide by the instructions on their ballot and their ballot is returned properly sealed, properly with all the correct signatures, and that they should not have an issue with their ballot counting.
7: I do want to ask you about something that Homeland Security Secretary Mark Wayne Mullen said this week to reporters about the possibility of ICE agents at polling places. Let's listen to that.
9: The only reason why we would be at polling places if there is a threat to that polling place, or we're serving to or we're serving a warrant on someone that we have been actively tracking down.
7: What do you think about that? Do you and your colleagues have a plan if ICE shows up at the polls?
8: I am currently working with our emergency management and our local, state and local authorities. We're currently working on plans for that and or any situation. We have plans for every type of situation on Election Day or during early voting.
7: Legal experts do say that something like that could violate federal law. Is that something that, you would support, or do you want to see federal agents away from polling places in general?
8: In the as long as they're outside the 50-foot buffer zone, we can't do anything. They're just like any other electioneer, or they have to stay outside the 50-foot buffer zone. We're working on with our local law enforcement and emergency management any violations within the voting enclosure or within the 50-foot buffer zone. That's our jurisdiction.
7: I see that you've been working in local elections for almost two decades, and I'm curious, as you prepare for this one, considering the climate around the country right now around voting, does anything feel different to you?
8: Every election has felt different lately. I just feel like there's more scrutiny, people watching, and I tell everybody, we are open. Everything we do here is open to the public. For everything we do in North Carolina, there are the checks and balances and internal audits. So I just feel like if voters were more aware of that and came to meetings or came to watch our vote LNA testing, again, everything's open to the public. So we encourage that here in Alamance County so that voters do feel better about their vote counting.
7: Dawn Hurdle is director of the Board of Elections for Alamance County near Greensboro. Dawn, thank you so much.
8: Thank you.
10: Chevron is expanding its oil business in Venezuela. The Houston-based company is the largest foreign oil company operating there. Chevron says it'll invest $7 billion to double its current output. Now, days ago, the Trump administration struck a separate deal to own stakes in a Venezuelan oil company. Ali Velshi joins us to drill down, as it were. He is host and chief data reporter at MS Now. Ali, hi. Sorry for the pun.
11: Hi, Scott. It was great.
10: So, as you told us, our gas prices in America are set by global demand, global supply.
11: Yep.
10: Does this Chevron deal suggest Venezuela could really add a lot to global output? And its production has really tailed off for like two decades now.
11: A lot, yeah. So the short answer is probably, but as many things have happened, the effects could be exaggerated. First of all, Donald Trump talks about a 65 billion barrel deal. That's over 100 years. Now, Venezuela's got the largest proven oil reserves on Earth, 303 billion barrels. That'd be about 17% of the world's total. That said, it's a tough oil to get to. It's heavy crude. We talk about light sweet crude in America. Mm-hmm. It's viscous, it's dense, it's hard to transport, and it's hard to process. So Venezuela needed American technical expertise, and it used to have it. ConocoPhillips used to be in there, ExxonMobil used to be in there, and Chevron used to be in there. Of the big ones, Chevron's the only one left. So basically, this is an effort to take some of the oil, the $65 billion, in exchange for the technological expertise, and to process it over time. Chevron says it should get a good amount of oil. I think it's going to go up from about 250,000 barrels a day to about 600,000 barrels a day over time.
10: Yeah, now those other American companies, as you said, they left around the time Venezuela nationalized its oil industry, under socialist.
11: Starting
10: Hugo
11: in
10: Chavez.
11: About 76, yeah.
10: And so Venezuela for a long time made it very hard for foreign companies to make money there. Has the business environment changed? Because that's what companies respond to, right? They don't respond to who the president happens to be.
11: Yeah, a few things have happened. First of all, this administration has been referring to it as stolen oil because they feel that this was oil that American companies were entitled to produce. They have now given the U.S. government this sort of a concession. A company has been formed called the North American Blue Energy Partnership. The Venezuelan government has given that company 17 oil fields for 100 years. Mm. In turn, that company has granted the U.S. Defense Department a 35% equity stake. So you can see this is very cyclical, but the bottom line is we are returning to what the arrangement used to be, in that American companies or Western companies will develop the oil and process the oil and give Venezuela a sort of a commission on it. We're getting back to the pre-Hugo Chavez period, but there's been a lot of damage done to their infrastructure there, so it'll take a while.
10: Now, this company you're talking about that made the deal with the U.S. government, North American Blue Energy Partners, it's run by a controversial owner. Alejandro Betancourt has faced, multiple investigations in Spain, Switzerland, and the U.S. for money laundering. He has not been formally charged, but your thoughts on the United States government, the Pentagon, partnering with that company, with that owner?
11: Yeah, that's the weird part, right? The concept of going in and getting a concession and giving the Venezuelan government a commission on it, that's normal. I mean, good or bad, that's how it worked in Saudi Arabia. That's how it worked in Iran before 1953. That's a sort of a tried and true thing. But why the U.S. government would partner with this guy, Betancourt, who, as you said, has not been formally charged or committed or convicted, but he's faced money laundering investigations in the U.S., in Spain, in Switzerland. Seems strange. This is a very big deal, right? 65 billion barrels over 100 years, sort of the tip of the spear back into Venezuela. Like many things that go on in this administration, we have more questions than answers on why this guy and this company.
10: Yeah. Well, President Trump has called this part of the world, including Venezuela, the Donroe Doctrine as in America's sphere of influence. We've heard that. Will these deals, I mean, the private sector deals, Chevron and other companies, as well as the U.S. government deal, for another country's resources coming after, what the U.S. government did, kind of snatched the head of the country, will it bring criticism, more criticism of gunboat diplomacy, the question of resource colonialism?
11: Yeah, and by the way, this is the age-old story, right? This is not new for us or for anybody else. I remind people that we had a similar arrangement with Iran, and Iran wanted more commissions out of the whole thing, and we ended up overthrowing their government as a result of it. So, yeah, it's an old playbook. But Venezuela is desperate for funds. Like Iran, Venezuela's got massive inflation. They depend on selling oil for their currency. So, yeah, this was done at the point of a gun, but I'm not sure what option B was.
10: Right. I mean, is this a moment to ponder what many oil companies say and analysts say is you have to go where the stuff is, right? Whether it is in Russia, Iran, Saudi Arabia, I mean, the fancy word is above ground risk, all the politics in these places, that happens to be where the hydrocarbons are.
11: That's absolutely correct. You go back to the Niger Delta in Africa, it's the same thing. The oil is, other than in Texas or in Alberta, Canada, it tends to be in either difficult political situations or hard to get to, right? The days of just drilling a hole and having the black stuff pop out of the hole are gone. Now we go to shale and we go to, the Canadian hard to get out of the oil sands, or you have offshore drilling. So, or you got in above Russia, Arctic drilling. So that's part of the problem, that the oil is now hard to get to and sometimes in tough political situations. So you do need a government backing you to make a deal.
10: Ali Velshi of MS Now, thank you.
11: My pleasure.
10: And coming up, one of the real world effects of higher fuel prices, how schools are managing to keep school buses running. That's next here and now.

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7: It's Here and Now. The war in Iran is crimping school budgets. One out of three districts in the U.S. has had to tap into emergency funds this year to pay for gas. AAA says diesel for a school bus is near a record high at $5.78 a gallon on average across the country, nearly $2 more expensive than a year ago. Trevor Green knows all about it. He's superintendent for Yakima School District in Washington State. Mr. Green, welcome.
8: Thank you.
7: I wonder if you're anything like the rest of us driving around town checking out the price for a gallon of gas and wondering how you're going to pay for it, except for that you've got a bunch of school buses and diesel fuel you got to buy.
8: Well, absolutely. The nice thing for us is we're adjacent to a Native reservation, and so we're able to get some pricing there for the residents of our city, which brings the cost down somewhat.
7: How much do you pay for a gallon of diesel these days? Do you know?
8: Total figure would be, well, for last year in 25-26, we had about 87,000 gallons of diesel in our fleet, and we have about 75 to 80 buses.
7: Wow. All right. So that adds up quickly. This has been going on for 6 months now, ever since the war in Iran started. What kind of strain is that putting on your budget?
8: Well, we're strained in our budget. In the state of Washington, education is not fully funded, even though that's the paramount duty of the state. We do anticipate that the price level of the district could expend an additional $130,000 this coming year on diesel fuel. To put that into perspective, the average cost of a single teacher in the district is just under $140,000 with salary and benefits. So we're talking about the difference of having one teacher in our district, which is significant if you're a student.
7: Yeah. So across the country, schools are making kind of tough choices about programs and bus routes and maybe even staffing. As I said, a lot are tapping into reserves. What have you had to consider? What have you done to make up the difference?
8: We've worked on offsetting the cost by rerouting our buses and changing bell times, and that should actually lead to some savings. So the good news for us is it's given us a good excuse to look at doing work or operating a little bit differently. And with that, we think we'll be able to offset the cost this year.
7: Mm. Tell me about shifting bell times. How does that help you?
8: Well, when we have multiple elementaries going at the same time, we have to have more buses out on the road. So if we can consolidate some of the routes and make them maybe a little bit longer, but half of our elementaries now start earlier, about 15 to 20 minutes earlier than another cohort of elementaries, which allows us some flexibility in having some rerouting issues and allows us to save and offset some of those costs.
7: It sounds tough for your schools. What about the families that you serve in this part of Washington State? Are they feeling the price of diesel?
8: They're feeling the price. Our families of every cost that does go up. We live in a community that's over 80%. Our students are in 80% poverty on a scale of 100%, obviously. And it does impact, you know, prices go up and job salaries don't go up. And so that does create some decisions that have to be made, just like we're making here as a district and looking at streamlining opportunities that we have out there and looking at the challenges, as I just said, as opportunities and recognizing what we can control and what we can't. So, you know, it's not it's important not to admire the problem, but to actually come up with a solution. And we're fortunate to have a small geographical footprint. So we're actually about 15 square miles. So our routes are shorter than most of our neighboring rural districts. So I do become more concerned, I think, if you're talking about some of the elongated routes of the mountainous regions. We have Natchez, which is near us. It has probably the greatest, largest geographical area in the state and serving students in a very small district. So I would imagine it's impacting them much differently.
7: To your point about solutions, we don't know when this conflict in the Middle East will end or when prices will eventually come down for fuel. Have you been thinking about the future? I mean, you know, maybe doing something like an electric bus so you wouldn't be beholden to the price of gas?
8: We've already explored that option. We do have a small number of propane buses as well as six electric buses. The electric buses that we do have were grant funded. The issue that we have with them is it's operationally challenging because they don't necessarily function as well in hot and cold weather. So they are good for us in certain conditions, and they're working well right now. But we do live in an area that will get quite cold in the winter, and typically around July, June, July, it's a little bit different for us. So we'll continue to work with the mix of having the regular diesel electric buses and propane buses.
7: Trevor Green is superintendent for Yakima School District in Yakima, Washington, which is spending well over $100,000 extra in a school year to accommodate the cost of diesel. Trevor Green, thank you for your time.
8: Well, thank you much. Appreciate it.
7: This afternoon on All Things Considered, it's been called the Super El Nino, and it's raising the risks for extreme weather around the world this year. You can hear that story on the NPR app or on your member station.
9: The world's leading Palestinian writer has been on a mission to save his most personal work, his diaries. They document decades of Palestinian life under Israeli occupation. NPR's Daniel Estrin has the story of a secret international effort to preserve them.
10: Raja Shehadeh is the most widely read Palestinian writer in English, with over 20 books published. And the award-winning author has been keeping a diary for more than 60 years, every single day since he was a teenager. He started writing it just before Israel occupied the West Bank in 1967.
11: I was feeling that we are entering into a historic period that needs to be documented. So I went about writing everything down that was happening and preserving whatever I could preserve.
10: Including the first military order posted throughout the West Bank as Palestinians came under Israeli occupation. Shehadeh, then 15, ripped the order off the wall. He's kept it in his files all these years and continued documenting every day of occupation since.
11: It's April 2nd, 2002. It was very noisy last night.
10: Like this entry, when Israeli tanks rolled into his city, Ramallah, during the Second Intifada, the Palestinian uprising.
11: I saw two big Israeli tanks, like elephants in a zoo where they don't belong, parked by our office on the main street, blocking the street.
10: His diaries capture a unique voice and a front row view of history. His meetings with world leaders, his work as a human rights lawyer, and a legal advisor during peace talks with Israel. He also writes about his anger at Palestinian leaders for signing a peace accord in the 1990s that didn't stop Israeli settlement expansion. He tells me he only divulged that anger to his diary.
11: I mean, it was good that I put all my frustration and anger in the diaries, because otherwise I would not have been able to live in Palestine, because I was so angry and so frustrated by the leadership and so critical of it.
10: But it was that moment, the Israeli raid in 2002, that he began to fear that his archives, his lifetime of documenting, were in danger. Israeli soldiers raided his home in Ramallah.
11: They went into so many homes and destroyed the private papers and the everything. And so I was worried that they would do the same for me.
10: His fears recently resurfaced.
11: In 2023, with the Gaza war and the destruction of so much of the archives in Gaza, I became really worried and thought that I must do something to preserve these diaries.
10: That led to a two-year discreet effort to get Chada's archive out of the West Bank.
11: I was very worried that the Israelis would stop it. So the first step was to digitize.
10: A team of university archivists from Scotland and England, together with a Palestinian bookseller in Jerusalem, photographed every one of Chada's diary entries and documents.
11: And the second step was to slowly start sending the documents out by ordinary mail without raising any attention to it.
10: They were mailed to a place he spent many summers over the years, Scotland. The Israeli Foreign Ministry did not respond to a request for comment about Chada's fears his work was at risk. The archives are now at the University of Edinburgh and available to the public. Chada says the diaries are important to understanding Palestinian history.
11: I understood from early on that it was a matter of staying put and persevering, because I realized that what the Israelis wanted was to make their life so difficult for the Palestinians in the occupied territories to make them leave.
10: Raja Chada's archive may now be in Scotland, but the 75-year-old writer is staying put in the West Bank. Daniel Estrin, NPR News, Tel Aviv.
9: Next Friday marks 25 years since the September 11th attacks. 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
7: Here's what we heard from Julie Hernandez in Rockford, Illinois. She says she was 16 years old on 9/11, and she vividly remembers watching a big TV in her high school classroom when the second plane hit the World Trade Center. Julie told us she thought she wanted to join the military, but the events of that day took her down a different path.
12: I ended up not going into the military, so this, you know, probably changed my trajectory significantly. 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
9: 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Julie, thank you for sharing that with us. Again, what was the impact of 9/11 on your life? 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Here and Now.

0: Live from NPR News in Boston, I'm Steve Brown. Gloria Steinem, for many the most visible symbol and potent voice of the U.S. women's movement in the 1960s and 70s, and a fierce advocate for feminist causes throughout her life, has died at the age of 92. With her trademark straight hair parted down the middle and large aviator glasses, the co-founder of Ms. Magazine was a hugely recognizable presence wherever she went. Her social media page said Steinem died yesterday at her home in New York City. Investigators are still scouring the scene of a downtown Minneapolis shooting that left two people plus the suspect dead. Five others were injured, including three police officers. All three officers are reported to be in stable condition. Dozens of law enforcement officers were at the apartment building where the shooting occurred yesterday. Two Mercury-bound spacecraft are in the home stretch of their nearly decade-long voyage. The linked spacecraft, one European, the other Japanese, separated from their mothership today. If all goes well, they'll enter orbit around Mercury in November and split from each other in December to map and study the planet. The BepiColombo mission launched in 2018. Only one other spacecraft, NASA's Messenger, has explored our solar system's smallest and closest to the sun planet. 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
7: It's Here and Now. Still no verdict in the trial of Lindsay Clancy, the Massachusetts woman accused of murdering her three children in 2023. Clancy doesn't deny it, but she is pleading not guilty. Her lawyers say she suffered from postpartum psychosis. It is a story that's divided the country, and so far, deadlocked the jury. WBUR's Deb Becker is at the courthouse in Plymouth today. Deb, what's the latest?
8: Well, the latest is they're still deliberating. They went back to deliberations this morning after twice reporting that they were deadlocked. The judge issued some instructions to them yesterday, which is typical. It's a legal procedure in the case of a jury that can't reach consensus. And those instructions in Massachusetts are known as Tui Rodriguez instructions. And it's basically the judge urging them to keep trying. And that's what happened yesterday afternoon. They went back, and right now they've been deliberating for about 33 hours.
7: So he's urged the jury to keep trying. Is it considered coercive to pressure a jury into consensus if they don't seem to be able to find one?
8: No, it's really basically these very specific legal instructions that a judge reads from the instructions and says, it's your constitutional responsibility to do this. You're probably best positioned to make this decision. And I urge you to try to find a consensus. And if you can't, if you feel this case has not been proven adequately, then make your decision accordingly.
7: Well, there are legal experts who seem to think that this case will head toward a mistrial. What are you hearing?
8: Well, I think because they've been out so long since they reported they were deadlocked yesterday, that may suggest that they're close at this point. Otherwise, they wouldn't keep trying. They would just say, sorry, we've tried and we can't do this. We're just too far apart. So I think there's a thinking that they may be close. Close to what? We don't know, but close to a decision.
7: Okay. Well, we'll have to see one way or the other, of course. But if there were to be a mistrial, what would happen next?
8: The district attorney would have to determine whether to retry the case, and it's expected that this district attorney would do that. Now, the DA could decide to do lesser charges than first-degree murder, which is what Lindsey Clancy is charged with here, and that would be a very different case. Clancy's attorney says he's ready for a retrial, and he could be as prepared as possible by next week.
7: The case, as you well know, it's fueled conspiracies and debates about what accountability looks like in a case as tragic as this one. It's also sparked some awareness about maternal mental health and postpartum psychosis. In your view, Deb, you've been watching this closely. Has the trial shifted the public conversation any?
8: I think it has. It's gotten so much attention for a variety of reasons, but I think it's really drawn attention to the mental health care system, that it can be fragmented for a lot of people and care isn't always coordinated. And I think that's what's resonating with a lot of people here is mental health care in general, but postpartum mental health care especially. And it's shown really some of the weaknesses in postpartum mental health care, the lack of clarity about diagnoses. I don't think people heard of postpartum psychosis before this trial. So I do think that there is much more awareness now.
7: Deb Becker, senior correspondent and host at WBUR. She's covering the Lindsey Clancy trial in Plymouth, Massachusetts. Deb, we'll have you back on as soon as we have a verdict, if there is one. Thanks so much.
8: You're welcome.
7: It's Here and Now.
9: From poverty to comfort and a relative unknown to Emmy nominated, comedian Robbie Hoffman has been through some big life shifts. 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
10: 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I feel like if I can't talk about it, who can?
9: 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My conversation with Robbie Hoffman on All Things Considered from NPR News.
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7: And I'm Peter O'Dowd in Phoenix. It's Here and Now. People around the world are remembering Gloria Steinem today, the icon of American feminism who worked for women's liberation and reproductive freedom, died at the age of 92. For Steinem, empowering women and girls was her life's work. Just this year, she published the children's picture book Rise, Girl, Rise. It was a collaboration with Nobel Peace Prize winner Lema Bowie, who campaigned to end Liberia's civil war. The book is the story of two women separated by thousands of miles and almost four decades, but connected by a desire to make the world better. Bowie and Steinem considered each other sister friends, and the book calls on girls and women to find their own sister friends for support as they strive for gender equality and justice. Here's their conversation with Indira Lakshmanan in February.
16: Gloria, we learn in this book that as a child you traveled the country with your father, who sold antiques at roadside auctions. On your travels, you write that you saw the unfairness that women and girls face. Tell us what it was that you saw and how those early years shaped you.
17: We were usually staying in trailer camps along the way, which are democratic in the sense that everyone can park there, but not so democratic because they're divided by education or by race. And the kids were always trying to overcome that. We're always playing together. And that was a symbol to me of what should be as grown-ups.
16: What was it that pointed out for you the gender inequity?
17: Well, it was very simple often. I mean, it was the woman who was in the house trailer cooking for everybody. It was the sons who got to go to school. It was the male income that was most likely to be supporting the group. You know, little kids are very sensitive to inequalities.
16: Mm. Lema, you write about Liberia, a really lush land, a childhood full of joy. You paint us a really idyllic picture of your village, your grandmother's stories and singing, and then that's all interrupted by the first Liberian Civil War. Tell us about how that shaped your life and how you witnessed injustices against women and girls that were different from how the war affected men and boys.
18: Well, we grew up in a very close-knit community. And so when the war erupted and there were all these conversations about divisions and ethnicity and women and girls were being mistreated, raped, abused, this is not what I grew up knowing. And I think that was one of the drive for me going into activism. My anger, my confusion was that the life that I had come to value and appreciate was now turning into a big lie.
16: And you were just a teenager when the Civil War broke out, and then soon after you became a young mother. Remind listeners of your work bringing Christian and Muslim women together as peacemakers.
18: What we had seen in all of the years of the war, where the men with the guns were the ones who were speaking. So we started this movement first, trying to encourage community women to awake for peace, mobilizing women from the churches and the mosques and the market stall. It wasn't about social ideology or political or ethnicity. It became about all of us feeling the brunt of the war. And we recognized that once we had a united voice, we could change things.
16: Mm. Well, this book is such a colorful journey. The illustrations are absolutely beautiful. They're by an artist called Ka Yang Ni. They almost look like little collages in a rainbow of colors. To give listeners a taste of what the sound of this book is like, I'd like to ask you each to read a couple pages from the book. Gloria, you first, please.
17: Well, there is a wonderful painting of diverse women sitting at a kitchen table. And the text says, "We met at a kitchen table filled with women who, like us, had a vision to build a new future for the girls of today who will be the women of tomorrow. The bright sister friends now gathered at this place with their eyes on the same horizon." Then in wonderful colorful letters, it says, "Together we speak, together we reach, together we build. We choose, we rise, we endure, we hope, we fight, we trust, we lift ourselves and one another." It's the perfect blend of nouns and verbs, because nouns are people and verbs are action.
16: Lema, could we ask you to read two pages as well?
18: Okay, and my page is yellow, and there are many colors of people mobilizing, organizing, writing posters, but this is the text. And now, the youngest among us are taking up the sisterhood, the togetherhood. They are ready to reach, ready to rise, ready to revolutionize. High above the clouds of doubt, over the tops of disharmony, past the non-believers who tell us, no, you can't.
16: I love these pages especially because we see young girls, some with hijab, some looking Western, some looking Eastern. I have to ask, why did you decide on a picture book rather than a book aimed at middle schoolers or young adults?
17: You know, we absorb our idea of truth more from pictures and from the people around us than we do from words, since we only are able to read words a little bit later in life. So I think it's important that we continue the more universal tradition of pictures.
16: Lema, what was your thinking? Do we need to start younger to get this message across before kids are even in school?
18: Definitely, we need to start younger. But also, we've heard a lot and we are seeing a lot of evil around us. It's time for us to see a lot of good colorfully, bringing all of us back to our childhood, to those moments when we didn't have biases, to those moments when racism wasn't overpowering us, to this moment when we weren't being taught our whole world is us versus them. No matter how old you are, you can still rise to the occasion. You can still be a revolutionary. You can still be a part of the togetherhood.
16: Gloria, do you feel this book was written for girls, or did you also write it for boys?
17: It's actually written for all human beings, when you come right down to it. I mean, boys and girls from every part of the world, whether or not we're accustomed to picture books or to all type books, I think you can appreciate this book.
16: Lema, you've been working for peace for more than 20 years. Gloria, you've been an activist for women's rights for well over half a century. I want to ask you both, do you think conditions for women and children have improved since you each started working in this space?
17: Our imaginations have improved. And imagination is the first step towards changing reality. Sometimes our realities have changed. There is more idea that women have the right to make our own decisions about our lives, our education, our reproduction. If we look at who are the chiefs of state, we may feel a bit less hopeful, including in the United States, because we have never managed to represent the female half of this country, which is supposed to be a democracy. So I would say we're improving, but we have a long and heartful and full of love way to go.
16: Lema, what do you think?
18: I'm an internal optimist, because if I think anything less, I won't be able to get out of my bed tomorrow. From the continent perspective, I'll tell you that I think we've made some strides, because some of the things that no one used to talk about before, specifically conversations around female genital mutilation, used to be hush-hush. Today is a public policy debate. So I feel like we're making strides, and we will not stop.
16: That's Liberian Nobel Peace Prize winner Lema Bowie and American political and feminist activist Gloria Steinem. Their picture book for children is Rise, Girl, Rise, Our Sister-Friend Journey, Together for All. Thank you both so much for joining us.
18: Thank you so much.
7: Well, that conversation from February feels even more poignant right now as we reflect on Gloria Steinem's life. She died yesterday at the age of 92. It's Here and Now.

0: on the next Fresh Air, Paul Greengrass, the director who put us on board United 93 and made the Bourne movies. His new film, The Uprising, stars Andrew Garfield as a farmer who leads an army against the king. He'll tell us why he looked at a revolt from 1381 and saw us. Join us.
1: 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With your KOSU forecast, I'm Michael Cross. A heat advisory in parts of southwest, central, northern, and eastern Oklahoma today. Sunny, hot, and slightly breezy. Highs in the upper 90s. Heat index values reaching 107. Lows tonight in the mid-70s.
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4: It's Here and Now. Would you, could you run 100 ultramarathons in 100 days? I would not, could not. But David Jackson has run at least 31 miles for 98 days straight now. He's got two more to go. The 44-year-old fitness expert from Wales is huffing it to raise awareness of brain injury and recovery. Already, Jackson has broken the world record for consecutive ultramarathons. Those are distances beyond the traditional marathon of 26.2 miles. David Jackson, or Jacko, joins us just steps from a medieval fortress castle in North Wales that we will ask him to pronounce. David, hi. What's the name of the castle?
5: Carnarvon Castle is, he put some effort into the Welsh pronunciation, but Carnarvon, yeah.
4: I'm glad you're saying
5: beautiful
4: it.
5: Castle, yeah.
4: Yeah, you're almost done with this remarkable run. Why does this location matter?
5: Well, this is home for us. We're in the camper van, as I speak to you now, which me and my wife have been traveling around the UK, stopping for 4 days at each location, running our 50 kilometers in 5 10K loops so that people could come and join and be part of this challenge. We've had over 800 people join us now, and
4: amazing.
5: It's all for two brain injury charities that, yeah, is very close to my heart.
4: You're on day 98, 2 days left. How's your body holding up?
5: If you'd have asked me yesterday, like, I was having some trouble with my knee, but it's amazing the difference a day could make.
4: Well, Jacko, you had a challenging moment on day 14, I gather, a leg injury where you said the wheels fell off. What happened?
5: Muscle on the outside of your shin, anterior tibialis, has started to like flare up a little bit the night before. That stopped me for 10 days last year. And so when I was 4 kilometers in, we're in the beautiful Lake District in the north of England, where there's a lot of mountains, and we had 800 meters of elevation that day. And my wife found me a bit of a crying mess on the roadside. Yeah, hobbled around for 12 and a half hours that day with a lot of painkillers to just make sure we got the 50K done.
4: My goodness. And you were doing this to get attention for brain injuries. You used to play pro rugby. What injury of yours are you talking about?
5: So back in 2013, so 13 years ago, I had a traumatic brain injury, which was a seizure on the field and a small bleed on the brain that ended my rugby career. And it was a very difficult, dark 6 months and a year until I was able to get back on my feet. Me and my wife had just got married about a month before the injury, and I wasn't the same person. And it puts a lot of strain on your relationship. There's some really sad statistics that 48% of couples break up after one of them sustained a brain injury because of the effect it has on potentially you and the person. And a year later, I was back on my feet, and I was very lucky with my progress of my recovery. I'm still susceptible to things like early onset dementia or cognitive problems later in life. But, you know, we've met a lot of people and know a lot of people where you can't see their brain injury, but they are, you know, they're never getting better, or their symptoms last for decades.
4: And when you say you were not yourself, can you talk a little bit more about the symptoms, what it was like to live through this.
5: Yeah, a lot of headaches, a lot of sensitivity to light, a lot of disorientation, confusion. The day after I came out of hospital, I was in the shop looking to buy a yogurt, and I broke down in tears because there was so many options of flavors and different yogurt. So just the, which just sounds ridiculous, but the volume of choice was too stressful for my brain.
4: Wow. And so thankful you came out of it, but as you're trying to draw attention to, not everybody necessarily does. I gather other runners have joined you along the way, shared some of their own personal stories. Can you share one?
5: Yeah, there's been loads. There was one, a guy called Brett, but when he was running with me in Cornwall, it was the anniversary of his bike accident where he came off a motorbike. He was in a coma. The doctors wanted to amputate his legs because they were that bad. Obviously, he was told he would never walk again, let alone run. And that day with me, and I think it was 23 years since his accident, but he ran the full 50-kilometre ultramarathon with me, which was the first time he'd ever ran that distance. So that was a pretty special day. The conversations that we have when we're running side by side, people really open up to you.
4: Mm. Well, many people, I gather, have shouted, not surprisingly, "Run, Forrest, run!" You know, Forrest Gump reference. And you're showing us the beard you're growing like Forrest Gump. Today's Thursday, you end in Saturday. Are you going to miss this or no?
5: I'm definitely looking forward for a rest. There's definitely elements we'll miss. You know, we've met so many amazing people. My dad passed away a few years ago. And when I played rugby, he used to always say, show them what you've got at the end. There was a thing of like, you know, save something for the back end of the game. And I guess with 2 days to go, that's prominent now. So, yeah, I'll try and pick things up for the last 2 days for my dad.
4: Yeah. Well, David Jackson, Jacko, you got 2 days left. Again, running 100 ultramarathons in 100 days, as your dad said. Save the best till the end. David, thanks so much, and keep it going.
5: Thank you very much, man.
4: Here and Now is a production of NPR and WBUR. I'm Scott Tong in Washington, D.C.
6: 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It's Here and Now.
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7: Relations between the Trump administration and Canada are increasingly fraught. 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
8: I don't respond to a dictator like President Trump, a bully like President Trump.
7: Much of Canada shares that sentiment, but officials in Ottawa still need to maintain a working relationship with their biggest ally. 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
9: British artist Suki Waterhouse is coming to the Criterion in Oklahoma City on October 6th. 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That's Suki Waterhouse at the Criterion in Oklahoma City on Tuesday, October 6th.
10: Blood on the grass, blood on my knees. 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
12: From WHYY in Philadelphia, this is Fresh Air. I'm Tanya Mosley in Los Angeles. Today, award-winning director Paul Greengrass. His new film, The Uprising, starring Andrew Garfield, takes us to 1381, after the plague, when the peasants of England revolted against

0: against the king. It's a history Greengrass grew up learning, and its parallels with today came to him during the pandemic lockdown.
1: People were left numb, and then this gathering rage at a system that seemingly privileged the rich and the powerful over the weak and the defenseless. And in the end, all it took was a spark, and then suddenly you had this enormous rebellion.
0: We also reflect on Greengrass's film, United 93, 25 years after 9/11. And Justin Chang reviews the new drama, Filipinanya. First News.
2: Live from NPR News, I'm Lakshmi Singh. Vice President J.D. Vance is holding the first White House press briefing since Press Secretary Karoline Leavitt resigned. Vance is celebrating Washington's new oil deal with Caracas. The U.S. gains a majority stake in more than 65 billion barrels of oil through its agreement with Venezuela's second largest private oil company.
3: It's good for Venezuelans. It's good for anybody who's buying gas. And it's good for the American taxpayer as well. So it's very much a win-win thing. We're very proud of it. And I also just think that it gives supply stability in the energy market.
2: As an extension of the agreement, Chevron says it'll double its production in Venezuela over the next 5 years. As NPR's Julia Simon reports, that would have implications for the environment.
4: These Chevron assets in Venezuela are some of the most planet-heating oil assets on Earth, says Basha Madavi, political science professor at University of California, Santa Barbara.
5: This expansion is effectively a carbon bomb. And so if Chevron does produce this field, that's roughly 52 million tons of carbon dioxide equivalent per year additional.
4: He says that's equivalent to the emissions of about 12 million gas-powered cars. Chevron did not respond to a request for comment. The Chevron announcement comes as the United Nations says the world has passed a dangerous threshold for global warming. Julia Simon, NPR News.
2: People across Iran are assessing the damage from a heavy wave of U.S. airstrikes. Tehran is reporting military and civilian casualties, while the U.S. says its forces struck Iranian military targets. NPR's Hadil Al-Shalchi has the latest from Istanbul.
6: The U.S. military said its recent wave of strikes were in response to recent Iranian attempts to attack commercial shipping in the Strait of Hormuz and against American service members based in the region. According to a statement released by the Islamic Revolutionary Guards Corps, four members of their aerospace division were killed in U.S. strikes on Tuesday. The Iranian Ministry of Health said that four people were killed during a U.S. strike on a wedding in southern Iran. The U.S. military did not comment on that particular incident, but a U.S. Central Command spokesperson acknowledged there were reports of civilian casualties during Tuesday's attacks. Iran retaliated on Tuesday by targeting the Gulf and Jordan. Early Wednesday morning, Kuwaiti armed forces said it was intercepting missile and drone attacks coming from Iran. Hadil Al-Shalchi, NPR News, Istanbul.
2: Some of the most influential figures in the global fight for gender equality are honoring Gloria Steinem. She died yesterday at the age of 92. The journalist and activist spent a lifetime championing women's rights, including abortion rights. She said despite the Supreme Court's decision to strike down Roe v. Wade, her work on reproductive justice was not in vain. It's NPR. A Massachusetts jury is spending another day attempting to reach a unanimous decision on whether to find Lindsay Clancy criminally responsible for the 2023 killings of her three young children, which she says happened while suffering postpartum psychosis. The case could end in a mistrial if the jury returns to the judge for a third time, deadlocked. After the panel of nine women and three men went back to Judge William Sullivan yesterday to inform him that they were at an impasse, he'd issued state-specific instruction known as a Tui-Rodriguez charge. The judge emphasized how important it was for jurors to re-examine their positions without compromising their honestly held beliefs for the sake of reaching a verdict. After 8 years traveling through space, a European Space Agency's mission to the planet Mercury is nearing its destination. Joe Palco reports a spacecraft completed a crucial maneuver earlier today.
7: The mission is called VEPI Colombo. It's actually made of two probes, one that will study Mercury's magnetic field and another that will take close-up pictures of the planet's surface, among other things. In order to reach Mercury, VEPI Colombo needed to fly by Earth once, Venus twice, and Mercury itself six times. During its 8-year cruise, the twin probes relied on something called the Mercury Transfer Module.

0: for propulsion. But that module had to be jettisoned before arrival. Now that's happened. The next mission milestone comes in November, when the probes will be captured by Mercury's gravity and can go into orbit. For NPR News, I'm Joe Palca.
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4: This is Fresh Air. I'm Tanya Mosley. My guest today, director Paul Greengrass, makes films about the choices ordinary people make when they're trapped inside forces they cannot control. He's taken us to the streets of Derry as British soldiers opened fire on civil rights marchers in Bloody Sunday, aboard a hijacked plane on September 11th and United 93, and onto a cargo ship seized by Somali pirates and Captain Phillips. His new film, The Uprising, takes on a story familiar to generations of English school children, the Peasants' Revolt of 1381. In the film, the play cut the population in half, making workers more valuable than ever, but the ruling class is determined to keep them in their place. When the government imposes a brutal tax to finance its wars, tens of thousands march on London. Andrew Garfield stars as an unnamed farmer called the Plowman. He's buried his wife and children and is deep in debt on land that no longer produces a crop. As the revolt gathers around him, his private grief becomes political rage. And in this scene, the radical priest, John Ball, played by Jamie Bell, offers the Plowman a new way to understand his suffering.
5: God has taken much from him.
6: God left my fields long ago.
5: No, he has not left you. It is his plan.
6: His plan? Why would God have a plan to cause us such pain?
5: The sickness was his punishment for the crimes of the rich.
6: So why do we suffer also?
5: To show us the truth. And fill us with rage. Surrender to it. And it will set you free.
4: I saw The Uprising earlier this summer. And since then, just weeks before the September 10th release, the film has taken on a surprising new frame, The Rise of Robin Hood. Paul Greengrass, welcome back to Fresh Air.
7: Oh, very nice to be here again.
1: So, Paul, I am very curious about this connection between the Peasants' Revolt and the story that we know of Robin Hood. Tell me about it.
7: Well, the film is about the Peasants' Revolt, which is one of the greatest rebellions in English history in 1381, in the middle of the medieval world, and it's from that period that the legend of Robin Hood emerged. And the two are connected because both of them speak to a bitterly divided world between the rich and the poor. And one of the things that occurred, you know, Robin Hood was really just a moniker for an outlaw prior to 1381. Mm-hmm. But after the Peasants' Revolt, that was when the ballads and the legend of Robin Hood got going and became wildly popular in medieval England because it spoke to people's desires for a better world, a fairer world, against, you know, the rapacious rich. And so in the story of this simple farmer, he eventually becomes an outlaw, and he becomes an outlaw at the time when the Robin Hood legend was getting going, and it got going because of the world that the Peasants' Revolt took place in.
1: This is a story that you grew up learning as a schoolboy, and it came back up for you, though, during the pandemic.
7: Correct.
1: Take me to that place where you're thinking about this story coming back up for you.
7: Well, yes, I started writing it in the pandemic. I've been thinking for a while about doing a sort of story rooted in English history and about sort of resistance and a sort of freedom fighter type film. And so when the pandemic came and we were all locked down, it just became natural. What I wanted was to do a story about an ordinary person, an ordinary farmer, caught up in tumultuous events, events that would feel, I think, although it's set in the medieval world, would feel very familiar to an audience today. Because mm-hmm. I think in many ways, when you think of the turbulence in our world today, it is driven by these great inequalities and the rage that people feel about elites and all those things that wherever you are on the political spectrum, I think we recognise that that's what's going on in your country and mine and Europe and beyond. And it just seemed to me that this story really spoke to that.
1: You know, I was really struck by the fact that, I mean, we lost more than 1 million people to COVID in this country. And during the plague, half of England...
7: Unimaginable, really, isn't it?
1: It is unimaginable.
7: I mean, when you look back, it's only a few years, and yet it seems like we haven't really processed it properly. But I think that's how it goes. I think these things work in subterranean and mysterious ways. And it certainly was the case in medieval Europe.
1: Yeah, take me to that place because, right, we have lost so many people not so long ago. And these people, these characters in this film are living that same reality. Mm. It is after losing an unimaginable amount of people to the plague. Mm. And one of the things that really struck me is how numb they seem to feel.
7: Yeah.
1: Disassociated.
7: Right. Yeah. And this was the first time that plague came to Europe. You know, mm-hmm. and it literally, that we call it in England, or it was called, the, you know, the death, the Great Plague. It wiped out literally half the population, literally, and the same in Europe. And so in the decades after the plague, people were left, as you say, numb, and then this gathering rage at a system that seemingly privileged the rich and the powerful over the weak and the defenceless. And, you know, the economy faltered, government didn't seem to work, and in the end, all it took was a spark. And then suddenly you had this enormous rebellion, almost overnight. It was extraordinary. And within days, a huge army, mob, gathering, whatever you want to call them, tens and tens of thousands of people marching on London. Hmm. And they marched on London and they besieged the city and they got in. And what followed was, it all took place really over 5 or 6 days. And that's really the story of the film. The march on London, getting in, the mayhem, the attempts to fashion a new form of society, a fairer future, all those things, the hopes and dreams of any rebellion. It's a kind of classic movie story, really, and a great adventure. And certainly what I wanted to do was to, you know, not make a dry history lesson. I like my movies to entertain people have spectacle and scale.
1: The movie certainly does that, but it has all the pieces of, like, there's so many parallels to what is happening to us in this moment, mm-hmm. except for the revolt.
7: Well, even some elements of that we've seen in your recent history, you know, the invasions in D.C., you know, it's not a million miles away.
1: Insurrection.
7: Yeah, I think people, you know, I'm not making a political point. What I'm saying is that there is a great rage out there, I think, and all of us know it.
1: It's an underlying rage.
7: It is. Mm-hmm. It is. It's, I feel it in our country. I'm sure it's there in yours. And at some level, our governments seem unable to address it. And that, I think, is going to be the big challenge going forward.
1: You research a film pretty deeply in ways mm-hmm. like an investigative reporter or documentarian does. And I've wondered about the casting, as you say, because we can't know. I mean, it's medieval time, so there's not an autobiography written. But something you have said when you cast Tom Hanks in some of your previous films, you've said mm-hmm. you loved the everyman that he mm-hmm. was, the chance that he can be compared to Jimmy Stewart and Henry Fonda. Mm-hmm. What did Andrew Garfield give to this particular character of Plowman?
7: The same thing, really. A sort of everyman quality, a mixture of strength and vulnerability, an emotional kind of quality to him, and also, you know, because it's a story of a rebellion and, you know, there's a tremendous amount of action in it. He has to be able to do all that. Mm-hmm. He was fantastic, a really good partner in it.
1: Then there's the king, played by Woody Norman. He's a boy of 14. He's troubled. He's untested. He is a reluctant leader, maybe not fit to even be one, you know. He's a child that has been raised to believe that he has been chosen by God, and he's surrounded by men who are ruling in his name. Mm-hmm. Okay, side note about this king. He felt very much to me like a mix of Michael Jackson and Joffrey from Game of Thrones. There was just, of course, yep. There's just a fragility to him. Like, how did you conceive him?
7: Well, the real Richard II was the boy king. He was clearly mentally ill. Mental health issues of a profound way. I mean, really profoundly, he was very cruel. But at his core, the problem was that he was brought up to believe that he was the Messiah. Mm-hmm. And he was controlled by these cynical, wealthy oligarchs around him. And as he became sort of 14, which meant that he was on the cusp of boyhood and manhood, he really, in the course of these events, became the dominant figure because it fell to him to deal with this rebellion. And, the story of the film really is the extent to which he meets that challenge and the way in which he meets it, because in the end, you know, the true story of Richard is that he became the great tyrant that mm-hmm. we know from history.
1: Did you write some of the songs in this?
7: I wrote the lyrics in the song.
1: The lyrics?
7: Yeah,
1: right,
7: Volker wrote.
1: Was this the first time that you wrote lyrics for a song?
7: I've done a few, but it's the first time in a film. Yeah, it was fun. I mean, Volker Bertelmann wrote a fantastic score, and of course, it's a part of the story, is the story of the march, of the rebel march on London. And of course, people would have sang songs for sure, and they would have been probably religious songs, mixture of hymns, mm-hmm. but also sort of simple folk songs and also protest songs. Mm-hmm. You know, I mean, if you think of the great movements, I made a film many years ago about Bloody Sunday in Northern Ireland. You know, people sang songs on the way down in that march. That's what you do. They're protest songs, and it would have been no different in medieval England. So we wanted to have that feeling running through it because it's part of the hopes and dreams that lead people to march for change.
1: Music is such a foundational part of that. But I, not knowing that you wrote music or you wrote lyrics, are you a songwriter?
7: I have a group of friends and we have a little band and we tootle around a bit.
1: Yeah.
7: We released a single last year, which was good fun.
1: Seriously?
7: So, yeah.
1: What kind of music?
7: Well, kind of rootsy, you know, dad music, you know, what can I say?
1: Dad music. Wait, what's the name of the single?
7: I'm not 20, you know, I'm a bit older than that. So, you know, it's got to be mellow music, you know.
1: Yeah. Oh, we're going to have to find this single. Yeah.
7: Oh, my Lord.
1: But, you know, I mean, your films are famous for not really leading people on how to feel. Like, the score does not work in that way. And so I was really fascinated when I saw that you had wrote the lyrics here, because I feel like you're very intentional in the way you use sound and the way you use score. You never lead us. You know how music can elicit a feeling.
7: It's very, very important. You want people to be drawn into a story, and then you've got to let them have the experience of the movie, and then they take from it what they take from it. You know, you never want to tell people what to think or feel. You know, part of the magic of movies, I think, is that relationship that you have between the film that you make and what the audience bring and take from it.
4: 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His new film, The Uprising, stars Andrew Garfield and tells the story of the Peasants' Revolt of 1381. When tens of thousands of English farmers and laborers rose up against the crown. We'll continue our conversation after a short break. 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
10: 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His latest film, The Uprising, stars Andrew Garfield as a farmer who rises to lead the Peasants' Revolt of 1381. 20 years ago, Greengrass made Unite at 93, which recreates in real time the hijacked flight on September 11th, where passengers fought back. He built it from the official record and interviews with more than 100 family members of those on board.
1: You know, Paul, rewatching Unite at 93, I mean, it really took me back to that day. Mm-hmm. And I was trying to find the right ways to articulate this to you. It made me feel innocent again. Mm-hmm. It took me to the place I felt when it happened mm-hmm. and when we didn't really know what this all meant. Mm-hmm. And I happened to be watching it with my 19-year-old daughter. And I looked over at her at a certain point, and she was just sobbing. And mm-hmm. I sobbed, too. And it was the first time in a long time that I've cried about September 11th.
7: Mm. Well, it remains a great, you know, pivotal event, a great wound. I mean, it was an intense film to make. It was a great privilege to make it, I think, for all of us who took part and the relationships that we made with those families who lost family members on board. It was the most extraordinary thing. In fact, they're about to have a screening at the Gettysburg Film Festival. And unfortunately, I can't be there because I'm here in Los Angeles. But I sent a message, and there's going to be a lot of family members there, and there's some actors who took part. And one of the things I've actually found it incredibly moving, sort of being taken back to the experience of making it and those relationships with those extraordinary people, and to think for a moment about what was accomplished on board that airplane. And I did say in my remarks that it was very fitting, I think, that that screening is at the Gettysburg Film Festival, and that we think of that astonishing address that your president gave.
1: Brave address. Mm-hmm.
7: And what he said was, it has fallen to us, he was talking, of course, about the legacy of the Civil War, to fashion, to see if we can meet the test, the challenge.
1: Meet the moment.
7: Meet the moment. And what I said and believed is that those people on board that aeroplane, as that plane closed, as it was, on the Capitol building, with no military aircraft in sight to stop it, it fell to that group of people to meet the moment, and they did. And I think that's inspiring. And when we think of the problems and divisions, I'm thinking about my country, but I'm sure it's true in your country too, of today, 25 years later, and the difficulties we have and the divisions that's out there and the inability for us to come together as well as we all might as societies, I did think at that moment of those people and that coming together in that moment of extremists on that aeroplane, facing that situation, unimaginable, they did come together. And I think that's inspiring for your country, but for all of us, I think.
1: I actually want to play a clip from the film. In this scene, passengers on the plane are coming to understand that the plane has been hijacked mm-hmm. by Al-Qaeda terrorists and that it is probably not going to land. This is the moment when they realize this. Let's listen.
11: Okay, we're okay. Oh, we're okay.
12: Oh, my God. Oh, my God.
13: Hey, this is a suicide mission.
14: We have to do something.
15: They are not going to land this plane.
12: They are not going to take us back to the airport.
14: If we're going to die, we're going to die. They're flying this into a building. We're going to die.
15: You should not interfere.
16: There's a lot of us, but we got to do something. Can you see how low we are?
12: Is there a weapon? Is there something we can use? Go back. You go back. Stewardess, listen to me. Are you listening?
17: I'm listening.
12: Go back, and you get everything you can. Get every weapon you can. Get whatever we can use as a weapon.
1: That was from the film United 93, directed by my guest today, Paul Greengrass. You went to the families of those on board, and you had conducted more than 100 interviews before you wrote a word.
7: Yeah.
1: What did they give you that the official record and their detailed statements could not? Because you had those as well. You could have written an entire film based on those.
7: Mm-hmm. I think they gave us two things. One, their encouragement and support, without which we would never have made the film. Yes. And that support and trust that they gave us that they didn't need to have done was what really gave wings to that film, gave it the ability to be what it was. And then the second thing they gave us was who the people were on the plane, you know, and enabled the group of actors to embody those people. And, you know, it remains, you know, the greatest privilege of my working life to make that film. And I'm forever in their debt, and I think we all are. They're an extraordinary group of men and women of very different opinions about their society and the world, but brought together by that common shared moment of tragedy, but also of astonishing courage and achievement.
4: Our guest today is film director Paul Greengrass. We'll be right back after a short break. I'm Tanya Mosley, and this is Fresh Air.

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6: This is Fresh Air. I'm Tanya Mosley, and my guest today is award-winning film director Paul Greengrass. His new film, The Uprising, stars Andrew Garfield as a farmer who loses his family to the plague and rises to lead the Peasants' Revolt of 1381, the rebellion that helped inspire the legend of Robin Hood. Greengrass is known for putting audiences inside real events as they happen. The streets of Derry on Bloody Sunday, the hijacked plane on September 11th in United 93, and the cargo ship seized by pirates and Captain Phillips. Before he made these films, Greengrass spent a decade documenting conflicts around the world.
7: Another pivotal moment is a very recent film that you directed in 2025, your film, The Lost Bus. Mm-hmm. Took us back to 2018 to the campfire in Paradise, California, in which 85 people died, more than 18,000 buildings burned, and the town of Paradise was basically all
8: destroyed.
7: But erased. It remains one of the deadliest wildfires in California history. And I covered that fire. I was there a few days after it happened, and I spent several weeks there. Mm-hmm. And rewatching your film, I realized how much I had let myself forget. Mm-hmm. And these are such big events that change who we are. And yet it's so interesting, the human condition, how we, mm-hmm. a few years past it, we can completely almost erase it from our minds in a way, maybe as a coping mechanism to get through it. And your films bring us back to that place, but not in a place where there's an indictment. There's almost like a tap on the shoulder in a way.
8: Yes, I suppose. I think it's really important that the films that you make reward your audience for the privilege of giving you 2 hours of their time, you know, so I don't want to ever make a film for people that is, you know, boring or worthy or giving them a lecture or anything like that. You want them to have an intense experience in the cinema, a cinematic experience. That's what the movies are about. You can get to a place of hope. I don't think I've ever made a film that doesn't have hope at the heart of it. In fact, I'm sure of it.
7: I want to talk a little bit about you and growing up. You grew up in public housing in its graves. How would you describe it?
8: I grew up, I mean, my father was at sea. He was what we would call a merchant mariner, essentially. He was in the Navy as a young man in the Second World War, and then he went into the civilian marine fleet. My mother was a teacher, and I would say I grew up in a seafaring family, that's what I would say, which is a particular sort of an upbringing because it involves solitary men who are very rarely there because they're at sea, and strong women who have to cope on their own, which would be my mother. And that's, of course, the story of a seafaring family. And, you know, for thousands of years, that's the paradigm, really, of a seafaring family, I think.
7: Your dad, how often was he gone, and what was it like when he came back?
8: Well, he was away for very long periods of time, 6 months, you know, it could be 3 months, could be 9 months. One time it was 18 months. And then later on, he stopped the long trips and started to join. When he became pilot, that would be a day or two or three and back. And, you know, because he was really guiding the ships in rather than taking the long trips around the world.
7: And how old were you when that shift happened, that change?
8: I guess I'd have been about 11, I think, something like 10 or 11. So, you know, quite an important time. And that was quite interesting when he came home, as it were, because my mother and father had to learn then how to live together. That was quite entertaining for us children.
7: Right, because your mom had the household on lock. She was doing her thing, running the household.
8: Did. Yeah, yeah, that was. And so that was pretty tempestuous, I can't lie.
7: Oh, in what way? What do you mean?
8: Well, solitary man, dominant woman. That's how it is, you know, and they clashed. But, you know, they got through and they lived a long life. I lost my dad last year, finally.
7: Sorry.
8: He was very, very honored. He was very, very old. He was 98, 99.
7: Wow.
8: But they were together till the end. Very devoted, actually. But it was a marriage of opposites, I would say.
7: Can I repeat something back to you that I've heard you say in an interview? You said, directors are made by childhood loneliness and domestic conflict, and you had both.
8: Mm-hmm.
7: What is the connection to having that type of life and being a director?
8: I would say that it is a strange thing to end up making films, and I think it is to do with childhood loneliness. I do. I think childhood loneliness and experiences of cinema too. You know, I remember as a young boy my grandmother taking me to the movies, and those being very, very profound experiences. You know, seeing Snow White as a young child, I can still remember that. So I think my sense is that if your home is perhaps more conflicted, perhaps, than it should be in an ideal world, then the movie theatre becomes a place where you can escape and have these very intense, solitary experiences in front of a screen. And so I think later, if you get to start to pursue the life of a filmmaker, you're sort of drawing on those experiences. Those are the profound sort of emotional wellsprings that drive you to make films. And one of the things you're trying to achieve, I think, is to try and create cinematically the intensity of the experiences that you have in front of a screen in a movie theatre when you're very, very young. That would be my feeling.
7: Your grandma took you to see Snow White, but do you remember the movies that just took hold of you as a young man?
8: I remember Snow White, I can remember. I must have been 4 or 5, but I can remember it absolutely vividly, being terrified, absolutely terrified.
7: Of the movie itself,
8: Of course, and being in love with Snow White, of course, and you know, I can remember, you know, we used to have Saturday matinees, you know, there'd be comedies, you know.
7: Mm-hmm.
8: I can remember The Sound of Music. Still to this day, one of my favourite films. You know, the experiences that you have in a movie theatre are the most precious things that you draw on, really. Because somewhere, if you can locate the truthfulness of the emotional reactions that you have, that's what you're trying to give your audience. If you can fashion something that can give your audience something of those same feelings, you know.
7: Let's take a short break. If you're just joining us, my guest today is film director Paul Greengrass, the Academy Award-nominated director of United 93 and Captain Phillips. His new film, The Uprising, starring Andrew Garfield, tells the story of the Peasants' Revolt of 1381. We'll be right back. This is Fresh Air.
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7: This is Fresh Air, and today I am talking with award-winning film director Paul Greengrass about his new film, The Uprising. When did you know this was your direction, that you were going to be... You were going to tell stories, like, as I know that you had a career working, traveling.
8: Well, it was different. I mean, I think that when I was a teenager, I found life quite difficult, I think.
7: You were thrown out of two schools.
8: I was, yeah.
7: What did you do?
8: I mean, not bad things. I just was not attentive and wasn't really very interested and, you know, truanted a bit and just generally was not the right sort of... I found living inside institutions quite hard, you know. I was quite rebellious, I suppose. But when I got a bit older, I was very lucky. I had an art teacher who was a very wonderful man who really showed me that using my eyes and painting and printmaking, and that it was a safe space and it was a place where I could express myself. And that's where I made my first film. I was very young. I would have been 16 or 17.
7: Oh, what was that film about?
8: It was really a horror film, and it was only about 30 seconds long, but I've shot it with a friend of mine. And I just found myself transported. But I wouldn't say I decided there and then I'm going to make movies, because who thinks like that at 16 or 17? And then I went to college and came out and started working in television and originally made documentaries. And that really, I suppose, is the making of me, because I kind of travelled a lot and saw a lot of the world and began to understand what the world was about a bit more. But I always had a hunger to make movies, it would have been a secret desire, I think, because it would have been a bit preposterous to have said it publicly, obviously.
7: And as a documentary filmmaker...
8: It was a hard transition to make, but I did get there in the end.
7: I want to go back, though, to your documentary filmmaking, because I'm really curious about those experiences and how they have helped shape what you put on screen today, because you were in Beirut during the Civil War, South Africa under apartheid, Central America in the middle of its wars. You were in your 20s at this time. You're seeing things that...
8: Ridiculously young.
7: Yes, but you're seeing
8: Northern
7: things...
8: Northern Ireland during the Troubles, yeah.
7: Yeah, during the Troubles. Mm-hmm. You were seeing things...
8: The Philippines in the Revolution, yep.
7: When you think about that time period in your life in your young 20s, is there any one particular moment that really stands out to you that you really come back to thinking about from time to time in the building of your craft?
8: Well, there's a welter of memories, I suppose. I mean, you know, I've got some regrets about that period because I was away and I had young children and I didn't really see them, because that was what you did in those days. And you, as a young man, you're reckless and the job demands that you go off and do those things. Mm. So there's that side of things. But in terms of understanding how the world works, you know, the program that I worked on was a program called World in Action. That was what it was called, the title of which belonged to John Grierson, who's the founder of documentary film, really. He's the sort of the grandfather of it, if you want to call it that. Mm. He had this phrase, and it was bought and became a very, very successful television show in the UK. And around the world, actually. And I think that's what I made. I was trained to make those films about the world in action, and I like to feel that many years later, I'm still making films about the world in action. That sort of sounds trite, and I suppose is perhaps, but that is, as it seems to me, true. And when I think of those experiences, you know, I mean, things come to mind. I can remember being in Beirut in the first time that I experienced sort of being in, you know, a war zone, as it were. The first morning we got there, we landed at Juni Port. We had to walk into Beirut at night, which was pretty dangerous, I have to say. And then we got there and we were... I was with a very famous English documentary cameraman called George Jesse Turner and a sound man called Phil Taylor, and we were standing, or actually inside a building, when an air raid started. And he was... George was changing film. In those days, you were shooting on film, wasn't it? Digital. And you changed your film magazines in what they called a day bag, so you could film... You could put your hands in and... Yeah, it's a young boy yet to be trained, so you could do it without exposing the film and change a magazine. He was changing a magazine when the raid started, and I'd never been, and I literally jumped down the stairwell, literally, and emerged when it was over about 10 minutes later, looking quite worse for wear. I had actually peed my trousers, to be absolutely honest, at what had happened. Uh-huh. And when I emerged, George and Phil were still standing there with their hands in the day bag, chained to them, and they looked at me and they laughed so loudly. They were like, "Where did you go?" I said, "What are you talking about?" I jumped down the stairs and said, No. They said, "Listen, if we run, that's when you need to really be worried, because they've done it. They've done it many, many times." Yeah, so that was the tip. If George doesn't run, you don't have to worry about it. So that was one lesson I had. But
7: then ultimately, you became the guy that the younger guys had to look to you. If you run, then it's time to
8: go. I guess so, yeah. But there were many, many experiences. I remember, for instance, being in the first time I worked in Northern Ireland when it was the middle of the hunger strikes, and I remember going into the Mays prison. That was an extraordinary day, and we shot inside the cells there, and you saw these cells, and on there was a card outside each cell, you know, and it would have the name and it would have the date of birth, and I suddenly realized that I was looking at a whole generation of young men of exactly my age. You know, I would have been, I suppose, 24, I think, remember when we went in there. They were all young men who were serving these enormously long sentences for the most horrendous acts of violence. Mm-hmm. But you couldn't go in and see this as a crime wave. Obviously, something had happened in this society to create this enormous, essentially civil war, where people felt that their only option was to go to war. And I'm not seeking to justify it, you know, but that was the reality, and that taught me a very valuable lesson. Why do young men take up arms? They take up arms because the rage gets so bad, it's better to do that than not to. So, you know, that's always taught me a lesson. I often think of that.
7: Your wife, Joanna, she produces your films.
8: Mm-hmm.
7: And she has said, I'm hoping I'm getting this right, but she says of how you work, it's not good for your health, but it's good for the film. And so when you were talking about you as a young man and, you know, you're out there, I think it is the choice that so many people who are driven by something they love to do make. What does she see? Because it's
8: good
7: for the
8: film.
7: Well,
8: one of the joys is working together, because our kids now are grown up, so we can go wherever we want and we can make our movies. And, you know, when we were younger, it was always a bigger challenge. How do we make sense of it all and, you know, deal with that? Now we don't have that problem. So it's all joyful that way, and it was an absolutely lovely experience, and she's the wisest person. So, and, you know, when you get... Look, filmmaking is a... In some ways, it's a little bit like sports, actually, professional sports, you know, I do feel that as I get older, you know, in the sense that when you cross that line, you know, when a football player goes out on the field, they're not kidding around. They're going out there to win. They're going to leave it all out there. And filmmaking is the same. That same sense that for all of you in front of camera, particularly the actors, you know, you're trying to create this collective endeavor where you leave it all out there.
7: Paul Greengrass, I feel so lucky that I had a chance to talk with you.
8: Oh, it's been great.
7: Thank you for this conversation.
8: Thank you for having me.
7: Director Paul Greengrass was my guest. His new film, The Uprising, will be in theaters on September 10th. Coming up, film critic Justin Chang reviews the new drama Filipinaña, which follows a teenage girl who's just started working at an upscale resort in Manila. This is Fresh Air.
10: Relations between the Trump administration and Canada are increasingly fraught. Take this zinger from Ontario Premier Doug Ford.
11: I don't respond to a dictator like President Trump, a bully like President Trump.
10: Much of Canada shares that sentiment, but officials in Ottawa still need to maintain a working relationship with their biggest ally. That's next time on The World.
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7: This is Fresh Air. The new drama, Filipinaña, follows a teenage girl who's just started working at an upscale resort in Manila. It's the first feature from the Filipino writer-director Rafael Manuel, and it won a special jury prize at the Sundance Film Festival earlier this year. It's now playing in select theaters, and our film critic Justin Chang has this review.
12: The few weeks or so that stretch between late August and early September are generally thought of as the doldrums of the movie release calendar. The summer blockbusters have come and mostly gone, and the fall Oscar contenders have yet to drop. Yet there are always new films worth seeking out, usually flying just under the radar. You might not have heard of the terrific new movie, Filipinaña, which premiered earlier this year at the Sundance Film Festival. It's in theaters now, and it marks the arrival of a remarkable talent, a Filipino writer and director named Rafael Manuel. In a way, Filipinaña is an ideal thing to watch in a nice, cool theater at the end of a brutally hot summer. It's been a while since a movie so powerfully captured the sweltering heat of the season, or established such a vivid sense of place from its opening moments. It begins on a tour bus, making its way through the crowded streets of Manila, where a local guide tries to teach the bored-looking passengers a few words in Tagalog.
13: Mabuhay! Mabuhay is how we greet one another here in the Philippines. Mabuhay! In English, long live. Why don't you guys give it a try? It's easy. Mabuhay! Mabuhay!
12: Manila is in the midst of a drought. Early on, Manuel shows us weary residents lining up for water rations, and then cuts to a shot of sprinklers irrigating an enormous golf course. That's a bluntly effective bit of commentary. We have arrived, along with that bus full of tourists, at an upscale resort, a lush green oasis of luxury in one of the most densely populated cities in the world. For the rest of its 100 or so minutes, Filipinaña will never leave the resort. It's a realistic yet satirical portrait of life inside a hermetically sealed bubble. Our guide is a 17-year-old girl named Isabel, played by the intensely watchful Jory Bell Agoto. Isabel has just started working at the driving range as a tee girl, whose job is to tee up balls for golfers, one after another. It's a tedious, ridiculous task, one of many that keep the resort in operation. Some workers are forced to spend hours waiting in the ponds, fishing out errant golf balls. It's mostly through Isabel's sharp eyes that the movie's class critique comes into focus. We follow her as she wanders this carefully manufactured paradise, which is dotted with non-native trees that have been trucked in from afar and meticulously planted. Isabel has a rebellious streak, and she can't help breaking the rules and sampling the resort's amenities, whether she's dipping a finger in a guest's strawberry cake, taking a shower in a spa, or simply basking in a few minutes of air-conditioned bliss. Manuel also introduces us to another key character, a significantly more privileged young woman named Clara, played by Carmen Castellanos. Clara, who lives in New York, is visiting the resort with her uncle, who wants her to move back to the Philippines and help him run his golf equipment business. Her uncle insists it's her duty to support her country and fight what he calls brain drain, the flight of young Filipinos seeking better opportunities abroad. But Clara is reluctant, probably because, like Isabel, she can see that people are being exploited and marginalized in the name of development and progress. Filipiniana has just a few spare dribbles of plot. From time to time, we hear ominous whispers of a young girl who's gone missing on the golf course. Isabel is given a seemingly simple task, to return a stray golf club to the president of the resort. That becomes a kind of quest, with a few disturbing and even devastating revelations along the way. But what distinguishes Manuel's filmmaking is how much of the story he conveys visually, through texture and atmosphere, framing and blocking. He shows us the resort from a seemingly infinite number of angles, shooting in long takes and seldom moving the camera. But the filmmaking never feels static. Every shot of Filipiniana positively churns with life. Early on, Manuel unleashes a playfully choreographed sequence worthy of the great French director Jacques Tati, in which the resort workers perfectly synchronized movements, setting a table, stacking chairs, and cleaning a pool, are brilliantly set to music. It's a rich dose of comic fantasy that serves to underscore the situation's grim reality. Filipiniana is an impeccable piece of world-building that genuinely challenges us to imagine a better world.
7: Justin Chang is a film critic at The New Yorker. He reviewed the new film, Filipiniana. If you'd like to catch up on interviews you've missed, like our conversation with Annie Lowry about the tax all of us pay, waiting in line at the DMV, on hold with insurance companies, and the hours we spend filling out forms for basic services, or with the New York Times reporter Natasha Singer about how tech giants like Google and Apple influence how and what children learn, check out our podcast. You'll find lots of Fresh Air interviews. 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Fresh Air's executive producer is Sam Brigger. Our technical director and engineer is Audrey Bentham. Our interviews and reviews are produced and edited by Phyllis Myers, Roberta Shorrock, Anne-Marie Baldonado, Lauren Krinzel, Teresa Madden, Monique Nazareth, Susan Yakundi, Anna Bauman, and Nico Gonzalez-Whistler. Our digital media producer is Molly C.V. Nesper. Thea Challoner directed today's show. With Terry Gross, I'm Tanya Mosley.

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7: In Spain, political tumult and daily protests. We look at what's fueling Europe's biggest migrant crisis. I'm Marco Werman. In Canada, the gloves come off. They're done with President Trump's taunts and tariffs.
8: Trump's whole life has been built around humiliating others. He wants to subjugate Canada. I don't think there's any debate about that.
7: Plus, modern food production was built on free trade, cheap energy, and a stable climate.
9: The system kind of worked, but now the same can't be said about the moment we're in. Those three conditions don't exist anymore.
7: The global food system under threat, and we remember Gloria Steinem.
10: So Gloria says that, you know, when you do something, you never know if it's going to be big or small. You have to do it as if it matters.
7: An inspiration to activists around the globe, today, here on The World.
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0: her with Immigration and Customs Enforcement for lying to investigators about a shooting of a Venezuelan man in Minnesota earlier this year. The criminal case is not yet public, but was confirmed by a person not authorized to speak publicly about an ongoing investigation. The charges represent a rare moment of the Justice Department seeking to hold immigration officers accountable. Christian Castro, the ICE officer, was in North Minneapolis in January as part of a broad immigration crackdown in the state known as Operation Metro Surge. Authorities say he fired his weapon through a closed door and shot Julio Sosa Celis, a Venezuelan immigrant, in the leg. When the Federal Reserve meets again in less than 2 weeks, investors will watch to see if it holds interest rates steady or increases them. Board of Governors member Christopher Waller said today he's in favor of keeping the rate at its current level, depending on how the economy performs. Today, Vice President J.D. Vance took issue with the central bank's actions so far.
1: We believe that the Fed should be lowering interest rates. We feel quite confident that if you look at the inflation numbers, if you look at the CPI numbers, that it's proper and responsible for the Federal Reserve to lower interest rates. So that is a very important thing. It's something we care a great deal about.
0: Vance was leading the White House's first press briefing in over a month. Ousted Venezuelan President Nicolás Maduro and his wife are asking a federal judge in New York to toss the drug trafficking case against them. In a new court filing, the Maduros' attorneys say their clients should have immunity as the head of a foreign state and first lady. Here's NPR's Ryan Lucas.
2: In the new filing in federal court in Manhattan, Maduro's attorneys say no American court has ever presided over the criminal trial of a foreign leader who was recognized in their own country as the sitting head of state. They say that's because heads of state are immune from prosecution in any national court but their own, and therefore, they say, the U.S. court lacks jurisdiction and must dismiss the indictment. Maduro faces narco-terrorism, drug and gun charges. Both he and his wife, Celia Flores, were captured by the U.S. in a military raid in Caracas in January and brought to the U.S. to face trial. Both of them have pleaded not guilty. Ryan Lucas, NPR News, Washington.
0: A Massachusetts jury spent a sixth day attempting to reach a unanimous decision on whether to find Lindsay Clancy criminally responsible for the 2023 killings of her three young children. She said that happened while she was suffering postpartum psychosis. The prosecution claims she knew exactly what she was doing. The case could end in a mistrial if the jury were to return to the judge for a third time, claiming that they are deadlocked. You're listening to NPR News. The Ebola outbreak in the Democratic Republic of Congo passed another grim milestone. So far, more than 3,000 people have died in the outbreak. But NPR's Jonathan Lambert reports the country is trying to contain the spread of Ebola, and there are signs of hope.
3: But the number of new cases seems to have come down slightly from the peak in August, according to Africa CDC official Wessem Mankula.
4: It's very early to say we have sustained decline in this outbreak, but we see a good sign with this kind of plateau phase for the last 2 weeks.
3: The virus is starting to recede from previous hotspots, like Mungwalu and Wampara, where the first cases were reported. But the virus is spreading in new regions in DRC, underlining the challenge of containing this outbreak. Jonathan Lambert, NPR News.
0: In Florida, a leaked grand jury report details how Governor Ron DeSantis' administration misappropriated millions from a Medicaid settlement. WUSF's Douglas Soule has more.
5: The report says the money first went to a charity, then ultimately went to oppose an unsuccessful state ballot proposal to allow recreational marijuana. The grand jury didn't issue indictments, saying no one would take responsibility. It did recommend more guardrails. U.S. Representative Byron Donalds, the Republican nominee for governor, agrees.
6: My commitments are very clear. We are going to work with the legislature. We're going to make the necessary law changes so that this does not occur again.
5: Democratic nominee David Jolly also wants reforms, though he wants another investigation, too. The report details the involvement of two officials DeSantis later appointed to higher office. Both are on November's ballot and deny wrongdoing. For NPR News, I'm Douglas Soule in Tallahassee.
0: This is NPR News.
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8: The This is The World. I'm Marco Werman. It's good to be with you today.

0: Europe's most dramatic migrant crisis in the Spanish North African enclave of Ceuta has taken an unexpected turn. A border agency document has emerged alleging that the government of Morocco played a key role in the mass migrant crossing in July. More than 70,000 people swam or climbed over a fence into Spain in just over a single day. More than 100 people died in the attempt. The World's Jerry Haddon gets us started today with this update.
1: Since the mass crossing that began July 30th, Spain's Socialist Party Prime Minister, Pedro Sánchez, has insisted the Moroccan government had no hand in the chaos.
2: Y he de decirle que si nos vamos al ámbito de la migración, la cooperación con Marruecos...
1: I must say, he told Spanish radio at the end of August, that with regard to immigration, Morocco and Spain have a very positive relationship. But since the crisis began, there have been questions. The big one, why didn't Moroccan forces try to stop the migrants under an agreement it has with Spain? It's a question that hasn't gone away, especially as the humanitarian crisis in Ceuta deepens. Though most of the migrants have returned voluntarily to Morocco, thousands remain in the enclave. Many are hungry and sleeping outside. This weekend, Spanish police in Ceuta fired warning shots as a crowd of hundreds of hungry migrants tried to rush a food bank. Protests against the migrants' presence have become a near daily occurrence, as have small acts of aggression by Spaniards and migrants alike. Yesterday, by coincidence, was Ceuta Day, the enclave's yearly holiday. Spaniards there and in cities on the mainland came out waving flags and demanding the remaining migrants be deported. Also yesterday, a bombshell. A Spanish newspaper broke the story of a Spanish intelligence report alleging that Morocco orchestrated the crossing. Today in Spain's Congress, opposition leaders called for Sánchez's resignation.
3: La operación salió de Marruecos y hay indicios de que Marruecos la coordinó.
1: This operation was hatched in Morocco, said Popular Party leader Alberto Feijó. There are indications that Morocco coordinated the whole thing and that our government, he said, has known this all along because it was warned in the same report. So far, the report has not been made public, but the chief of Spain's national police denies it points the finger at Morocco's government. As for Spain's interior minister, he says he didn't even know the report existed. But Spain's El Mundo newspaper says it has seen the document and that it concludes that the Moroccan government had, quote, strategic and operational control over the incident. The Moroccan gendarme let the migrants reach the border, the report says, and plainclothes agents guided the migrants into the water towards Spain. Morocco denies this. Pedro Sánchez, speaking in Congress today in Madrid, implied he'd now seen the document too, but he said he would not jump to conclusions.
4: Soy consciente de las dudas, de los indicios, de las preguntas que hay en el aire, y de hecho me hago cargo de todas ellas.
1: I am aware of people's doubts, he said, and the lingering questions. As prime minister, I'm dealing with them, he said, but with thoroughness and prudence. As to why Morocco would deliberately seek to destabilize Spain's border, there are only theories. Perhaps anger over a recent visit by Sánchez to neighboring Algeria, with which Morocco has hostile relations. Or as a power play, as Morocco steps up calls for Ceuta and Spain's second North African enclave, Melilla, to be returned to Morocco. Some analysts suggest Morocco is feeling emboldened with strong support from the United States and Israel, which it recognizes. Sánchez said today, if solid evidence did surface of a Moroccan plot, there would be consequences. For The World, I'm Jerry Haddon, Barcelona.
0: Harvest season is underway across the Northern Hemisphere, and things are not good. Farmers have been dealing with heat, drought, war, and trade disruptions, all of which could shrink crop yields, tighten food supplies, and send grocery prices skyrocketing. With us to explain the dynamics at work is Evan Fraser. He's at the University of Guelph in Ontario, where he studies the global food system.
5: I think if you look back at, say, the last 50 or so years, we've had three things. We've had really stable energy prices. I mean, there's been a few peaks, but in general, cheap and stable energy prices has been a predominant factor of the last few decades. That's one. Number two, every year up until quite recently, it got easier to do trade. So trade was relatively easy. The frictions and the barriers to trade were coming down. And so that's another precondition that the modern food system depends on. And the third one is generally a pretty productive environment for producing food. And when you've got those three things, you've got relatively affordable, stable energy prices. You've got reducing frictions to international trade, and you've got good quality weather. Well, then this industrial food system that we currently have, where you produce intensively in small areas and then ship them all over the world, that made a lot of sense. And to a large extent, you know, hunger, diseases associated with undernutrition were coming down. All sorts of other problems were emerging, but the system kind of worked. But now the same can't be said about the moment we're in. Those three conditions don't exist anymore.
0: Yeah, well, the climate is not stable. Trade is not seamless. There are trade wars and lots of tariff exchanges going on. And anybody who's been to the pump lately knows that gas is not cheap. Let's unpack these one by one, starting with the climate, because we've got this well-publicized turbocharged El Nino weather pattern, and it's shaping up to be one of the most powerful in centuries. What could that alone mean for the food supply?
5: The thing about El Nino is it's got some good news and a lot of bad news in it. So the some good news is, generally speaking, El Nino events, which is this global weather pattern that emerges in the Pacific, specifically off the coast of Peru, this global weather pattern generally brings moister, warmer conditions, say, to Central North America. So corn production typically does a little better. Forget it if you're a skier. You know, I'm not expecting to use my cross-country skis this year at all. I don't think it'll probably have much snow. But corn production in North America probably will do a little better as a result, another of our greens and oilseeds. Southern Hemisphere, on the other hand, really, really struggles to get a good crop off in El Nino years. And then there's the weird sort of hidden aspects of El Nino. For example, already we're seeing an absolute cratering in Peru's anchovy fishery. And this may seem obscure to people, but anchovies are a critical part of the food that we feed to, say, farmed salmon or chickens even. So we're already seeing the effects of El Nino through, say, the loss of anchovies trickle into higher livestock and specifically aquaculture feed prices. So that's sort of a weird one. Southern Hemisphere grain crops, they're really going to struggle. Worse storms across India and the rice producing areas of South Asia is another pretty predictable one. And then a final one that El Nino is bringing to us that is just playing out in real time is that often El Ninos are associated with less rainfall and drought in Central America. And this means that the Panama Canal actually doesn't have as much water in it as it usually does. And so the Panama Canal Authority just this month is reducing the number of ships that can go through the Panama Canal because there just simply isn't enough water to keep ships afloat. And so there's a choke point opening up in a critical trade corridor that is also going to probably put an upward pressure on the price of food.
0: Yeah, well, let's talk about shipping. You mentioned the Panama Canal because water levels are also extremely low in European rivers like the Rhine and Danube, which are used for shipping. I mean, what's the impact of all this on how food gets moved around the globe?
5: It sounds like a very complex story because we could also talk about the fertilizer transiting through the Strait of Hormuz or the grain that Russia and Ukraine normally ship across the Black Sea. I mean, we could talk about all these things and it would all sound very complicated. The short story is higher food prices. All of these things that we're talking about inherently add costs to the long distance trade of food. And the result for everybody in the world is going to be higher food prices. Now, the people that depend most on imported food and have lowest incomes, so big parts of the so-called developing world, they will be experiencing the short end of the stick. But everybody is going to experience food price inflation this year, I think.
0: I'm speaking with Evan Fraser, who's at the University of Guelph in Ontario, about the global food system and how it's changing. So you said corn in the U.S. should be okay, but let's talk about wheat for a moment. It's key to the Western diet. Russia and Ukraine together provide a third of the world's wheat. So what's that harvest going to look like this year? And whatever the net is, will either country struggle to get their harvest out to the global marketplace via the Black Sea in the midst of war?
5: 100% correct. Although, say, France and Germany and the UK have had terrible, terrible grain harvest, wheat harvest this year because of the heat waves that have gone through Western Europe, there's not been bad harvests in war-torn Ukraine and Russia. But they're unable to get their product to market because essentially shipping through the Black Sea has stopped. And so what I've been reading about just in the last 10 days is cratering food prices in Russia and the Ukraine because there's this glut of wheat, but then increasing, tightening supplies on global markets that's sort of forecasting to be very, very high wheat prices over the next 6 months because of all these trade choke points plus production problems. I think from a consumer's perspective, prepare to pay more for dinner.
0: Yeah. Looking at another theater of conflict, Houthi rebel attacks on the Red Sea have also scrambled trade routes, sending many food shipments on a much lengthier voyage around South Africa. How does that compound the problem?
5: Yeah, so I think we've actually got four key trade corridors which are experiencing serious bottlenecks right now. This is the Red Sea one, it's the Black Sea one, there's the Strait of Hormuz, and there's the Panama Canal one. And when you're taking like four major corridors, you know, not entirely out of commission, but making it really hard and expensive to move grains, fertilizers, the ingredients that we need to make fertilizers, you're making all of those things hard. Really, it just boils down to food price inflation. And it's going to hit people who import food worse, and it's going to hit low-income countries worse. But it's something that we will all be exposed to.
0: Yeah, and at the same time, the price of fuel is surging, in part due to the war with Iran. Let me guess what you're going to say about the impact. That cost will ultimately be passed on to the consumer, yes?
5: Absolutely. It would be a mistake to think that the food and the energy system are decoupled. Actually, they are really, really tightly bound together. I'll just give you one example. Fertilizers that farmers need to keep crop yields high require a huge amount of natural gas. We could get into the chemistry, but the bottom line is to make a form of nitrogen that's available to plants, you need a lot of energy. And so anyone that's using chemical fertilizers, and I'm not opposed to chemical fertilizers, but anyone that's using a large amount of chemical fertilizers, which is almost all of the major grain producers in the world, they're experiencing much higher prices. Now, it's not all bad. Luckily, thank goodness, the world entered 2026 with really good harvests, good buffers. So the 2025 harvest was almost across all of our commodities, all of our crops globally, was pretty much a global record. You know, there was more food on the planet in January of this year per person than at any point in human history. So luckily, we've got some serious buffers coming into this year. But this year has been a disaster, both for producers, but also for shippers, and then the fertilizer story and whatnot.
0: You know, Evan, I'm seeing a lot of videos lately on social media of people in the U.S., maybe in Canada too, who are now growing their own veggies in their backyard. But this is all especially difficult for low-income countries that no longer grow much of the food they eat. Why don't they grow a lot of the food they eat?
5: You know, the system we've got reflected the realities, say, of the 1990s and the 20s and the whatnot. Those assumptions no longer make sense anymore. And so we need to develop a food system that is fit for the 21st century's challenges. That means that greater local food sovereignty is almost certainly going to be inevitable. I think we are also, and I say this with no pleasure, I think we're going to be facing for a long period of time higher food prices than we have, you know, enjoyed for the last few decades. And so we have a major challenge globally, I think, on our hands.
0: Yeah, really major. I mean, you're talking a new global food system paradigm. Are there models for that? Like, what can governments do to reimagine the global food system and protect the vulnerable?
5: I'm going to, you know, flex a little bit as a Canadian here, and I'm quite proud of measures that my federal government has taken in the last 6 months in response to this. And the first is a school food nutrition program and tax credits for people living with disabilities and cash rebates to Canadians specifically to help with rising grocery prices. And that's helping the food insecurity element. And at the same time, we now have a national food security strategy, which is attempting to reduce Canada's dependency on imported food. And in particular, Canada exports lots of grains and oilseeds, but we import almost all of our fruits and vegetables. So I'd say that's the sort of the playbook that many countries could adopt. Better social protections to address food insecurity and identifying where you're vulnerable in terms of supply chains and investing in the infrastructure to build those parts of the supply chains up and onshore those parts of the supply chains. I think that's a playbook that the Canadian government has started to investigate, and I think that could be exported as a model for many countries.
0: Evan Fraser studies the global food system at the University of Guelph in Ontario. You're with the world.
6: 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An American fighter pilot is shot down in the Soviet Union and saved by a Russian.
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0: This is The World. I'm Marco Werman. We've been covering the ongoing recovery efforts in Nepal and Tibet in the wake of massive flash flooding that happened last week. Scientists and officials have pointed to the collapse of a glacier high up in the Himalayas for triggering the disaster. Climate scientists warn that we may see more such events in the future as rising temperatures make glaciers unstable and susceptible to collapse. National Geographic explorer Paul Salopek recently got a close-up look at the connection between climate change, glaciers, and the landslides they can cause. He joined an expedition measuring the impact of a landslide-induced tsunami in a fjord in Alaska, which took place last year. Paul recently spoke with my co-host Carolyn Beeler about that experience and began with a description of the fjord where the massive tsunami slammed into.
11: Well, it's gorgeous. It's this kind of wild fjord landscape, a very steep-walled canyon on the coast of southeastern Alaska that was a very big destination for the cruise ship circuit. They were, you know, if you want to go glacier viewing, this was one of the fjords that you steamed up, which makes this all the more remarkable that nobody got hurt.
12: And could you see evidence of this tsunami? Were there kind of scars on the surrounding rocks?
11: Yeah, what was amazing about this opportunity was that I was able to take a side trip to join in the first group of scientists examining the aftermath of this. It's the second highest wave in recorded history.
12: Wow.
11: Up close. So I joined this expedition, the geologists and environmental engineers, to kind of take a look, take readings to measure it. And it was cataclysmic. It reminded me, I'm a former war correspondent, it reminded me kind of the aftermath of a battlefield. Mm. There was this big scar about 100 yards high, scraping along the bottom of these cliffs, wiping away everything down to bedrock. And we're talking going for miles and miles. This fjord was about 30 miles long. All the forest, temperate rainforest, a mixture of cedars and alders was wiped away. The animals that lived in it. Yeah, it was apocalyptic.
12: Wow. And you were saying, of course, this happened in a fjord, which means that the rocks tumbled into a relatively narrow body of water flanked on both sides by these mountains, by these cliffs. So that meant that this tsunami wave was what, extra high because it was flowing through such a narrow area?
11: Yeah. Imagine, you know, when most people hear the word tsunami, they think of an open ocean, right? They think of a big wave crashing into, you know, a long coastline. This was like a fire hose effect. This, as you mentioned, this kind of concentrated the power of a wave down this narrow channel, which is extraordinary. And sadly, what the scientists are telling me is that this is going to be happening more and more.
12: Why is that? What's the link to climate change here?
11: So tsunamis and landslides, or the combination of them, is part of kind of the Earth's natural erosion process. But what's happening now, Carolyn, is that because the world is warming, because of human-caused climate change, an older, more frozen, colder world is crumbling. So the disappearance of glaciers, the shrinkage of glaciers, the disappearance of ice at the base of mountains that used to buttress up these mountains for thousands of years, the melting of permafrost is causing massive instability, which is leading to more and more of these catastrophic events. Yeah.
12: And in this case, miraculously, as we have said, nobody was harmed. But I believe there was a somewhat similar case in Switzerland last year where a whole village was wiped out because of a landslide up in the mountains. And there are other villages that are on watch for this kind of thing happening.
11: That's right. The kind of higher latitude or even the colder corners of the world that are at high elevation are going to have to be looking up a bit more. That village in Switzerland, thankfully, was evacuated, but it was the same thing. Masses of rock crashing and smashing a glacier that was in rapid retreat. You know, the way I compare it is imagine kind of a cathedral, but you're knocking away the buttresses that hold up the spires. And that's sort of what's happening here. In Alaska, there are many of these fjords. And what really concerns kind of disaster relief folks working with these types of researchers is Alaska's population is often concentrated on these narrow strips of coastline, so they're vulnerable.
12: So what exactly were the scientists trying to figure out about what happened there?
11: What we were doing was taking laser surveying technology to measure the height of what they call the trim line. And so we were taking hundreds and hundreds and hundreds of these measurements in order to model using computer technology, using seismology, using satellite imagery of a variety of sources, what actually happened. And by recreating kind of what happened, since nobody was there to see it miraculously, right? Because they're often big boats with thousands of tourists on them. We were able then to kind of rebuild the physics of it and use that as a model for what might happen again elsewhere.
12: Is there any application for that knowledge in terms of warning people or protecting people as these kinds of things get increasingly frequent?
11: That's right. I mean, that is exactly the purpose, is how to kind of how do you begin to set up kind of a warning regime? What hints can you take as like predicting an earthquake a little bit, right? To kind of give a little bit of advance notice if there are any human beings around. And so that's still an ongoing process. There are lots of dynamics, lots of complicated factors, and it's difficult to predict these things.
12: Hmm. As we had mentioned, that village in Switzerland that was evacuated before a landslide covered the village, they did have some sort of sense that this might be coming. Why was that able to be predicted? And it seems like there's less known about what happened in Alaska.
11: Yeah, two different situations, two different kind of geographies, if you will. You know, something that the scientists are homing in on are these microquakes. Researchers are developing kind of the data set to know what that seismic sound sounds like. How does the earth kind of sing to itself a little bit of a dirge, if you will, before going silent? And this is what often happens. It goes silent for a bit, for hours or days before the catastrophic event happens. And if you can identify these patterns, that might be one way to kind of predict landslide tsunamis.
12: Paul, you mentioned that visiting this site reminded you of your days as a war correspondent, just the level of destruction. Can you tell me a little bit more about why this very different environment evoked the same feeling for you?
11: Yeah, it was an emotional response to kind of be in the middle of this really beautiful place where there had been, you know, colonies of harbor seals basking on the ice floes at the foot of the glacier. There were birds probably whirling overhead. Again, all of this is just assumed on previous knowledge that got wiped out. And so what struck me is kind of the cruelty that we inflict on each other as human beings in wars, which I've seen, you know, firsthand as a war correspondent. The aftermath of the Tracy Arm tsunami reminded me of that kind of hazardous silence that lingers over battlefields sometimes, because it was, of course, quiet by the time we got there. It was a haunting experience. And to be able to kind of go around and see it up front, put my hand on the rocks that had been stripped away and try to sense what had happened there was very moving and reminded me of kind of the violence that we inflict, you know, knowingly or unknowingly on nature because of our technological civilization, right? And so that's a little bit what I wrote about in my story, is kind of this notion of collective responsibility. Are we part of nature or are we apart from nature? Mm. What's our responsibility to help protect it?
12: Hazardous silence is a phrase I think will stick with me. National Geographic explorer Paul Salopek, always great to speak with you. Thank you so much for joining us.
11: Carolyn, thanks for having me back.
0: Paul's reporting for The Story was supported by the Pulitzer Center. It's all part of his global walking project, the Out of Eden Walk. 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
2: This is Oklahoma weather from KOSU. I'm Lionel Ramos. Tonight, clear with lows around the mid-70s. Tomorrow, sunny with highs around 99. This has been the weather from KOSU.

0: This is The World. I'm Marco Werman. Feminist icon Gloria Steinem has died at the age of 92. Steinem was known as a writer, lecturer, activist, and organizer. She fought for gender equality and women's civil and reproductive rights for more than five decades here in the U.S. and across the globe. One of her close collaborators over the years was Ruchira Gupta. Gupta is a journalist, activist, and founder of Apni App, an organization fighting sex trafficking and exploitation in India.
1: I can't quite believe she's not there, because just last week she told me that she was going to live to be 105 and see all the fascists out of power.
0: Can you tell us a bit more about that conversation?
1: We talked about my traveling to Venice, where I am right now. I'm participating in a conference with women leaders from around the world who are fighting the rise of authoritarianism. She knows many of the girls in the red light areas that I support in school and colleges. So she wanted an update about them, how they're faring, which one is graduating, which one is getting good marks. So Gloria used to visit my NGO in India almost every couple of years. One of the community classrooms is in Bihar, which is a very poor area of India, on the border of Nepal, in a small town called Forbesganj. And Gloria would come and be with them again and again. In fact, my mother would say that people come visit us in Forbesganj once. You've come like the fifth time. On one occasion, she was there during Jane Fonda's 70th birthday. And she said, oh, I must call Jane and wish her. I was supposed to be at her birthday party. I said, but Gloria, you're sitting in Bihar in this circle with us. You should have gone to the party in Hollywood. And she said, no, Jane would understand. This matters more.
0: You first met Gloria Steinem in 1996. How did you connect?
1: We had a friend who connected us, and she sent me an email saying, I've heard about your work and I'd like to visit you. So I was 20-something. I had no resources. I was the only staff member of my own organization. And I picked up Gloria in an auto rickshaw, which is a tuk-tuk. And I took her to the slum in Delhi.
0: Three-wheel taxis,
1: you know, hopping along all the potholes of Delhi into this slum, this half-broken house with steps on the side, and it was drizzling. Now, you know, I can think about the scale of things that Gloria addresses, and 5,000 people, 10,000 people. There were like 20, 25 women. And it was drizzling with rain, and I had to translate between English and Hindi, between cultures and continents. I was thinking, how will it all happen? But I wanted to hang out with Gloria. And so I was thinking, anyway, it's all going to be interesting. So I'm doing it.
0: What were your first impressions when you're hanging out with Gloria Steinem for the first time?
1: She was funny and witty. She did not want to get married to someone. She was engaged, so she decided to go away as far as possible. Her mother was a theosophist, and she read about Gandhi, so she thought about India as a place to come to. And she took a boat all
0: what
1: the way. I know. And she took a boat all the way to India. So on the boat, she stops in London on the way, and she decides that she was pregnant at that time. So she decided to have an abortion because she didn't want to go ahead with the wedding, you know. So here we were in Delhi in the slum. And, you know, I'm translating as Gloria's talking to the women about her own experience, about how she had come to India first. And she tells them that I didn't want to marry this man I was engaged to. The women connected immediately.
0: Wow.
1: Then she says that I had an abortion, which I kept secret for years. The women connected immediately. Then she spoke about her organizing point, that when she was a journalist in America, she was sent to cover these secret meetings women used to have where they would share stories about their abortion. And Gloria said, so that was when she first spoke up about her abortion and felt free, because she didn't have to, you know, carry the burden of secrecy. And something changed in the circle of women that we were there in the drizzling rain in that slum in Delhi. And they all began speaking and connecting and all of that. So I told Gloria, I said, I had no idea that this is how you organize. She said, yes, if you want to organize, honor your sister with the truth. And, you know, many years later, you were asking me, what was I talking to her recently, but also again and again, right? Yeah, we've helped thousands of people. We've supported more than 500,000 women and girls over the years in different ways. thousands of kids from red light areas through school and college, and women exiting prostitution. So it's become big. And we've helped to change the Indian law. I helped to get the UN protocol to end trafficking in persons passed. I helped in the passage of the first US anti-trafficking law, going as an Indian and testifying, showing my film, and working with the two senators to get the bill passed and become an act. So I was telling Gloria, I said, I had no idea, you know, when we were standing in the rain. So Gloria says that, you know, when you do something, you never know if it's going to be big or small. You have to do it as if it matters. Only time will show.
0: I'm speaking with Ruchira Gupta, a close collaborator of the late Gloria Steinem. It's really interesting, these stories about Gloria Steinem in India, because I wanted to ask you how you would respond to those who argue that Steinem's brand of feminism did not always translate easily to the global South, and that some of her perspectives reflected experiences of class and race that differed from those of women, like the women you're talking about in India.
1: So there are many strands of feminism, obviously, in all our countries, in the United States, Europe, Africa, Latin America, or Asia and India. Sometimes they work together and sometimes we quarrel with each other. I have seen this translation of her brand of feminism very clearly among the women and girls in the red light areas that I work in. I've seen them connect. I've seen them come up to her, talk to her, and teach me how to organize. Today, I'm a feminist leader very much because of my conversations and support and friendship with Gloria. There's no doubt about it. And I've had a huge impact in India. So that itself is translation. To your point, I feel that Gloria's brand of feminism was influenced a little bit by Gandhi. Because
0: well,
1: when
0: I was
1: she
0: ask
1: came
0: you about
1: as
0: that. And was that the bridge, at least in India, that made her brand of feminism relevant?
1: It did make it very obvious because, you know, she had picked up the ideas from Gandhi's style of organizing, right? So one of it was that change begins at the bottom and transforms the top. Now, anyone in India who's an activist will always want to begin among real people at the bottom. You know, the Gandhi's idea of uplift of the last, or Ruskin's unto the last, right? So this is a very Gandhian thing, because Gandhi would say nothing matters if my action does not impact on the most vulnerable human being that I know. And to Gloria and me, that was the last girl. And basically the idea of talking circles Gloria got when she was in India, walking with these followers of Gandhi as a 20-year-old, village after village where there had been riots, you know, two sides fighting each other because they were from different castes, upper castes who didn't want to give up power, and marginalized castes who wanted a little bit of dignity for themselves. And there had been caste riots, and these Gandhians were going and, you know, talking peace talks to these people with nothing but a cup and a comb, barefoot. And Gloria put on a sari and went with them. And she was sitting with them in huts with these villagers and in circles and breaking their suspicion and mistrust of each other. So Gloria learned that there. And she said that, you know, when you want people to listen to you, you've got to listen to them. If you want people to come to you, you've got to go to them first. These are all like, they sound banal, but I've seen it in practice over the years, three decades now of knowing Gloria. She always showed up.
0: Ruchira, we caught up with you in Venice at the Venice Dialogues, where women from around the world are fighting authoritarianism. Do you see heir apparents to Gloria Steinem there?
1: Oh, many of them. Many of them. There's a woman here called Nika Kovac who has a campaign with 500 million followers called My Voice, My Choice. And it's a campaign for abortion across Europe. She's managed to get a law passed through European Parliament on that issue. And Nika is influenced by Gloria. She does grassroots organizing, and she goes, you know, travels constantly from place to place, meeting people where they are, inspiring them, and then amplifying their voice. So Nika is definitely one of those heirs to Gloria's legacy.
0: Well, it's interesting. The theme at this Venice Dialogues is about fighting authoritarianism. And Gloria Steinem also spoke to you about running authoritarians from power in your conversation, your last conversation with her last week. How would you describe how she connected feminism to authoritarianism?
1: that is the most fundamental of her analysis. She says that fascism is based on hierarchy. And she says that also patriarchy is based on hierarchy, and patriarchy is the most fundamental of all hierarchies. And we cannot uproot authoritarianism or fascism without uprooting patriarchy, because it's at home that we first learn that it's all right for one class of human beings to order and one to obey. One class of human beings to seek approval for their work and get paid for their work, and the other to not get paid and always keep seeking approval and all of that. So gender digs a trench into our brains, into which all other hierarchies fall. So when we go out into the world, we think, oh, caste is normal because hierarchy is normal, or race is normal because hierarchy is normal. And then we also want to replicate the same model of power, the head of the state as like the head of the family. So we understand that, right or wrong, you know, he'll take the decisions. It's our safety area. She has even written an article on that in which she talks about Hitler, where he would go around telling German men that you lost the war because you lost control of the family. Because in the Weimar Republic, women had the right to vote, childcare, they were participating in politics, short hair, short dresses, all of that. He said that I will restore women to the children, church and kitchen, and you will gain control of your family, and then Germany will be great again. And you know, all authoritarian leaders, what do? They create one scapegoat group, and then we all are supposed to be distracted by scapegoating and joining that ability to scapegoat and hate that group.
0: Ruchira, is there one mental snapshot of Gloria Steinem you'll always keep by your side?
1: Absolutely. You know, whenever I came to New York, I would ring her doorbell and she would open the door and say, "Welcome home." Her presence and her absence will be with me all the time. You know, I used to tell her, I said, I'll stop being an activist when you're gone. You know, what's the point? The world is changing and it's tougher and harder and, you know, I can't bear it. So she said, no, it's not tougher. She says, it was tougher for us. You have no idea. You know, and domestic violence was like part of life. And she says, you know, we've opened the doors for you all. Now walk through it. So I'll do my best to walk through it and keep walking, because she used to say that I'm not giving you my torch. You have your own torch, and I can pass the fire from my torch to your torch. Walk with the torch.
0: Clearly, you haven't stopped and you'll keep going. Ruchira Gupta, thank you so much for helping us remember Gloria Steinem and her global relevance. Really appreciate your time.
1: Thank you.
0: Ruchira Gupta is a journalist, activist, and founder of APNIAP, an organization fighting sex trafficking and exploitation in India. For another perspective on Gloria Steinem's global impact, we turn to Mona El-Tahawi. She's an Egyptian feminist, a writer, and activist, and counted Steinem as a close friend.
2: We met in October of 2011 at the Hammer Museum. It was the first time we met, and the museum brought us together to speak on stage about feminism in general, focusing on the revolution in Egypt earlier that year.
0: Yeah, so this was the Arab Spring chapter, 2011. Months later, you were actually in Tahrir Square in Cairo, and you were beaten and sexually assaulted by Egyptian riot police. You were covering what was going on. Steinem reached out to you then, right?
2: That's correct. Egyptian riot police assaulted me and broke my left arm and my right hand in two places and sexually assaulted me. And I was held by the police and military intelligence, blindfolded, interrogated, all of that. And Gloria was one of the first people to email me and send me love and well wishes. And I remember that she said, "Your girl gang," she called the people who had been supporting me online and sending each other email. She said, "Your girl gang is full of love for you. I wish you could see all their emails." And she suggested some trauma specialists I could speak to. And something that always stayed with me, because I really appreciate this book, was a book by a feminist psychiatrist called Dr. Judith Herman. And the book is called Trauma and Recovery. And it has been immensely helpful to me. So I'll always be grateful for that.
0: Wow, that's extraordinary. Moving up to 2017, January, Gloria Steinem spoke at the historic Women's March on Washington. I want us to hear this moment where she addressed that massive crowd filling the National Mall.
3: So don't try to divide us. Do not try to divide us. If you force Muslims to register, we will all register as Muslims.
0: Mona, can you briefly remind us what Steinem was talking about there nearly 10 years ago, forcing Muslims to register?
2: Yes. So this is something that had started several years before the Trump administration, where Muslim men, including my brother and many people I call friends, were forced to register with the Department of Homeland Security. And so my brother and thousands of other Muslim men who are in this country on visas or green card holders, they had to register with the Department of Homeland Security, had to tell them of any updates in their changing address. And when they left the country, they had to apply for a security clearance with the U.S. embassy wherever they were before they could come back. Several people that my brother and I know lost their jobs because they couldn't afford the time it took to get the security clearance. And my brother didn't leave the country for 10 years because he was worried that he would lose his job and the fellowship that he had at the time. So Gloria was pointing out something that had long been horrendous in the U.S. So this is a reminder of the Islamophobia that has existed in this country. And I'm glad that Gloria Steinem pointed it out at such a massive feminist gathering.
0: Yes. So in addition to her brand of feminism that caught fire in the U.S. and around the globe, was Gloria Steinem also engaging Muslim voices that challenge Western assumptions about Islam?
2: Well, you know, I can speak of my own experience with who she did engage with, and that would be the late Egyptian feminist Nawal Sadawi, who was one of my earliest feminist heroes and mentors, because Gloria and one of her feminist comrades, Robin Morgan, together they founded the Women's Media Center and Ms. Magazine. They had been longtime friends with Nawal Sadawi, and I met Nawal in Egypt several times, interviewed her several times, and the last time I met her was actually in New York City, when Gloria and Robin Morgan invited her to New York to speak of her experience with that Egyptian revolution that we spoke about earlier. I appreciated that Gloria and Robin and others at Ms. Magazine and the Women's Media Center reached out to Muslim women and Arab women and others who didn't have a Western perspective. And I know that she and others have been criticized for not being more anti-imperial and more cognizant of Global South voices. But when it came to Nawal Sadawi, I do know that they definitely platformed her and were great friends of hers.
0: What did you appreciate, Mona, most about Gloria Steinem, and how do you see yourself carrying on that legacy?
2: Well, you know, one of the things that I remember, that I'm remembering today, is something that I feel that I had in common with Gloria, and that is the choice to be child-free. And in 2020, the magazine interview held an Ask Me Anything with Gloria, and Gloria reached out to me and asked me if I would like to contribute a question. And I asked Gloria about being child-free by choice, because I said to her, I know in my experience, when I speak about how being child-free by choice impacts my life, it's often considered a taboo. And how is it for you? She said, if I can, I'll very quickly read what she said to me because it's very brief.
0: Yeah.
2: She said, I would put the emphasis on free. It has increased my freedom. Everyone has a right to make this choice, or hopefully has the ability to make the choice to be a parent or not. It was always clear to me that I didn't want to be a parent. So although I, of course, understand and see the joys and rewards of parenthood, I experience the freedom that comes without that responsibility and connection. And those words definitely rang true for me back then and continue to do so today.
0: So very personal. That's interesting. Egyptian feminist writer and activist Mona El-Tahawi speaking about her friend Gloria Steinem. Our condolences to you today. Thank you so much for speaking with us.
2: Thank you for having me, Marco.
0: You're listening to The World.
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0: This is The World. I'm Marco Werman. The U.S. trade war with Canada has unleashed a wave of nationalism north of the border. Check out this new video that's gone viral. It's calling on Canadians to get ready, or to use the hockey term, to throw their elbows up.

0: not sure.
1: The AI imagery is a mashup of Canadian symbolism, beavers dressed as Mounties, bears toting military rifles, maple syrup, and moose make cameos too.
2: Wolverines rip the cargo free, and porcupines pop tires relentlessly. Oh, we're going to trade war.
1: And so do wolverines and porcupines. As Katie Toth reports from Nova Scotia, the video is just one symbol of Canadians' collective and highly public outrage over the behavior of their neighbors to the south.
3: This week, Prime Minister Mark Carney said Canadians would return to the table when the Trump administration grew up.
4: When the Americans stop doing memes, stop throwing shade, stop trying to be tough, and start being serious about having those discussions, we can have those discussions.
3: Since Canada walked away and imposed dollar-for-dollar counter-tariffs to match the Americans, the Trump administration has thrown some low blows. Here's Treasury Secretary Scott Bessent.
5: I mean, we're not at war with Canada. How are we going to be at war with Canada? What are they going to take their two submarines from the Edmonton Mall and stick them on us?
3: And President Trump himself.
6: We're going to be changing the name of Lake Ontario, effective immediately, to Lake America. Okay.
3: Stephen Atsi studies U.S.-Canada relations at Carleton University in Ottawa. He says Canadians don't see American insults as just tacky, but as an attack on our sovereignty.
7: Trump's whole life has been built around humiliating others. Even if he doesn't want to annex Canada, certainly he wants to subjugate Canada. I don't think there's any debate about that.
3: And bucking the stereotype, Canadians are hitting back. Like Ontario Premier Doug Ford throwing up a billboard calling Lake Ontario just that and telling Trump to kiss his backside.
8: I have a lot of real estate on my so he has a lot of room to kiss my
3: Canadian governments are under pressure to cancel contracts with U.S. suppliers. Airlines have massively cut their U.S. routes due to lack of demand. And many people go out of their way to avoid produce from U.S. farms at the grocery store. That's been happening since Trump 2.0 began, and this moment is strengthening folks' resolve. Critics are out there. Former Canadian Foreign Affairs Minister Peter MacKay has called for restraint, telling CTV that politicians should be a little more, you know, Canadian about all this.
9: I fear that some premiers and some other key figures in all of this are going to torque the rhetoric even higher. And that doesn't benefit either country.
3: But for the most part, Canadians are pretty unified. Abacus data polling has found 82% of people in this country say the U.S. is on the wrong track. Canada has a long history of defining itself in opposition to our closest neighbor. Take this wildly popular Molson beer ad from 2000.
10: I believe in peacekeeping, not policing, diversity, not assimilation, and that the beaver is a truly proud and noble animal. The tooth is a hat, the Chesterfield is a coach, and it is pronounced dead, not dead.
3: But we're also some of the most American people you'll ever meet. When loyalists fled the U.S. Revolutionary War for what is now Canada, desperate to not be American, what does Professor Stephen Atsi say they brought with them?
7: An American accent. They brought with them American values, American culture, even architecture.
3: And that's the contradiction the Canadian government finds itself in right now. The same day, U.S. Secretary of Defense Pete Hegseth posted on social media mocking Canadian cadets. Canada and the U.S. started co-hosting high-level meetings on Asia-Pacific defense. Atsi says politicians like Prime Minister Mark Carney are trying to thread a needle.
7: To a large extent, our destiny is shaped by our geography. A Canadian politician once joked, the Americans are our best friends, whether we like it or not.
3: As for Trump, no subtlety there. On Wednesday, he reposted an AI video that puts a Lake America sign on Lake Ontario and then has him dancing to the Village People's YMCA. For The World, I'm Katie Toth.
1: Finally today, we're taking you down to Medellin, Colombia to hear some killer beats from Killer Beatmaker, a small group that brings a big sound and a whole lot of energy. Oh!

0: DJ and producer Ilder Brando is Killer Beat Maker. He's been at it for more than 25 years, always on the hunt for collaborators to join his collective. He says the current incarnation of the group is precisely what he's been aiming for all along.
1: Three of us, we build something unique. I can't find anything with other people. I told my friend last night that there is a quote that nobody is, in Spanish, nadie es indispensable. But I think it's the opposite. Everybody is important.
0: That includes Guadalupe Geraldo. She plays drums and the Andean flute. Her musical education was a main reason she joined Killer Beat Maker, but another harkens back to advice she got from her musical elders.
2: Before understand the drums in the bullerengue or in the cumbia or in the gaita, the elders told me, like, you need to learn dance first. If you can dance, you can make it. And I was like, oh my God, okay, I can make it.

0: 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To Kill a Beatmaker himself, it's all about the moves, on the floor and on his stage.
1: For me, dance is a way to healing my issues. 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

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By the PRX Ambassador Council, whose members include Dodie and Billy Crockett, Catherine Harris and Tom Kaiser, and Judy Piggott. 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
2: This is Oklahoma weather from KOSU. I'm Lionel Ramos. Tonight, clear with lows around the mid-70s. Tomorrow, sunny with highs around 99. This has been the weather from KOSU.
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5: For Thursday, September 3rd, this is All Things Considered from NPR News. I'm Elsa Chang.
6: And I'm Scott Detrow. Forecasters expect El Nino to strengthen a lot this year.
5: Which means a higher risk of extreme weather all around the world.
7: It may be stronger than anything since our monitoring began. Off the charts we have used for the past 4 decades.
6: And as the midterms approach, the issue top of mind for many voters is affordability.
5: NPR has been checking in with swing voters in swing states.
8: I don't know how people today can be homeowners. So I worry about that. And just food.
6: And the 30th anniversary of Ben Folds' debut album.
5: Now news.
9: Live from NPR News, I'm Lakshmi Singh. Frustration is mounting as the judge in Lindsey Clancy's murder trial in Massachusetts once again instructs the jury to keep deliberating. The jury had sent Judge William Sullivan a note, though the content of that note is unknown. Defense attorney Kevin Reddington says one juror is refusing to follow the judge's instructions.
10: My motion is to remove this juror that refuses to listen to your instruction on reasonable doubt.
9: But the assistant district attorney, Jennifer Sprague, says the judge's questions to each juror on whether they were able to follow the law and giving instruction on reasonable doubt was appropriate.
11: Do not have an objection to what the questions or the re-instruction.
9: The jury has been deadlocked on whether Clancy should be held criminally responsible

0: I'm Shankar Vedantam, host of Hidden Brain. Are there parts of our minds that are hidden from us? That question launched our show 10 years ago. And thanks to my friends at KOSU, I'm bringing Hidden Brain's biggest insights to Oklahoma City on Saturday, September 26th. Seats are limited, so get yours today at kosu.org/tickets. I'll see you on September 26th in OKC.
1: The risks of a hotter planet get much worse. Storms get more intense, sea levels keep rising, and there are major impacts to crops. A new report from the United Nations Environment Program finds that countries have failed to meet that agreement. To limit the damage, emissions from burning fossil fuels need to drop to zero, and carbon emissions may even need to be sucked out of the atmosphere. Either way, the report warns that countries will need to prepare for worsening disasters due to climate change. Lauren Sommer, NPR News.
2: A new assessment of the deadly floods in Nepal and Tibet recently finds there were warning signs days before part of a glacier collapsed into a valley. The section of ice was about 3,000 feet wide, sending a fast-moving wall of water, ice, and debris some 80 miles downstream. Trailblazing journalist and activist Gloria Steinem has died at the age of 92. Steinem devoted her life to fighting for gender equality and instilled feminist ideals to generations of women. Here's NPR's Juliana Kim.
3: Among her achievements, Gloria Steinem helped form the National Women's Political Caucus in 1971. The group focuses on recruiting, training, and endorsing women for public office. In an interview with NPR at the time, Steinem said women helped men with their political campaigns for generations, yet their concerns remained underrepresented.
4: We're not going to do that anymore. Let the male candidates do their own typing and mimeographing and, driving voters to the poll. We're going to work for each other now.
3: Steinem's death was announced on her official Instagram account. It did not provide a cause of death. Juliana Kim, NPR News.
2: From Washington, this is NPR. A tycoon from Malta has been acquitted of planning the 2017 murder of a prominent investigative journalist from the Mediterranean island nation. NPR's Joanna Kakissis has details.
5: Daphne Caruana Galizia spent years reporting on entrenched corruption in her native Malta, the smallest country in the European Union. She was killed by a car bomb in October 2017. She angered the most powerful people in Malta. Her sister Corinne Vella told NPR in 2018.
6: They wanted to shut her up. She obviously spoke truth to power. That was threatening to people in power.
5: One of Malta's richest men, Jorgen Fenech, was accused of masterminding Caruana Galizia's murder. His trial lasted 2 months. After he was acquitted on Wednesday, free press advocates around the world condemned the verdict. Caruana Galizia's family said that Malta had failed her and urged prosecutors to pursue corruption charges against Fenech. Joanna Kakissis, NPR News.
2: Mortgage rates are at their highest level since July last year, blamed in part on renewed fighting in the Middle East. NPR's Stephen Bazaha reports concerns over government debt are driving up the cost of home ownership, too.
7: According to Freddie Mac, the average 30-year mortgage is just over 6.7%. That means monthly payments for a typical new mortgage are well more than $100 more expensive than before the start of the U.S. war against Iran. And another indirect factor affecting mortgages, borrowing costs are going up as investors price in a possible interest rate hike this month from the Federal Reserve.
2: That's Stephen Bazaha. It's NPR.
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11: And I'm Elsa Chang in Culver City, California. Gloria Steinem has died. The trailblazing journalist and activist for women's rights was 92 years old. Throughout her life, Steinem pushed back on gender stereotypes and championed feminist ideals like reproductive freedom. For many, her name became

0: became synonymous with the fight for women's rights. And for some, like filmmaker and activist Abigail Disney, Gloria Steinem was also a friend and mentor. Abigail Disney joins us now to remember Steinem. Thank you so much for taking the time to speak with us, and I'm very sorry for your loss.
1: Thank you, and I'm just so happy to talk about Gloria.
0: Thank you. Well, what did it feel like when you first heard this news today?
1: I've been in Ireland for a lot of the summer, but I did last week get on a plane and go see her before it was too late. So I'm really happy I had that little moment with her, even if it was just so brief. But I was so blown away that she was, you know, just as gracious and funny and smart as she always was.
0: Well, you have said before that you grew up in a household where feminism was criticized, like where Gloria Steinem's name was spoken about as if she were some sort of cultural villain. And then I understand that you met her for the first time at an event in 1993.
1: Yeah.
0: Tell me, what surprised you the most when you finally met her in person?
1: Her hilarity. You know, so I told her sometimes I picture you with a Groucho Marx cigar in your hand because she would wisecrack like that all the time. Uh-huh. And I did not see that coming, you know. So we just cracked each other up and had a great time together because she was so funny.
0: Wait, how is it that you came to be such close personal friends with her as an adult?
1: You know, it's funny because, yeah, I didn't meet her until I was 33. It was 30 some odd years ago. And I said, would you ever have lunch with me? I mean, like, I was in awe, as everyone is. You know, I was in awe of getting the chance to meet her. And she said, yeah, that would be great. And it's so strange because she just made room for me in her heart. And she just opened wide up to me. And then we had a series of things. Like, I was in the hospital for quite a long time in 99 at Lenox Hill, which is right around the corner from where she lived. And she would come two or three times a week to visit me, a couple Starbucks in her perfectly manicured hands. And and we would just sit there because what are you going to do? I'm on bed rest for 10 weeks, you know.
0: Yeah.
1: So, and she really understood that just how terrifying the situation was for me. And that the only way to help me was to just come and talk and shoot the breeze with me.
0: And, the breeze.
1: And she took that really seriously. And, you know, I came from something very different than what she came from. And there was a lot to sort of dig my way out from under.
0: What do you mean? You mean as a Disney?
1: Yeah, as a Disney and from a very politically conservative, socially conservative family. Mm-hmm. You know, I was really, of all the issues flying around in the 60s and 70s, feminism was the one that got my family most worked up and angry.
0: Oh, interesting. Wow.
1: You know, and so, you know, and my mother used to say things to me like, oh, women make terrible friends, never trust a woman, and things like that. I mean, a lot of what came out of her mouth was just the polar opposite of what Gloria thought. And so that's why I was so drawn to her from the beginning, mm-hmm. because she felt like an other mother who might be better for me than the one that I was assigned. Not that I didn't love my mother, but, you know, it was just she could look at a person and see everything she thought possible that they were capable of. And then she would just be bent on helping you understand how capable you were of things, big changes, big things. And so every time I was maybe having doubts or not sure of the next thing, you know, she was there with the right sentence and the right encouraging emotion.
0: Was Gloria ever uncomfortable? Does she ever discuss this with you about being uncomfortable, being treated as like the embodiment, the face, the spokeswoman of feminism, that it was all her?
1: Yeah.
0: How did she carry that?
1: Yeah, no, she hated that. She really hated that because she felt, you know, she got too much credit for things that weren't necessarily all her doing. And that worked badly in her life because then people would pin every problem on her, the hostile people would. And there were plenty of women in the feminist movement who thought she was problematic because she was pretty, that she was, you know, kind of putting forward, you know, a pleasing face that a lot of feminists didn't want out there.
0: A conventionally attractive female face.
1: Exactly. And
0: that maybe
1: it felt
0: didn't
1: like,
0: represent the diversity of the movement.
1: And you know that, and by the way, she got a lot of hostility as a white feminist, but you know, what is so interesting was she was the white feminist who was the first white feminist who was from the beginning saying, this is not a white movement. You know, if the vast majority of feminists are Black women and we need to be listening to women of color. And so she wouldn't go speak. If somebody invited her to speak, just her, she would bring someone with her. It was a woman of color. She had partners who would travel with her, everything. And she was constantly insisting on, like, don't leave people of color out of this story because they are everything.
0: How do you want women now and in the future to remember and to honor Gloria Steinem? Or how do you think she would want to be honored, to be honest?
1: I told her, I think the word mensch is for men, but I think she's a wench. You know, she's been the best, best kind of wench I can imagine.
0: The best wench.
1: And that would be, you know, if she could, like, get everybody to recognize how mutual and cooperative all social movements need to be to really make a change, that there doesn't need to be a hero at the top of the hill to and she didn't need that. If everybody would recognize their own power and pitch in together, that was all she wanted to help people do. And women do have it better, believe it or not. It's hard to imagine right in this moment the way people are talking about it. But we do have it better because we have more rights and we have more recourse. So I think of that kind of movement as the heart of how Gloria wanted to change the world, and she had a big part in it.
0: Filmmaker Abigail Disney remembering her very good friend Gloria Steinem. Thank you so much, Abigail, for talking to us on such a difficult day. It was a lovely conversation. Thank you.
1: Thank you so much.
2: A powerful El Nino climate pattern is developing, and it could be record-breaking. International forecasters released that warning today, and they say countries need to prepare for more extreme disasters like floods or droughts. Joining me to explain it all is NPR's Lauren Sommer. Hey, Lauren.
3: Hi, Scott.
2: Remind us, what is an El Nino again, and how it can affect the planet?
3: Yeah, so right now the Pacific Ocean is extremely warm right around the equator. That's El Nino. And this is a natural cycle that the Earth goes through every few years. That giant pool of warm water releases a lot of heat to the atmosphere. And that has ripple effects around the planet, you know, because it can shift weather patterns. Some regions see a more intense rain while others get drier. And as a result, there are more extreme floods and droughts.
2: I have seen this El Nino already called a super El Nino. How strong is it expected to be?
3: Yeah, I mean, supercharged is right. Some people are calling it Godzilla El Nino. Today, the United Nations Weather Agency emphasized that it's very strong. This is Celeste Saulo, who is Secretary General of the World Meteorological Organization.
4: It may be stronger than anything since our monitoring began. So literally off the charts we have used for the past four decades.
3: This El Nino is still strengthening, too. It'll peak in November and December, and Saulo says it goes into February of next year, if not longer.
2: Any sense of what kind of impacts that will have around the world, then?
3: Yeah, the first one's pretty simple. You know, all that heat raises the temperature globally. El Nino years tend to be the hottest years on record. And remember, the planet is already hotter because of climate change. It's about 2.5 degrees Fahrenheit hotter from burning fossil fuels compared to pre-industrial levels. So with that combination of climate change and El Nino, this year or next year could be the hottest on record.
2: And we're talking rainfall. We're talking flooding. What parts of the world tend to be most affected?
3: Yeah, I mean, I should say there's no guarantees about what an El Nino will bring, but there are definitely regions that tend to get harder. So here in the U.S., the southern half of the country tends to see more intense rain, so that raises the chance of floods. And then the northern half gets drier, which is a concern in the Intermountain West because there's already a drought there. Mm-hmm. And worldwide, both floods and droughts can have a huge impact on crops and the food supply, of course. The World Food Program is projecting that about 50 million people could be pushed into food insecurity because of this.
2: El Niños make the planet hotter. We mentioned climate change is also making the planet hotter. Do we know if climate change is increasing the chances of super El Niños?
3: It's a good question. Yeah, I mean, a study just came out about that. It looked at El Niños from the past 1,000 years. Julia Cole of the University of Michigan did that by looking at fossils of corals, actually. And she compared past El Niños to today's El Niños.
5: What we found is that the modern El Niños are significantly stronger than the ones that we saw in the pre-industrial era. So that leads us to believe that strong El Niño events that we're seeing now are a consequence of being in a warmer world.
3: She says today's El Niños are about 36% stronger, and that can lead to higher risks.
2: Knowing these risks, what can communities do to prepare, if anything?
3: Yeah, communities are already thinking about that. It includes things like, you know, evacuation plans or pre-positioning emergency supplies, being ready for those emergencies. UN officials say, you know, this El Niño forecast is so certain, it's so big, that it should be a huge warning sign to get ready before this winter hits.
2: That is NPR's Lauren Sommer. Thanks so much.
3: Thank you.

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1: It's Throwback Thursday on the Oklahoma Music Minute. Ed Lewis was a jazz trumpeter and composer who played with Benny Moten and Count Basie and recorded with Chuck Berry and Billie Holiday. From 1942, here's Count Basie and his orchestra with Ed Lewis on trumpet on a song he composed, It's Sandman.

0: Ed Lewis was from Eagle City. 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
2: This is Oklahoma weather from KOSU. I'm Lionel Ramos. Tonight, clear with lows around the mid-70s. Tomorrow, sunny with highs around 99. This has been the weather from KOSU.
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4: From NPR News, this is All Things Considered. I'm Elsa Chang in Culver City, California.
5: And I'm Scott Detrow in Washington. We are now in the final sprint to November and the midterm elections, and there is little question what the top issue is for voters. It is affordability. NPR's senior political correspondent Tamara Keith has been checking in with a group of about a dozen swing voters in swing states, and she's back with her latest installment of Swing Shift. Do we have a theme song for that?
6: I wish.
5: Maybe for next time. We'll work on it. In the meantime, tell us about these voters.
6: You know, they all have a history of changing parties with their votes. At some point in the last decade, every one of them has voted for President Trump. Now, though, they're divided on how he's doing. And what I love about this project is that it's long term. It's not a one off. Mm-hmm. They have agreed to talk to us candidly about their lives and political views over the next 2.5 years through these midterms and the next presidential election. And I check in with them regularly and often start with the same question.
7: A word or phrase I would use to describe the country right now is stuck.
8: I'd say chaotic.
9: Out of control.
10: Dumpster fire.
11: Better, because I think things are getting better.
12: I would say relief.
13: Disoriented.
14: Waiting on the edge right now.
15: Worry. I think everybody is worried about whether or not these prices are going to come down.
6: That was Wally, John, Stephen, Colleen, Lee, Teresa, Evan, Quintero, and Gerald. And NPR has agreed not to use their full names to protect them from professional or personal repercussions for expressing their views.
5: Let's talk a little bit more about what Gerald said, though. Gerald is worried about prices. How much does that come up?
6: A lot. When I first started Swing Shift, the Iran war had just begun and gas prices had spiked. Now, 6 months later, the war is still going and the average price of a gallon of regular unleaded is just over $4. I recently went to Pennsylvania and interviewed three of these voters at length. And in those conversations, the cost of living came up a lot. It's one thing to talk about affordability in the sort of abstract way that it often comes up in politics. It's another to sit in someone's home and really talk about what that means in their daily existence.
16: Do you mind if we use our kitchen?
6: Yeah, no. John is 60 years old and lives in Philadelphia with his wife and adult son, who has autism. John's daughter just got married, and his pride in his kids is infectious. He recently retired after facing some serious health issues and is working part-time as a security guard.
17: I've never made more than $60,000 a year. So you tell me. Now, when I was a kid, that would be, upper middle class. I don't even know if that would be lower middle class now.
6: I ask him the number one issue that will determine his vote, and he doesn't hesitate. Affordability.
18: I don't know how people today can be homeowners. So I worry about that. And just food. You know, so here's a big mistake Trump made. So Trump goes in and says, I'm going to lower your prices.
19: And I will cut your energy prices in half within 12 months. Okay, when that happens, everything's coming down. The donuts are going to come down. The food is going to come down. As we say, the groceries.
6: John voted for Trump in 2024 and also in 2016. In 2020, he voted for Joe Biden, but quickly soured on his presidency as inflation spiked post-COVID. But he says Trump hasn't kept his promises on prices. Just look no further than the dollar store.
17: We love dollar stores. Well, it became the $1.25 store under Biden. Now, because of the tariffs and because of everything, a lot of stuff is $1.50, $1.75.
6: That's not what he signed up for. John describes his economic condition as stressed, and yet he says he's luckier than most.
8: My name is Steven, and I'm 52 years old. I live in Feasterville, Trevose, PA.
6: Steven is disabled and is only able to work part-time in a low-wage hourly job. He works hard, but often there isn't much left after his rent and car payment.
8: Well, yeah, there are some months I do run out of food.
6: So when the price of meat or eggs is elevated, he feels it.
8: You can't expect people like me on a fixed income to pay almost, $2-3 worth of for a dozen eggs.
6: He says tariffs and the war with Iran are both hurting the economy. Steven is a Biden to Trump voter, but less than 2 years into his term, he'd grade President Trump's performance on the job with a D.
8: I know that he's a businessman, don't get me wrong. But he has to focus on what people want, not what he wants. He's a real estate billionaire, but what about people like myself who are not billionaires?
6: This is in line with public polls that find the overwhelming majority of Americans think the president is focused on the wrong priorities. Still, both Stephen and John say, given the options, they'd vote the same way today as they did in 2024.
9: So my name is Colleen, and I am from Pittsburgh, Pennsylvania. I have 2 daughters and 3 dogs.
6: Like a lot of kids right now, Colleen's daughters are obsessed with those squishy fidget toys called Neatos. And before school started, they were going from store to store looking for them.
9: We're driving all over creation. It's insane. So yeah, the whole gas thing is kind of like I'm paying attention to because I'm filling up my tank an awful lot.
6: Colleen feels economically secure.
9: I mean, we're not paycheck to paycheck by any stretch, but...
6: But they're not totally comfortable either. She works, she volunteers with school and sports for her daughters, probably more than she can handle. And as a result, she doesn't have a lot of time for news and politics. She voted for Trump in 2016, but not since.
9: I mean, he talked a good game. Like, he sounded like he was going to make a positive change and get things done.
6: Her grade for him now is a D minus. She's concerned about education, youth mental health, and the homelessness she sees on the streets in Pittsburgh, and wishes there was more focus on what's needed here at home.
9: I just feel like we're in places we shouldn't be. We're messing with people we shouldn't be messing with. We're arguing and fighting over I don't even know what. And for me, I go to the gas pump and I'm like, what do you mean I'm paying that much? And then I just looked, milk is like 5-something a gallon. I'm like, when did that happen?
5: That is reporting from NPR's Tamara Keith. Tam, listening to these swing voters, I'm wondering, given all of their concerns and these low grades, D, D minus for the president, what do you think that means for the midterms?
6: I mean, the president and Republicans in Congress are in a bad place. And not only are these voters upset about high costs, they are also directly tying them to the president's policies. Another of the swing shift voters, Gerald, who went from being a lifelong Democrat to a Trump super fan with the zeal of a convert, is tempering his enthusiasm as the war in Iran drags past 6 months. He went from grading Trump with an A++ earlier this year to just an A, with some hesitation and a lot of worry about prices. That said, I also asked these voters about Democrats, and their view of that party is also quite negative. The discontent among these swing voters is palpable.
5: Senior political correspondent Tamara Keith, thank you so much for this reporting.
6: You're welcome.

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1: 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An American fighter pilot is shot down in the Soviet Union and saved by a Russian.
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7: And I'm Ailsa Chang. Ben Folds is out with an old/new album.
6: He's re-releasing his first record along with a shelved first attempt.
8: You don't recreate the past, and you don't try to anticipate the future. You walk into a studio, and you make sure that that's what you mean to say and do at that moment.
7: Now news.
9: Live from NPR News in Washington, I'm Amy Held. Iran fired at Kuwait today, retaliation for U.S. bombardments earlier this week, prompting renewed concerns for all-out war after a weeks-long lull. President Trump appears to have settled on a dual approach to the conflict, combining economic pressure with force that flares up. In the first White House press briefing in 40 days today, Vice President J.D. Vance was asked when it all may end.
10: I think the reality is, I don't know the answer to that question. You would have to ask the Iranians.
9: Vance said he would not call it a war, but the timeline is contingent on Iran stopping their strikes on ships in the Strait of Hormuz. The price for a gallon of diesel has broken an all-time record in the U.S. According to GasBuddy data, it's now averaging $5.82 a gallon. Since the U.S. launched the war with Iran 6 months ago, diesel fuel is up more than $2 a gallon, jumping a dime just overnight. The price of diesel affects everything that moves by truck or by train. The former leader of the Federal Emergency Management Agency says the Trump administration is no longer trying to dismantle the agency. NPR's Rebecca Hersher spoke with David Richardson in one of his first interviews since leaving the agency. That happened late last year.
11: Richardson took over at FEMA in May 2025.
12: I went there for three things. To get FEMA through hurricane season, either shut it down or drastically reduce its size and essentially get it ready for rebranding. That's why I went.
11: He was at the agency for about 6 months and says during that time, the Trump administration changed course. And now the country's top disaster agency is here to stay. FEMA and the White House declined to answer questions from NPR about the administration's goals for the agency. Rebecca Hersher, NPR News.
9: This is NPR News. AI chipmaker NVIDIA is buying Hugging Face, the company that hosts open-source AI models. NPR's John Ruich reports NVIDIA says the acquisition will make AI more open and more accessible.
13: Hugging Face is sometimes called the GitHub of AI. It's a platform where people can build, share, and run open source AI models. And it was propelled into the headlines in July when it got hacked by autonomous AI agents from OpenAI, triggering a wave of concern about human control over artificial intelligence. Now, NVIDIA says it's buying Hugging Face for $12.9 billion with a plan to grow the platform. NVIDIA has touted its support for open source AI as opposed to proprietary models like those run by Anthropic, Google, OpenAI, and others. NVIDIA says open models help keep AI advancement safe and secure, and it says Hugging Face will remain an open platform for the entire AI ecosystem. John Ruich, NPR News.
9: A stout task ahead for police in the UK. They are seeking two truckloads full of Guinness beer, stolen Monday from a depot near Liverpool. Delivery of some 800 barrels was supposed to be made to pubs before the suspects took off. Another case in the U.S. where Pabst Blue Ribbon still wants its beer back, offering a reward up to $20,000 to anyone who helps crack this cold one. About $70,000 worth of beer taken from a California warehouse last month. This is NPR News.
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18: This is All Things Considered from NPR News. I'm Elsa Chang in Culver City, California.
19: And I'm Scott Detrow in Washington. Immigration officers are breaking records for how many people they're arresting. And both Republicans and Democrats are hoping the administration's latest strategies will help them this midterm cycle. Here to break down the latest on the politics is NPR's immigration policy correspondent Jimena Bustillo. Hey, Jimena.
20: Hey, Scott.
19: This issue has been so front and center. It's been graphic. It's been emotional for so many voters. It's been very divisive. So how is it playing out in the election?
20: Well, both Republicans and Democrats are trying to find ways to lean into immigration enforcement as one of their top campaign issues this midterm cycle. I analyzed advertisement data from the firm Ad Impact of campaign ads that ran from January to June. And I found that when it comes to immigration, Republicans are spending way more money and running way more ads than Democrats are. And during next week's GOP midterm convention in Texas, there are already several scheduled sessions related to border security, crime and immigration, and other enforcement-related topics. Some Democrats, especially those in states that have seen bigger targeted surges, are trying to speak to the issue as well, but they're largely focused on criticizing the enforcement tactics and the sky-high congressional spending on immigration enforcement. There are still a few months to go before voters make their decisions, and we see if the administration's approach is resonating one way or another at the ballot box. A June Gallup poll showed that there were strong partisan divides on whether immigration was good for the country. Republicans were split, while Democrats largely supported it.
19: We know that the administration has really been pushing to increase the rate of arrests and deportations. It's broken some records. But I'm curious, is it meeting its overall goals?
20: Well, ICE this week announced that it had arrested 50,000 people in the month of August. That's in line with July figures as well. And both of those months were the highest numbers each in a single month under this administration. I spoke with David Hossman of the Deportation Data Project, which is tracking these numbers.
21: All kinds of ICE arrests seem to have been increasing. What's new about the most recent surge is that more arrests seem to be happening now through jails and prisons, through cooperation with state and local authorities. And it suggests that maybe the administration is having more success in working with states and localities.
20: The surge in arrests has been felt throughout the country.
19: Do we have a sense, though, whether all of the people who were arrested were people who entered the country illegally?
20: You know, that is hard to say. When they arrest folks, ICE doesn't necessarily publicly record if someone had legal status and then lost it, thus resulting in their arrest. Over the summer months, hundreds of thousands of people have lost legal status, whether because they were on a temporary protected status that ended, like Haitians, for example, or they are one of the many people whose visas or other permissions to stay are just not being processed. I spoke with Todd Schulte of Forward.us, an immigrant advocacy organization.
0: This is an unprecedented effort both to revoke status to millions of people who have a status today, as well as ramp up deportations.
20: And there is more to come on this front. One of the next groups to potentially lose that temporary protected status is El Salvador, which is the country with the longest lasting TPS designation. About 170,000 people could be affected. So the stripping of status could continue to add to the list of potential ICE targets for arrests.
19: There has been some Republican concern and criticism about the administration's tactics when it comes to these arrests, especially after what happened in Minneapolis at the beginning of the year. Has the administration responded to any of this criticism?
20: To some extent, one of the most bipartisan requests was for ICE to give every officer a body-worn camera to try and get more transparency. ICE told NPR in a statement that they now have all the devices for every officer and agent to have their own, and Mullen told reporters this week that he expects every officer out in the field to have their own by September. But there is skepticism. There's no congressional mandate that officers use the body cameras. And ICE policy does leave it up to the discretion of the ICE director whether the footage gathered is publicly released or not. We'll see.
19: That is NPR's Jimena Bustillo. Thank you.
20: Thank you.
18: It's been more than a week since devastating floods in Nepal killed at least 1,000 people. Nepali groups in North Texas continue to grieve the loss of friends and family, but they're also determined to help their home country, which is considered the crown jewel of the Himalayas. Priscilla Rice from member station KERA has this report from Plano, Texas.
2: The scent of incense, sitar music, and chants fill the Mystic Mandala Meditation Center. Some of the people come to pray here every week. But this time, they're here for a different reason, grieving the tremendous loss their home country just experienced.
22: Let's come together and sing for Nepal.
2: Some here are still waiting to hear about the fate of their friends, family members, neighbors, and news about affected communities. Others aren't Nepali, but came to show support and help raise money. The flash floods and mudslides devastated dozens of communities, and aside from the death toll, there are more than 4,000 people missing. About 22,000 people of Nepali origin live in the North Texas area, the largest Nepali population in the U.S., according to the Pew Research Center. Vijay Moksha is the founder of the Meditation Center and says people have been trickling in.
23: So I feel that from last week, before that tragedy happened, people have a deeper understanding that, wait, my life is worth something.
2: Musician Ustad Tari Khan, widely recognized as one of the top tabla players in the world, came to the center to play some of his original compositions. He offered his music as a prayer for healing.
24: I'm so sad, very sad, and also help people. This is very good. This is really, really good things about everybody's. And everybody, they have to help to them.
2: Dipesh Raj Pandey grew up in Kathmandu, the capital of Nepal, and has lived in Texas for over two decades. He still has family living in Nepal. All of them are accounted for after the flooding. But he's still hurting. Many of his friends lost their families. He speaks about the beauty of his country, a place he describes as having towering mountains, hills, and flatlands where crops grow.
25: If I try to explain to you what Nepal is almost like trying to explain chocolate to somebody that hasn't eaten chocolate. How do you explain what chocolate is? You'd have to try.
2: He was happy with the full house that showed up to the fundraiser to help Nepal's prime minister's disaster relief fund and is grateful for those who are helping across borders to send aid to Nepal.
25: Nepalese community, of course, they are doing what they can, but seeing that the whole world coming together gives me hope in humanity.
2: While in Nepal, the death toll continues to rise. In the Dallas area, several organizations, including various religious faiths, are organizing vigils, memorials, and fundraisers to help their motherland. I'm Priscilla Rice in Dallas.

0: The hit TV series Yellowstone, a modern-day Western drama, is at the center of a copyright lawsuit. The screenwriter alleges a major TV producer stole her idea.
1: It happens all the time. People write things that are strikingly similar to each other. The person who feels aggrieved says, there's no other explanation for this other than they must have seen my work and stolen it. Therefore, I'm going to sue them.
0: So how has that argument played out in past cases? We will take a look tomorrow on All Things Considered. 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
2: This is Oklahoma News with KOSU. Oklahoma City Public Schools and Metro Technology Centers are teaming up to help students explore careers in healthcare without having to leave their high schools. State Impact's Jillian Taylor has more on the effort and how it's helping students meet new graduation requirements.
3: This is our big skills room that we have here. This one mimics a lot of what a hospital room would look like or an inpatient long-term care facility room would look like.
4: That's Jessica Cochran, an instructor for Metro Technology Centers. We're touring part of the new College and Career Center at John Marshall Enterprise High School. A 2022 bond package is funding these kinds of centers at six OKCPS high schools to help students prepare for different career paths after graduation. One of those is healthcare.
3: I've been a nurse for a really long time, and I have never seen a learning environment like this before.
4: Cochran is teaching nursing services in a new healthcare suite at the center, which features state-of-the-art mannequins to help students practice caring for patients. This course is also available at Star Spencer, Douglas, and U.S. Grant High School. It covers anatomy, physiology, medical terminology, and long-term care. Students can earn a certified nursing assistant credential as early as their junior year. Michelle Sanders, the Dean of Instruction at Metro Technology Centers, says the four cohorts are already helping Metro Tech decrease its waitlist for the class.
5: This is all in an effort to reach students that potentially could not come to Metro Tech, whether it be transportation, course load, grades.
4: Students early in their high school career can also take foundational courses to learn more about what healthcare professions are available to them.
6: We want to empower our students to see what the possibilities are.
4: That's Kate Hayden Emerson, OKCPS's Executive Director of Workforce Development. She says OKCPS and Metro Tech aren't recreating the wheel. Instead, they're responding to new graduation requirements.
6: The legislature has now said for students to graduate, you need to have six pathway units. Kids tell us all the time they just don't know. They don't know, and so how can we help inform them?
4: House Bill 3278 by former Yukon Republican Rhonda Baker says the class of 2030 and beyond must complete six credits in subjects that align with their individual career and academic plan. The tool helps students map out coursework, career goals, and plans after graduation. Classes could be in core subjects or include internships, fine arts, and the junior ROTC. For example, the nursing services course at OKCPS is under its healthcare pathway, and it would count toward three credits. Other district offerings include aviation, film and media, and computer science. Baker says she hopes the new requirements will help students see how their high school education is relevant to their future.
7: We hope that they will be inspired. We hope that the job opportunities will be really fruitful for these students to where they will be able just to stay in Oklahoma.
4: She wants more students to have experiences like Nara Sykes had. The recent Southeast High School graduate just turned 18, and she already has a summer job at OU Health under her belt, thanks to Future Forward. It's a new mentoring project that guides students on their resumes, interviewing, and workplace expectations. Now, Sykes is a freshman at OU, and she plans to pursue a career in healthcare.
8: Programs like these can help individuals like me learn what they really want to do by giving them exposure to different career paths and being able to ask questions and understanding like what it's actually like to be there and what kind of impact I can have in healthcare.
3: Break up into groups. You're going to trace the outline of one person's body on the butcher paper, so that's going to need to be pretty good sized, right?
4: Nursing instructor Jessica Cochran leads an anatomy activity, Students grab their markers and get to work.
9: The stomach is under the lungs, right?
10: Yeah, like right there.
9: Okay, I need to figure out how to draw that.
10: like a little sausage, just built like a sausage.
4: Cochran says OKCPS's healthcare pathway is setting students up for success by helping them get comfortable with healthcare and build connections that will last after graduation. For State Impact, I'm Jillian Taylor.
2: Tribal nations across Oklahoma are hosting annual celebrations over the Labor Day weekend. KOSU's Thomas Pablo breaks down which ones are participating.
11: The long weekend will be busy for at least four tribes who are all celebrating annual festivities. The Cherokee and Choctaw festivals are the big ones. The Cherokee National Holiday in Tahlequah commemorates the signing of its constitution. It'll include live concerts, a parade, and an intertribal powwow with multiple tribes from across the country. Meanwhile, Choctaw Nation's Labor Day events will be in Tuskahoma. That's where the tribe will provide bison tours and a State of the Nation address from Principal Chief Gary Batten. A few smaller tribes are gathering, too. Around Miami, the Ottawa Tribe of Oklahoma will hold its annual powwow and celebration. And in Colony, about an hour and a half west of Oklahoma City, the Cheyenne and Arapaho tribes will host a four-day powwow. In Oklahoma City, I'm Thomas Pablo.
2: Some other tribes are hosting annual gatherings within the next few weeks. Those include the Shawnee Tribe, the Chickasaw Nation, the Comanche Nation, the Seminole Nation, and the United Kituwa Band of Cherokee Indians.
12: From NPR News, this is All Things Considered. I'm Elsa Chang.
0: And I'm Scott Detrow. It is the new album Found on an Old Shelf. Ben Folds, pioneer in the alt-rock genre, is celebrating the 30th anniversary of his old band's debut album, Ben Folds 5, with a special release. It's a double album featuring a remastering of that debut. Along with tracks from what Folds calls his shelved first attempt. I spoke with Ben Folds recently, and we hopped in a time machine back to the 1990s when his three-person group with bassist Robert Sledge and drummer Darren Jesse first got started.
13: I had been kind of carrying most of those songs with me for maybe 10 years, which is crazy because I was 27. And, you know, I've done everything from doing a stint living in New York City and trying to get my songs out there and nothing. It just was dead end. And I moved back to North Carolina in late 1994. And my ambition was to find great musicians back home where I understood the musicianship and was very grassroots, and to do it more, you know, like a band. I loved rock music, but my songs were probably coming across a bit on the Broadway side at the time. So I moved back to North Carolina and I met both Robert and Darren within about 2 weeks, and we were rehearsing immediately.

0: like never felt like this before.
1: How quickly was it clear to you that, like, okay, I think I can break through with these guys at this moment?
2: There was kind of two layers to it. One was that the 80s finally lost their grip on the aesthetic of pop music. So I think that there was that sense of optimism about it. And Robert, Darren, and I just have a chemistry. And it was very lucky. You know, their take on my music is to beat it up pretty badly, you know, in a good way. Like, just it not being precious. And so when we played our first gig, I felt like it was obvious that we had, you know, had good potential. We were not like anything else, and we were moving our own piano on stage.
3: Is that my boy there? Does that sound okay?
4: Can you hear the piano?
5: Yeah.
1: You've since had 30 years of artistic growth, and I'm wondering whether it's the original album or the shelved album, as you've been listening back and working on this re-release, what to you has changed the most about your music, and what to you do you hear and you say, yeah, that's me. We still do that. We still sound like that.
2: Well, I mean, what I aspire to do at any moment is the best of what I am then. There's something that you're good at that moment that you understand you have perspective on in that moment. And you have more perspective on that than you ever will again. So you don't recreate the past, and you don't try to anticipate or fake what's going to be the future. You walk into a studio, or you sit with your songs, and you make sure that that's what you mean to say and do at that moment. That's that. And I think that first record, you know, the one that we released, does that.
0: Stop the bus.
2: The other one really nicely documents, professionally records the songs, and that's still what I hear. When I'm making music now, I don't feel like particularly a different person than I was with the first record, but you can't unknow things. And the thing that I still carry with me that I did from then, which is if I made a record and it didn't seem like who I was then, I would shelve it now, even if it had a $300,000 price tag attached to it, because I think that the worst thing you could do is to misrepresent yourself. Everyone else is going to do that for you.
1: I'm really interested in the shelved first attempt.
2: Mm-hmm.
1: How did you first come across it recently?
2: I obviously heard it when we decided that it wasn't what we needed to put out there. We'd gotten a record deal with Caroline Records. You know, I think Smashing Pumpkins might have started there. And we were really excited about getting that out. And then we felt that we were for lack of a better word, an alt-rock band. But there was no one doing what we were doing. So they everyone wanted to sort of look at this and market it and can it as kind of this adult contemporary older people thing because it had piano in it. But we really rejected that. And when we went into the studio, we just ended up sort of, we were with a producer who was very good, but he made a lot of the decisions that were very much, again, maybe that was dictated by the label to a degree. The decisions skewed very much towards someone who we were not yet. And when we realized the result, we rejected it. Of course, we had spent our $14,000 budget. It was gone. That was it. That's all they had. My friend, Carrie McCarthy, who was my music publisher, she found, I think, $3,000 to $5,000 for us to record it again in 3 days.
0: Your Uncle Walter told me everything he'd do if he was president.
1: What is one song that you would point somebody to who's curious about this? Like, what's the one song, whether it was on the re-release or the shelved album, that you've kind of spent the most mental energy on or thought the most about over the course of this project?
2: I think the notable songs on the Vaulted record are Julianne, because it's different, and Evaporated. Evaporated ended up on our second record, by the way, not the first record. So the shelved first one was the first take of it, which I think is really interesting. As far as the song that I think when I press play on anything on that first album, the one I've always been the most interested in would probably be a surprise to my fans, but it was Best Imitation of Myself.

0: And it was because I believe that everything converged on that recording. The sound of the fuzz bass, and the way that the band kicks in, the statement of not being yourself or being yourself, it's about imitating yourself, is really perfectly relevant even now. It's something that a lot of us think about, like, am I being me or am I imitating the person that I used to be? And so I think that song stands out for that reason.
1: That's Ben Folds. His new album, Ben Folds 5, 30th anniversary, is out September 9th. Thank you so much.
0: Thank you. Good to talk to you.

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7: The evidence must convince you of the defendant's guilt to a reasonable and moral certainty.
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9: And I'm Ailsa Chang. Feminist icon Gloria Steinem has died.
8: We'll look back at what the author and activist wrote and said over her decades in the spotlight.
10: You know, this is not a new issue, and the very definition of patriarchy is trying to control women and birth giving.
9: Plus, a conversation with comedian Robbie Hoffman.
11: I've never been the overnight sensation, overnight success. I've always been the slow and steady, just keep at it.
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12: Live from NPR News in Washington, I'm Janine Herbst. In Massachusetts, jurors in the Clancy murder trial have been sent home after deliberating for a sixth day on whether to convict Lindsey Clancy of murder for strangling her three children in 2023. Today, they sent Judge William Sullivan a note, and then he called them to the bench to speak to each one individually. Clancy's attorney says one juror appears to be causing a deadlock, and the defense asked for that juror to be removed. The judge has refused. Clancy's attorneys argue she was suffering from postpartum psychosis when she killed the children. Deliberations resume tomorrow. Vice President Vance says he can't give a timeline for when the U.S. war with Iran will end, and he says the next steps are up to the Iranians. NPR's Emily Fang has more.
13: Asked whether the Iran war would be over by the midterms, the first week of November, the vice president disputed whether the conflict is really a war and continued.
14: I think the reality is I don't know the answer to that question. You would have to ask the Iranians. When will the Iranians shooting at ships stop having an effect on world energy markets? And the answer is it has less effect day by day.
13: Earlier this week, Iran's president said his country is willing to go back to a ceasefire it reached with the U.S. in June if the Trump administration is willing to do so as well. But Vance said the U.S. is not talking to Iran and not looking to start negotiations until Iran stops shooting at vessels. Emily Fang, NPR News, The White House.
12: The Treasury Department is proposing a new rule that would take away tax-exempt status from schools and colleges that offer

0: I'm Shankar Vedantam, host of Hidden Brain. Are there parts of our minds that are hidden from us? That question launched our show 10 years ago. And thanks to my friends at KOSU, I'm bringing Hidden Brain's biggest insights to Oklahoma City on Saturday, September 26th. Seats are limited, so get yours today at kosu.org/tickets. I'll see you on September 26th in OKC.
1: Colleges and universities from paying certain taxes so long as they serve the public interest. Now, the administration is saying if a school shows preference towards minority students based on race, they are discriminatory and would no longer qualify for tax-exempt status. The administration says up to 18,000 private schools, colleges, and other institutions would be affected by the rule if it becomes final and takes effect next year. Janaki Mehta, NPR News.
2: Feminist icon Gloria Steinem, one of the most visible symbols of the women's movement in the 60s and 70s, has died. She advocated for women's rights, spearheading progress toward equality, both at home and in the workplace, and she fought for abortion rights. Steinem started out as a journalist and went undercover to expose conditions inside New York's Playboy Club in 1963. She was also a co-founder of the feminist magazine Ms. She was 92. This is NPR. The Colorado Peaches softball team is celebrating its 35th anniversary this year. It's made up of women in their 60s to their 90s. Emma Vandendyne of member station KUNC reports the team is one of the oldest women's softball squads in the country.
3: The Colorado Peaches was created by a former physical education teacher in her 60s that wanted to play softball again. Now the team meets every Tuesday to practice, and they even traveled to compete at games in New Mexico and Utah. 92-year-old Barbara Johnson, the oldest member, has been playing second base for the team for the last 5 years.
4: At this age, you've got to keep this body going all the time, otherwise it stiffens up on you. And so peaches is the ideal thing.
3: Johnson adds that age, just like the 24 on her jersey, is just a number. It's what you do with that number that counts. For NPR News, I'm Emma Vandendyne in Lakewood, Colorado.
2: Longtime Fox News anchor Maria Bartiromo is out at the network. Fox executives thanked her for her 12 and a half years at the company, but they didn't say why she suddenly left. Bartiromo has been a staunch supporter of President Trump, helping to spread unfounded theories of election fraud. Her on-air comments figured prominently in a defamation suit against Fox by the voting tech company Dominion Voting Systems. Fox settled for more than $767 million. She also figures heavily in a second multi-billion dollar defamation suit by a voting software company. I'm Janine Herbst, and you're listening to NPR News from Washington.
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6: Hey, it's Sarah Lisi here, one of KOSU's Indigenous Affairs reporters. 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
7: 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I'm Scott Detrow in Washington.
8: And I'm Elsa Chang in Culver City, California. Jurors are still deliberating in the trial of Lindsay Clancy. She's the mother in Massachusetts who's charged with murdering her three children. The jury has spent 6 days trying to reach consensus and will try again tomorrow. But there was a bit of ruckus in court today. Deborah Becker from member station WBUR has been covering this trial in Plymouth, Massachusetts, and joins us now. Hi, Deborah.
9: Hello.
8: Okay, so what happened in the courtroom today?
9: Well, at about 3 o'clock Eastern time this afternoon, we got word that there was a note from the jury. Mm-hmm. Judge William Sullivan convened court and questioned each of the 12 jurors individually under oath. He then had a sidebar with both the prosecutors and Clancy's defense attorney, Kevin Reddington. Now, Reddington appeared angry because we can't hear any of this. He brings Clancy up to the sidebar in her wheelchair so the jurors faced her while they were being questioned. The judge then called in the entire jury, read them further instructions about reasonable doubt, and the

0: Jury went back to deliberate, and then they were sent home about a half hour later.
1: Huh. What do you think that was all about?
0: Well, it was confusing, but Reddington got up and said one juror was a holdout toward reaching a verdict. He said that note from the jury was that one of the 12 jurors was not following the law, and Reddington asked the judge to substitute in an alternate juror.
2: I request that we have further inquiry. My motion is to remove this juror that refuses to listen to your instruction on reasonable doubt.
0: But then prosecutor Jennifer Sprague said it's not clear really what one holdout means. And she said the court shouldn't be getting involved.
3: We have the note from the jury. There's no way to determine what the deliberations are, who's correct, who's incorrect, nor should we attempt to.
1: Wait, so what was the judge's response to that?
0: So Judge Sullivan said it's a sensitive situation, but he refused to put in an alternate juror.
4: I don't feel that it is proper for me to side with one side or the other of the deliberations. I don't feel it's appropriate for me to say I agree with one juror or the 11.
0: And I have to say, the judge looked visibly irritated in his comments to the jury. He spoke kind of firmly and reminded them of the meaning of the phrase beyond a reasonable doubt and said if there is doubt, then the defendant must be acquitted.
1: So interesting. What was the mood like in the courtroom during this entire episode?
0: Well, it's tense. A lot more spectators arrived this afternoon, presumably believing that there would be a verdict. Some people had not even come to watch the trial before, and there were so many people that the court officers had to turn some away because they couldn't all fit in the courtroom. A lot of media people here and others regularly attending the trial really just appear fatigued and nerves are frayed.
1: Yeah, it feels like tensions are building because all of this comes after the jury said that they were deadlocked twice at this point, which seems to suggest that they're really struggling here, right?
0: Right. They did report Tuesday and Wednesday they were deadlocked. The judge told them to keep trying. He also issued formal legal instructions urging them to keep going. But because they've been going so long, it might suggest that they're kind of close. And the decision before the jury is complicated. It's not just guilty or not guilty. They have to decide several crimes, murder, second-degree murder, manslaughter, or not guilty because of her mental health.
1: Right. And explain how much longer could this theoretically go on? Like, why might the judge be reluctant to call a mistrial?
0: Probably not much longer. Judge just urged the jury to continue. And if they report back they can't reach consensus, then it's likely there would be a mistrial.
1: That is Deborah Becker of WBUR. Thank you, Deborah.
0: You're welcome.
5: Federal prosecutors have charged an ICE officer in connection with the non-fatal shooting of a Venezuelan man in Minnesota in January. This is a notable moment of potential accountability for ICE. The shooting was one of several that involved immigration officers during the Trump administration's crackdown in Minneapolis at the start of the year. NPR Justice correspondent Ryan Lucas is covering this and joins me now. Hey, Ryan.
6: Hi, Scott.
5: Tell me more about the defendant and about the charges.
6: Well, let's start with the defendant. He is Christian Castro. He's an officer, as you said, with Immigration and Customs Enforcement. Authorities say that in January, during the Trump administration's big immigration operation in Minneapolis, that Castro shot a Venezuelan man, Julio Sosa Solis, in the leg. Castro, I'm told, has been charged with 6 counts of making false statements, in other words, of lying to investigators about the shooting and what exactly happened in the run-up to it. That's according to a source familiar with the matter who spoke on condition of anonymity in order to talk about an ongoing investigation. As of right now, these charges are still not publicly available, so we don't have all the details from the indictment and all the allegations in it.
5: Do we know or have a sense of what Castro allegedly lied about?
6: Well, again, the indictment still hasn't been unsealed, but we do know that Castro took part in a chase after a traffic stop involving Sosa Solis and his roommate, another man from Venezuela. Initially, the Department of Homeland Security said that the two Venezuelans had ambushed Castro and attacked him with a snow shovel and a broomstick, and that Castro opened fire in self-defense. Federal prosecutors even brought assault charges against Sosa Solis and his roommate at the time. But prosecutors later dropped those charges after video evidence came out that contradicted Castro's claims about the shooting. The Department of Homeland Security then said Castro and another ICE officer appeared to have made, quote unquote, untruthful statements in sworn testimony. They were put on administrative leave. And since then, authorities in Minnesota separately have said that Castro actually fired his gun through a closed door. And that's how Sosa Solis was hit in the leg.
5: Is Castro the same ICE officer who was at the center of that recent legal battle between Minnesota and Texas that was in the news?
6: He is. He is the same ICE officer. And that legal fight revolved around a separate set of state-level charges that local prosecutors in Minnesota had brought against Castro earlier this year, but related to the same shooting. Castro was in Texas. Minnesota wanted Texas to extradite him. Texas's governor refused to do so. And Castro, in the end, was released from a Texas jail last week. Now, though, he's facing these separate federal charges that have been brought by the Justice Department.
5: And of course, there's been a lot of criticism of the administration's aggressive immigration operations, particularly the one at issue in Minnesota. How significant is it that an ICE officer is being charged in this particular case?
6: Well, look, it's certainly notable. It was notable when DHS earlier this year acknowledged potential missteps by ICE in this shooting. That was a rare instance. And it is certainly rare to see the Justice Department under the Trump administration bring charges against an immigration officer over their actions and tactics during arrests. But it's also important to say that two American citizens, Renee Good and Alex Preddy, were also shot dead by immigration officers in Minnesota during the Trump administration's crackdown there. And nobody has been charged in connection with their killings. And it's also worth noting that shootings involving immigration officers are not uncommon. Under this Trump administration, the second Trump administration, there have been more than 20 shootings involving federal immigration officers, including two in July that were fatal. One of those was in Texas, and the other one was in Maine.
5: NPR's Ryan Lucas, thank you so much.
6: Thank you.
1: Today, we are remembering the trailblazing activist and journalist Gloria Steinem. She died yesterday at the age of 92. For decades, she was lionized for her work, advocating for the rights of women. But perhaps one less well-known aspect of her legacy is that she helped make one of the most classic children's albums of all time. It's called Free to Be You and Me. NPR culture correspondent Anastasia Siokas has this story.
7: The kids' album, Free to Be You and Me, was the brainchild of actress Marlo Thomas. But it may never have existed without the contributions of Gloria Steinem and her fellow writers at Ms. Magazine. The album was released in 1972. Women's rights had reached some important milestones that year. Title IX passed, banning sex discrimination in all federally funded education programs. And Congress had also passed the Equal Rights Amendment, even though it got ensnarled in state ratification. And that summer, Ms. Magazine published its first standalone issue. Thomas called upon her friend Steinem to help her shape Free to Be You and Me. In turn, Steinem introduced Thomas to Letty Cotton Pogrebin, one of Ms. Magazine's founding editors. They all realized that mothers and their young children would be a perfect audience. As Pogrebin told NPR in 2022, if the feminist calls to action in Ms. Magazine were for the grown-ups, the songs and stories on Free to Be You and Me were the same messaging for kids.
8: Kids had the purest sense of justice of anybody. They just say, it's not fair that I can't do this. Why can't I do this?
7: And together, they assembled a diverse group of contributors for the project. Former football pro Rosie Greer reassuring boys that it's okay to express their emotions.
9: It's all right to cry. Crying gets the sad out of you.
7: To Carol Channing, advising listeners that advertisements for domestic godliness decades before tradwives and social media influencers were lies.
10: The lady who smiles as she scours or scrubs or rubs or washes or wipes or mops or dusts or cleans, or whatever she does on our TV screens, that lady is smiling because she's an actress and she's earning money.
7: This collection of songs, skits, and original stories was a huge success. The album was later spun off into a book and a television special that won Emmy and Peabody Awards. More than 50 years on, Free to Be, You and Me still resonates with generations of children and their parents. In 2020, the Library of Congress inducted the album into its National Recording Registry. Anastasia Tsoulikas, NPR News, New York.

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1: Contentious election cycle, polarized electorate, slurs bandied about. Then one candidate takes a highly controversial stand while running for president of her high school. On the next Snap Judgment, vote for El Hadi. Snap Judgment, storytelling with the beat. Do not miss it.
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6: This is Oklahoma Weather from KOSU. I'm Lionel Ramos. Tonight, clear, with lows around the mid-70s. Tomorrow, a heat advisory is in effect from about noon to 7 p.m. It'll be sunny, with highs around 99 and heat index values as high as 106. Saturday looks sunny too, with highs staying at 99 degrees. This has been the weather from KOSU. 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
8: From NPR News, this is All Things Considered. I'm Elsa Chang.
9: And I'm Juana Summers. If you don't immediately know Robbie Hoffman's name, you might recognize her. Intentionally androgynous, and sometimes next to her wife, reality star Gabby Wendy. Or maybe you know that voice.
10: Last week, I was a Hasidic Lubavitch Jew living in Crown Heights, New York. Now I'm in L.A., I'm gay, and probably an atheist.
9: Those details partially reflect Hoffman's real life, but it's a line from the breakout role she played on HBO's Hacks, which is up for a number of Emmys this month. Hoffman's also had scene-stealing roles in Rooster, Dying for Sex, and fronted a Netflix special, Wake Up.
10: When I'm in gridlock traffic, I'm going to need a pile-up at the end of that.
9: She's comfortable enough to stop an interview cold, like she did when we met at the Comedy Store in L.A. last week, to take a phone call.
10: Sorry. My landlord. You want me to, let me pick up, because what if it is something crazy? Hello?
9: All I'll say is this. It was a pretty wild call. You can watch the whole thing on the latest episode of NPR's Newsmakers podcast. And despite her bravado, Hoffman does have these moments of vulnerability. Her life has seen these big shifts from poverty to having money, being in the closet to a very public queer relationship, being unknown to being famous, and sometimes criticized for her words. We talked about all of that, including her memories of her very first stand-up performance in Montreal.
10: It was very bad, brutal. I went to a club where I was living. I said, where's the best place to bomb? There was this loft, this comedy loft. I went there. I thought at the time that everybody was like 1,000. They were like 30, 35. It was very smoky. I got up. I was okay for like 1 minute, and then I felt dizzy, nauseous, nervous, all of it. So I went up to the host, and I said, hey, can I finish? He's like, no. I said, why? I only did 1 minute of my time. I was like, no, it's not how it works. Like, you just come back next week. And I kept going back, and it was great from that second week on.
9: What was it that made you keep coming back? Because I can imagine a lot of people only doing that 1 minute, not getting to finish the four. They don't come back to that stage. What brought you back?
10: I just it was good, even the 1 minute I did. I didn't, think to quit.
9: I want to shift gears a bit and ask you about something that happened a while ago. It was back in 2023, and this was at that Writers Guild of America meeting. And you at the time described this as traumatizing. So I wonder if you can just briefly tell us what happened, and then I've got a question for you.
10: You see that I can't be brief. The Writers Guild is a mini government, okay? Initially started with very good intentions. But what I'm skeptical of is it getting corrupted, just like we've seen every other system. I don't know. I was a new writer to the Writers Guild. I'm paying these dues 1.5% on everything. I have a little accounting experience from my stint as an accountant. They had a Q&A. I attend the Q&A. I go, I do have some questions. I have a lot of skepticism, and that's because of the world that I grew up in. There are a lot of things aren't what they say they are.
9: What was the reaction when you started kind of peppering them with these questions about these things that you'd observed?
10: How dare you question our supreme leader? People, you know, there was a millionaire. He was like the head. I don't know the name even. I was so new.
9: Sure.
10: And he was standing there, and he's like a white, rich dude. And he's like, you need to sit down. Like, as if I'm a child. Of course, I started crying inside because I really cared about the writers. I wanted to know where our money was going. And I could be wrong. You could answer the question. I wish I would have said something like, you mean to tell me a rich, cis, white, straight man is telling a young, queer girl to sit down when she's got a question? Mm-hmm. But I didn't have the wherewithal for all those identities. You know what I mean?
9: You have noted elsewhere how different identities and communities have claimed you. Jewish, the LGBTQ community, women, New Yorkers, Canadians. Do you feel a responsibility in how you represent any particular identity?
10: No. I just feel like I have to be me. When I look at the purpose of my life or whatever, I feel like it's my responsibility to figure out this person and to get this person to be the best version that it could be. I take it very seriously. I always look back at the little kid in me who's, you know, got roaches and is really impatient and wants to get out of here. And how are we going to figure out money and how are we going to figure out? And I go like, Lil Rob, I'm trying to get you there. Hey, Lil Rob, I see you. Mm-hmm. You got to trust me. I am getting us there as fast as humanly possible. You don't know what I'm dealing with out here. You don't know the systems and the rich and the nepos and the everything. It is crazy, but I'm trying to get you there.
9: I do want to ask you about one specific piece of criticism. Despite your own queer identity, you've been criticized for using remarks that joke about people who use non-binary, they, them pronouns. And for some of those critics, when I see the discourse, it's not that they're just offended. Some people say they feel like those kinds of comments are dangerous. Do you see it that way?
10: Well, I have a different definition of dangerous. I consider dangerous like violence. But I think, they could be dangerous. And maybe there is a more philosophical interpretation of dangerous. So maybe I'm open to that. I just feel like as somebody who's clearly in that space, in the queer space, who could be they, them, drop of a hat. I like to cope and explore through jokes. And I feel like I should be more able to do that than, say, some of my counterparts, and shout out, you know, to Joe Rogan and people who, it's no dig, you know, but lots of people who talk about it and have no experience what it is to, you know, be whatever the hell I am. So I don't know. I feel like if I can't talk about it, who can? I think it's fair if they're mad about it. I also think it's fair for many of us who laugh at it.
9: I mean, Robbie, your life has changed so much since you were growing up in that Hasidic community, living in Crown Heights. I wonder, we've been talking about Little Rob a little bit. What do you think that younger self would say if Little Rob could see who you are today?
10: Honestly, that question could make me cry. By the grace of God and all of you, everybody who's, this has been a tremendous group effort. I take it seriously that you guys have propped me. When you, just your prior question about me getting in trouble with this, I'm also the same me. That was the same me in third grade. You know, Pierre's getting in trouble because I said something that I shouldn't say. And you know what, baby? We've monetized it. And we actually are not getting in trouble as much for it anymore. And we're like, being embraced for who we are. Like, I used to always say something, oh my God, I didn't mean to say that. I didn't mean to say that. Ma, oh my God. This has been my whole life. Like the principal and the this, and you got to raise your hand to talk. Now I don't have to raise my hand to talk. I am called on stage. It is just me talking. Mm-hmm. Okay. So I don't know. I've been getting in trouble my whole life. I'm very comfortable getting in trouble. It's never my intention. I think people come around to me. I've seen this cycle a lot, and it's happening just on a larger scale. And I'm so, so grateful. It honestly makes me cry. I wasn't sure that we would get here, but I had a feeling.
9: Robbie Hoffman, thank you so much. It's been such a pleasure.
10: Thank you.
9: And you can watch our full conversation on NPR's Newsmakers podcast on YouTube and the NPR app.
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8: 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I'm Elsa Chang.
0: And I'm Scott Detrow. The top official at FEMA says the Trump administration no longer wants to eliminate the agency.
14: There's so many communities and many Republican communities that depend on the aid that you couldn't just get rid of it without having a negative impact.
8: First, this news.
7: Live from NPR News in Washington, I'm Amy Held. A leader in the modern women's rights movement has died. Gloria Steinem was 92. For more than half a century, Steinem challenged gender stereotypes, starting at a time when women were limited by domestic roles. In 1971, she co-founded Ms. Magazine, the first national periodical entirely owned and operated by women. She championed equality in the workplace and reproductive rights. She saw the Supreme Court establish abortion as a constitutional right, then take it away. In 2022, she told NPR she did not believe her work was in vain.
15: One thing I've learned over time, over and over again, that politics and deep change and, you know, everything we're trying to do is like a tree. And too often we think the tree grows from the top, from Congress. Trees grow from the bottom.
7: Gloria Steinem wrote around a dozen books in her last, a memoir to be published later this month. She wrote that she continued to be inspired by young people today. In Plymouth, Massachusetts, a deadlocked jury in the Lindsey Clancy trial has returned home without delivering a verdict. After 6 days of deliberations, frustration boiled over in the courtroom. The defense asked the judge to kick out a juror for holding up a verdict by not following the judge's order. Here is attorney Kevin Reddington.
16: My motion is to remove this juror that refuses to listen to your instruction on reasonable doubt.
7: Prosecutor Jennifer Sprague disagreed.
17: There's no way to determine what the deliberations are, who's correct, who's incorrect, nor should we attempt to, because that's part of deliberations.
7: The judge refused the request to remove the juror. The full jury is set to return tomorrow to see if they can reach a decision on day 7 about whether Clancy is criminally responsible for killing her 3 children in 2023. This is NPR News. More than 6 decades after South African police shot at least 69 people peacefully protesting against racist apartheid laws, survivors are still working for justice. Kate Bartlett reports from Johannesburg they are seeking to overturn a law preventing them from seeking compensation.
18: The 1960 Sharpeville Massacre, named after the Johannesburg township where it happened, was one of the single worst incidents of violence of the apartheid era. It became a turning point in the struggle against white minority rule. But even since the end of apartheid in 1994, survivors have been prevented from claiming damages because of a 65-year-old law. A group of survivors and their descendants on Thursday filed a court application to repeal that law, which would allow them to file a class action lawsuit against the state. If it's successful, dozens more could join the suit. Kate Bartlett, NPR News, Johannesburg.
19: The World Meteorological Organization says a global climate phenomenon, already causing devastation from droughts to floods, is set to last and to get worse. The UN agency today said the likelihood is nearly 100% that El Niño will persist through February 2027, and the agency is mobilizing to increase preparedness. It says this, quote, supersized El Niño is fueled by warming Pacific waters. This is NPR News.
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0: From NPR News, this is All Things Considered. I'm Scott Detrow in Washington.
23: And I'm Elsa Chang in Culver City, California. Gloria Steinem has died, the trailblazing journalist, political organizer, and activist who devoted her life to the fight for women's rights, was 92 years old.
0: Steinem's towering influence on American life is reflected in her many interviews with this network dating back to the early 1970s. We wanted to share some excerpts of those conversations as we remember her legacy.
23: In 1971, Steinem, along with Shirley Chisholm, Betty Friedan, and other leaders in the women's liberation movement, founded the National Women's Political Caucus. Steinem spoke to NPR, saying for generations, women had been doing all of the menial work in political campaigns.
24: We're not going to do that anymore. Let the male candidates do their own typing and mimeographing and, driving voters to the poll. We're going to work for each other now. The will is there. We don't have to get women involved, but I think women do need a lot of help, encouragement, and expertise.
23: The National Women's Political Caucus advocated for the passage of the Equal Rights Amendment, reproductive rights, and fair treatment of women in the workplace.
24: Are you an anti-male group? We're anti-men who use their privileges as men, sure. But we're not anti-men who dare to become human beings and to compete on an equal basis with black men and Chicano men and all women. It's the problem is that many men are so accustomed to the idea that no matter how bad things get, they can count on being superior to two groups, non-white men and women, that they kind of crack up when they're presented with a situation in which they have to compete equally. But humanist men we're not opposed to, no.
0: In 1971, Steinem co-founded and edited the first of its kind MS, or Ms. Magazine, a national magazine owned and run by women. The following year, NPR spoke with her for a story we called, Is Ms. a Magazine or a Text for Revolution?
24: The women's magazines that are around are really talking about women in their roles as wives and mothers, in spite of the fact that every once in a while they do a different kind of article saying that women are human beings. Even then, the next month, in order to be objective, they publish another one saying they're not. I mean, I feel that I am, and lots of other women are very isolated from each other, so that we need a magazine that's a kind of consciousness-raising group in itself, a friend, you know, that comes into your house and is something that really tells the truth about your life and that will help change life instead of just offering an escape.
23: Gloria Steinem was born in Toledo, Ohio, and spent her early years on the road with her parents. As she described in a personal essay for the NPR series This, I Believe, her parents, quote, thought that traveling in a house trailer was as enlightening as sitting in a classroom.
24: I grew up seeing with my own eyes, following my curiosity, falling in love with books, and growing up mostly around grown-ups. Needless to say, school hit me like a ton of bricks. I wasn't prepared for gender obsessions, race and class complexities, or the new-to-me idea that war and male leadership were part of human nature. Soon I gave in and became an adolescent hoping for approval and trying to conform. It was a stage that lasted through college.
1: Her mother, Ruth, was 35 when she gave birth to Gloria. What Steinem didn't know until much later was that Ruth had given up a successful career as a reporter and editor to help her husband run the family business. After her parents' divorce, when she was 10, Gloria was both daughter and caretaker to her mother, who had nervous breakdowns and depression. In order to fit in with other kids, she would give herself her own curfew, something her mother couldn't do.
23: Steinem remembered her mother in the essay Ruth's Song because she could not sing it. And she spoke about that with NPR's Susan Stamberg in 1984.
24: Because we live in a society in which women are less powerful, many of us have been motherless. And I suppose because our mothers had no power to be examples to us or to protect us. And so part of the women's movement is becoming each other's mothers and nurturing each other. Part of it is understanding that it was not our mother's fault. It's amazing how long we can, as young women especially, go through life saying, I'm not going to be anything like my mother.
23: Mm-hmm.
24: So we blame her, we blame the victim, instead of seeing what the forces on her were. Now, I'm just beginning to meet young women who say something wonderful because their mothers are interesting and sort of powerful people who've been able to be individuals, and they mm-hmm. say, oh, I hope I can have as interesting a life as my mother.
23: Yeah.
24: And it's so wonderful to hear that change.
1: Steinem was treated for breast cancer in the 1980s. In a 1992 interview on Fresh Air, she recalled receiving the diagnosis.
24: First, I thought, ironically, oh, so that's how it's going to end, you know. And then I thought to myself, as if it was welling up from the deepest part of me, I've had a wonderful life. And I treasure that moment, you know, it meant a lot to me. But on the other hand, it also made me realize that in this culture, women, we know how to be in the central plateau. Now I was entering a whole new place. It was like falling off a cliff because I couldn't see enough people ahead of me. You know, in the last 2 or 3 years of kind of paying more attention to my own inner life, I've realized that this aging in the last third of life or whatever is a new country. Women become ourselves after 50. You know, we leave behind this female impersonator role and drop a lot of baggage and really become much more our true selves.
23: In 2017, after President Trump was elected to his first term, Steinem addressed those gathered on the National Mall for the Women's March on Washington.
3: We are here and around the world for a deep democracy that says we will not be quiet, we will not be controlled. We will work for a world in which all countries are connected. God may be in the details, but the goddess is in connections.
1: More than a month before the Supreme Court overturned Roe v. Wade in 2022, a draft of the opinion leaked, and Gloria Steinem joined us on this program.
23: Steinem, who spent a lifetime fighting for women's rights, said her first reaction was, "This feels both new and angering and ancient."
15: You know, I think there have always been efforts to control women's birth giving since women have given birth for thousands of years. You know, this is not a new issue. And the very definition of patriarchy is trying to control women and birth giving.
1: Despite that news, Steinem said she was undeterred.
15: One thing I've learned over time, over and over again, that politics and deep change and, you know, everything we're trying to do is like a tree. And too often we think the tree grows from the top, from Congress. Trees grow from the bottom. So what you and I do every day, what's possible in our community, we could thank the physicians who are supporting and providing reproductive freedom. We can give money to the elected figures who are supporting this vast majority view. And we can just, you know, refuse to be intimidated by the protestations of a losing minority.
23: At the time of her death, All Things Considered was preparing to interview Steinem about her forthcoming memoir, An Unexpected Life. In the chapter called Bad Things I'm Glad Happened to Me, Steinem writes, quote, "The point is not what choice we make, but that each of us has the power to make a choice. I hope my story might help to support your power to choose."
1: You're listening to All Things Considered from NPR News. Next week, the U.S. Treasury plans to buy back at least double the number of 10, 20, and 30-year government bonds it normally does. U.S. Treasury Secretary Scott Bessent says it's to help markets run smoothly, but many investors are skeptical. The Indicator's Waylon Wong and Adrian Ma explain what the Treasury's buyback program may be up to.
4: The U.S. government sells notes and bonds called treasuries, and the treasury market is around $30 trillion. It is a bedrock of global financial markets, and these bonds are considered some of the safest investments out there.
6: And lately, investors are demanding more compensation for these longer-dated treasuries. These yields on the 10, 20, and 30-year bonds have touched highs not seen since the early 2000s.
4: There are a few reasons for these high yields. One is that investors are expecting that inflation will persist. Another is that there's a lot of bonds for sale right now, and not just from the U.S. government. Tech companies are selling their own bonds to raise money for their AI buildouts. When there's a lot of bonds to choose from, the government has to offer a higher rate to attract investors.
6: Those are some of the reasons yields on treasuries are high at the moment. The 30-year is at over 5%. This is a problem for the administration because the government's debt just hit $40 trillion. The U.S. has a huge pile of debt, and high yields on treasuries means higher borrowing costs.
4: High yields can also be a problem for you and me and really anyone who wants to borrow money. Because treasuries are considered risk-free, their yields are the base for other interest rates in the economy. Take the 30-year mortgage. The interest rate for that is based on the 10-year treasury.
6: So these high yields pose a dilemma for Scott Bessent. What's a Treasury Secretary to do?
4: Well, now it is time to talk about this plan that the Treasury Department unveiled. Starting next week, it plans to at least double the size of its buyback program for longer-dated U.S. government bonds. When the Treasury Department buys back, say, 20- and 30-year bonds, it's basically acting as an eager customer. It pumps up demand for these bonds, and that causes prices to go up and yields to come down.
6: The problem with the Treasury Department's plan is that Scott Bessent is not talking about lowering yields. He told CNBC that his department is doing this to improve liquidity for longer-dated bonds.
4: Right, so nothing to do with lowering yields and interest rates.
6: That is what the Treasury Secretary is saying. But the market's chilly, even hostile reaction to this buyback announcement could be a signal that they're not buying it.
4: They're not buying the buyback.
6: They don't believe him. And that is according to Eric Jacobson. He specializes in fixed income at the research firm Morningstar.
9: So even though the Treasury has said that this activity is meant to address liquidity in the Treasury market, a lot of the rest of the world believes that it's a political decision.
6: And he points to two big reasons why bond investors are rebelling against the Treasury. Number one, the buybacks don't tackle the underlying economic conditions, making investors nervous.
4: The second reason is that a lot of investors don't want the Treasury mucking around with bonds and interest rates. That role has historically belonged to the Federal Reserve. A Treasury versus Fed showdown would be bad for investor confidence and the markets. So would a Treasury versus bond market showdown.
9: There are a lot of ways for the market to sort of beat up on the Treasury, and we probably want to stay away from that if we can.
6: Never a dull moment in the bond market, huh? Adrian Ma.
4: Weilin Wang, NPR News.
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10: This is Oklahoma News with KOSU. I'm Lionel Ramos. The Osage Nation Congress is hiring a special counsel to investigate the tribe's principal chief. KOSU's Thomas Pablo reports Congress will use the investigation to weigh impeachment of the nation's new principal chief.
11: Osage Principal Chief Joe Tillman has been in hot water since August. That's when he issued a state of emergency alleging a projected financial shortfall and announced the closure of the tribe's private school, visitor center, and harvest land farm. But the Congress has affirmed there was never a financial shortfall, and members are now taking legal action. They approved $50,000 for a special counsel to investigate allegations of misusing the state of emergency and creating a pressure campaign against a former treasurer. Congressman Billy Keene says the investigation will help the body decide whether or not Congress can impeach Tillman.
12: Right now, it's more just fact-finding, and I can't let that false declaration about the emergency go. We'll just have to wait and see, you know, how the investigation goes.
11: 11 of 12 members of Congress signed on to the measure. In Oklahoma City, I'm Thomas Pablo.
10: Oklahomans can now access their driver's license from their smartphone. KOSU's Ashton Caldwell reports Service Oklahoma launched digital ID this week.
13: At no additional charge, Oklahoma residents can add their state ID or driver's license to mobile devices, currently limited to iPhones and Apple Watches. The digital IDs can be used in person at businesses or organizations with compatible ID readers. That includes some TSA airport security checkpoints like those at OKC's Will Rogers and Tulsa International Airports. They can also be used in some apps that require identity or age verification. The state recommends people continue carrying the physical card, and adding a digital ID is completely voluntary. In Oklahoma City, I'm Ashton Caldwell.
1: 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I'm Scott Detrow.
25: And I'm Elsa Chang. President Trump has made no secret of his disdain for the Federal Emergency Management Agency, or FEMA. Here he is shortly after taking office last year.
26: Begin the process of fundamentally reforming and overhauling FEMA, or maybe getting rid of FEMA. I think, frankly, FEMA is not good.
25: Since then, the Trump administration has stripped down or even eliminated other federal agencies like the Department of Education, Voice of America, and USAID. But all along, FEMA has survived. And now, the man who led efforts to dismantle the country's top disaster agency says that the administration has changed course. David Richardson was in charge of FEMA for much of 2025. He sat down with NPR's Rebecca Hersher for one of his first interviews since leaving the agency.
27: Interviewing David Richardson involves a lot of unexpected tangents.
28: If you've read the Iliad, good friends with Liza Minnelli.
29: Back in, I think, the 1760s.
27: But when he led FEMA, he says he was laser focused on a narrow set of goals. Is it correct to say that your mission as the leader was cut or abolish the agency?
28: Yes, that's exactly what it was. That's exactly what it was. I went there for three things. To get FEMA through hurricane season, either shut it down or drastically reduce its size and essentially get it ready for rebranding.
27: Andrew Rumbach studies disaster policy at the nonprofit Urban Institute.
30: There was a feeling that FEMA might be dramatically downsized, similar to USAID or other agencies.
27: Richardson quickly put together a plan to slash the agency's workforce from about 6,000 people at FEMA headquarters down to no more than 2,000. Cuts at field offices that directly assessed survivors of disasters would come next. But he never got the green light from the White House for those cuts. And despite his efforts to dismantle the agency, Richardson now says it's here to stay. What do you think the future of FEMA is now?
28: Well, I think right now it's go along to get along. I don't see there being a whole lot of change.
27: That shift is apparent inside the agency. In recent months, the fear of wholesale agency abolition or mass layoffs has dissipated among FEMA workers, according to multiple current FEMA employees who requested anonymity because they fear retaliation for speaking to a journalist. But the attempts to kill FEMA had lasting effects, says Rumbach. Hundreds of experienced disaster experts left FEMA, including longtime employees in leadership roles.
30: Looking back, what we saw was an ill-advised attempt to reduce the size of FEMA without fully understanding all of the different functions that the agency has.
27: Long-standing problems have gotten worse, like understaffing and delays in getting disaster recovery money to survivors, according to a recent report from the Government Accountability Office. As for why FEMA is no longer in the crosshairs, the answer appears to be political. Dismantling FEMA was unpopular with a lot of people from both sides of the aisle, says Rumbach. Deanne Criswell ran FEMA under the Biden administration.
2: There's so many communities and many Republican communities that depend on the aid that you couldn't just get rid of it without having a negative impact.
27: Later this month, Richardson is publishing a book.
28: I didn't use a ghostwriter. I wrote it myself.
27: In it, he shares anecdotes, many of them unvarnished, about his time at FEMA and his recommendations for its future. And while he still recommends cutting personnel, he also thinks FEMA should be elevated to a cabinet-level agency, reporting directly to the president. Basically, make FEMA stronger, which is a goal many in Congress share. A bipartisan reform bill is currently waiting for a vote. Rebecca Hersher, NPR News.
1: Scientists expect this year's El Niño climate pattern to be far stronger than previous ones. They're calling it a super El Niño. In Rio de Janeiro, Brazil, the government is getting ready. It's not only employing meteorologists, but also a unique specialist, a spiritual advisor, as Catherine Osborne reports.
7: Rio de Janeiro is not used to tornado-strength winds, but in late July, they tore through the city. Silvana Pereira watched the chaos unfold downtown.
8: Foi horrível. Ficou dançando mesmo a árvore. Nunca vi isso na minha vida.
7: It was horrible. Trees were dancing all over the place, says the 47-year-old hot dog vendor. I've never seen anything like it in my life. As a huge tree smashed atop a taxi, she recorded the scene on her phone. It fell on top of the car, she narrates, trembling with fear. Across the city, dozens more uprooted trees blocked roads, and a power failure shut down the subway, snarling commutes.
14: What happened 2 weeks ago was an extreme event, probably intensified because of both El Niño, climate change, and so on.
7: Rio's mayor, Eduardo Cavalieri, says the tropical city is used to strong weather, especially extreme heat. But the El Niño climate pattern makes it worse, like when one hit in 2023 and an overheated woman died at a concert here. After that, the city created an extreme heat warning system. Now it's expanding its alerts to warn about extreme wind. On highly windy days, it sends cell phone alerts, warning people to move indoors and avoid trees. But now Rio's government is looking beyond meteorologists, too. In this city, where diverse faiths have long flourished, the officials have also turned to a group of spiritual advisors. They come from a faith tradition called Spiritism, followed by millions of Brazilians. This particular group is led by a female medium who claims she communicates with an indigenous spirit known as the Coral Snake Chief. She shows him when meteorologists forecast dangerous conditions. It's then believed the chief can summon opposing winds to neutralize bad weather. The medium doesn't give interviews, but I reached her spokesman, Osmar Santos. We don't charge any fees for our contracts, he says. Instead, the group asks Rio's government to take concrete steps to prevent climate disasters, like preserving forests. While contracting spiritual weather advisors may seem outside of the box, it's not the first time this group has been called on. Santos claims it's helped keep the rain away during Rio's famous carnival parades, and celebrities have also sought them out, including, allegedly, former U.S. First Lady Nancy Reagan. Rio's mayor, Eduardo Cavalieri, says the city isn't abandoning science.
14: So we have data, images, videos, information from a lot of different departments, all of them in the same place.
7: At a recent press event inside Rio's operations center, Cavalieri enthusiastically showed off giant control panels that help prepare for high winds. But he wasn't as thrilled when I asked about the spiritual advisor's role.
0: The Prefectura also made a partnership with the Cacique Cobra Cobral Foundation. Oh my God.
7: He declined to discuss details, but he suggested the partnership honors local traditions.
14: I am very proud, as a mayor of Rio, to support and defend science, to have faith in God, and to respect traditions of my people.
7: According to scholars, faith can help raise awareness about climate change. After all, many religious leaders, like the Pope, speak up about the issue, says Brazilian anthropologist Renzo Tadei, who studied the coral snake chief medium.
3: Spirituality and science may engage with one another in productive ways.
7: Especially in a city like Rio de Janeiro, he says, faith and science can move in tandem. For NPR News, I'm Catherine Osborne.
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1: We remember her legacy fighting gender stereotypes and campaigning for reproductive rights.
23: For Thursday, September 3rd, this is All Things Considered from NPR News. I'm Ilse Chang.
1: And I'm Scott Detrow. Forecasters expect El Nino to strengthen a lot this year.
23: Which means a higher risk of extreme weather all around the world.
22: It may be stronger than anything since our monitoring began, off the charts we have used for the past four decades.
1: And as the midterms approach, the issue top of mind for many voters is affordability.
23: NPR has been checking in with swing voters in swing states.
24: I don't know how people today can be homeowners. So I worry about that. And just food.
1: And the 30th anniversary of Ben Folds' debut album.
23: Now news.
31: Live from NPR News in Washington, I'm Janine Hurst. Federal prosecutors are charging an Immigrations and ICE Custom Enforcement officer with making false statements. They say Christian Castro lied to investigators about an incident in which he shot a Venezuelan man. NPR's Jimena Bustillo has more.
32: The charges represent a rare moment in the Justice Department taking action against immigration officers for their actions and tactics while conducting arrests. Authorities say he fired his weapon through a closed door and shot a Venezuelan immigrant in the leg. Officer Castro initially claimed under oath that he had been attacked, but surveillance footage appeared to contradict his claim. Castro also faces state-level charges in Minnesota. Federal immigration officers have been involved in more than two dozen shootings during the Trump administration's immigration crackdown. Jimena Bustillo, NPR News, Washington.
31: More cities are ending or suspending the use of Flock automatic license plate readers. In Ohio's capital city, police are investigating alleged misuse by a police officer who searched for one license plate hundreds of times. George Shilcock with member station WOSU has more.
2: Columbus police say Officer Melvin Tellis has been relieved of duty pending an investigation. Tellis used Flock cameras to track a car that police say was not related to any investigation. Police declined to identify the car's owner. An internal audit didn't catch this alleged misuse, despite reports around the country of some police using the cameras to stalk ex-girlfriends. Mayor Andrew Ginther, who has defended police use of the surveillance technology, says this has changed his position.
4: What I have learned has shaken my trust. I'm angry. I'm disappointed.
2: Ginther says he'll still fight to keep Flock cameras with added safeguards. For NPR News, I'm George Shilcock in Columbus.
31: The United Nations is warning that exceptionally warm waters in the Pacific, known as the El Niño phenomenon, are intensifying and will bring months of extreme heat, drought, and disruptive weather across the world. NPR's Fatma Tanis has more.
5: This year's El Niño will likely persist through February 2027, according to the World Meteorological Organization, a UN agency. In a press conference today, the Secretary General of the WMO, Celeste Sal,

0: Forecast shows it will be stronger than anything the group has recorded. Many sectors like agriculture, energy, and health will be affected. The UN says it's working with many countries in the global south to prepare. Panama is implementing measures to save water, and Peru declared a state of emergency for flooding and landslides. Fatma Tanis, NPR News.
1: And the National Hurricane Center says three hurricanes are churning far from land in the Pacific: Carina, Marie, and Lowell. You're listening to NPR News from Washington. Every year, the Ig Nobel Prizes are awarded for research that's entertaining and thought-provoking. NPR's Ari Daniel says, for the first time, the ceremony took place outside the United States.
2: Mark Abrams founded the Ig Nobel Prize in 1991.
3: Before last year, almost every winner would find a way to travel to the ceremony from around the world. Last year, of the 10 winners, we ended up with only six of them at the ceremony.
2: Four didn't want to come to the U.S., citing safety concerns related to unpredictable immigration and visa protocols. So this year, Abrams and his team decided to hold the ceremony abroad, in Switzerland. As for the prizes, the Biomechanics Award went to a team that developed a more rigorous definition of kissing. And the Physics Award was for a group that built the theory around and then prototyped a splash-free urinal. Ari Daniel, NPR News.
1: Mortgage rates hit their highest level in more than a year as a global bond sell-off intensified. Mortgage buyer Freddie Mac says the average rate on a 30-year fixed-rate note rose to 6.71%. A year ago, the average rate was 6.5%. Higher mortgage rates can add hundreds of dollars a month in costs for borrowers. And as rates rise, that can lead prospective home shoppers to delay buying. It's one reason home sales remain in a rut this year. I'm Janine Herbst, and you're listening to NPR News from Washington.
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5: I'm Thomas Pablo. I cover Indigenous Affairs at KOSU, and I report on the 38 federally recognized tribes in Oklahoma. Upwards of 10% of the state identifies as Native American, and the eastern half is reservation land. Native America is tied to Oklahoma's history and its future, but we're among a select few people monitoring that history as it happens. If you're invested in the rare commodity that is widespread Indigenous storytelling, start your monthly membership today at donate.kosu.org.
6: 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I'm Scott Detrow in Washington.
7: And I'm Elsa Chang in Culver City, California. Gloria Steinem has died. The trailblazing journalist and activist for women's rights was 92 years old. Throughout her life, Steinem pushed back on gender stereotypes and championed feminist ideals like reproductive freedom. For many, her name became synonymous with the fight for women's rights. And for some, like filmmaker and activist Abigail Disney, Gloria Steinem was also a friend and mentor. Abigail Disney joins us now to remember Steinem. Thank you so much for taking the time to speak with us, and I'm very sorry for your loss.
8: Thank you, and I'm just so happy to talk about Gloria.
7: Thank you. Well, what did it feel like when you first heard this news today?
8: I've been in Ireland for a lot of the summer, but I did last week get on a plane and go see her before it was too late. So I'm really happy I had that little moment with her, even if it was just so brief. But I was so blown away that she was, you know, just as gracious and funny and smart as she always was.
7: Well, you have said before that you grew up in a household where feminism was criticized, like where Gloria Steinem's name was spoken about as if she were some sort of cultural villain. And then I understand that you met her for the first time at an event in 1993.
8: Yeah.
7: Tell me, what surprised you the most when you finally met her in person?
8: Her hilarity. You know, so I told her sometimes I picture you with a Groucho Marx cigar in your hand because she would wisecrack like that all the time. And I did not see that coming, you know. So we just cracked each other up and had a great time together.

0: Because she was so funny.
1: Wait, how is it that you came to be such close personal friends with her as an adult?
0: You know, it's funny because, yeah, I didn't meet her until I was 33. It was 30 some odd years ago. And I said, would you ever have lunch with me? I mean, like, I was in awe, as everyone is, you know, I was in awe of getting the chance to meet her. And she said, yeah, that would be great. And it's so strange because she just made room for me in her heart and she's opened wide up to me. And then we had a series of things. Like, I was in the hospital for quite a long time in 99 at Lenox Hill, which is right around the corner from where she lived. And she would come two or three mm-hmm. times a week to visit me, a couple Starbucks in her perfectly manicured hands. And and we would just sit there because what are you going to do? I'm on bed rest for 10 weeks, you know.
1: Yeah.
0: So and she really understood that just how terrifying the situation was for me. And that the only way to help me was to just come and talk and shoot the breeze with me.
1: And shoot the breeze.
0: And she took that really seriously. And, you know, I came from something very different than what she came from. And there was a lot to sort of dig my way out from under.
1: What do you mean? You mean as a Disney?
0: Yeah, as a Disney and from a very politically conservative, socially conservative family. Mm-hmm. You know, I was really, of all the issues flying around in the 60s and 70s, feminism was the one that got my family most worked up and angry.
1: Oh, interesting. Wow.
0: You know, and so, you know, and my mother used to say things to me like, oh, women make terrible friends, never trust a woman, and things like that. I mean, a lot of what came out of her mouth was just the polar opposite of what Gloria thought. And so that's why I was so drawn to her from the beginning, mm-hmm. because she felt like an other mother who might be better for me than the one that I was assigned. Not that I didn't love my mother, but, you know, it was just she could look at a person and see everything she thought possible that they were capable of. And then she would just be bent on helping you understand how capable you were
1: yeah.
0: of things,
1: yeah.
0: big changes, big things. And so every time I was maybe having doubts or not sure of the next thing, you know, she was there with the right sentence and the right encouraging emotion.
1: Was Gloria ever uncomfortable? Did she ever discuss this with you about being uncomfortable, being treated as like the embodiment, the face, the spokeswoman of feminism, that it was all her?
0: Yeah.
1: How did she carry that?
0: Yeah, no, she hated that. She really hated that because she felt, you know, she got too much credit for things that weren't necessarily all her doing. And that worked badly in her life because then people would pin every problem on her, the hostile people would. And there were plenty of women in the feminist movement who thought she was problematic because she was pretty, that she was, you know, kind of putting forward, you know, a pleasing face that a lot of feminists didn't want out
1: there. A conventionally attractive female face.
0: Exactly. And
1: that maybe
0: it felt
1: didn't
0: like,
1: represent the diversity
0: yeah,
1: of the movement.
0: And you know that, and by the way, she got a lot of hostility as a white feminist. But you know, what is so interesting was she was the white feminist who was the first white feminist who was from the beginning saying, this is not a white movement. You know, if the vast majority of feminists are black women and we need to be listening to women of color. And so she wouldn't go speak. If somebody invited her to speak, just her, she would bring someone with her. It was a woman of color. She had partners who would travel with her to everything. And she was constantly insisting on, like, don't leave people of color out of this story because they are everything.
1: How do you want women now and in the future to remember and to honor Gloria Steinem? Or how do you think she would want to be honored, to be honest?
0: I told her, I think the word mensch is for men, but I think she's a wench. You know, she's been the best kind of wench I can imagine.
1: The best wench.
0: That would be, you know, if she could, like, get everybody to recognize how mutual and cooperative all social movements need to be to really make a change, that there doesn't need to be a hero at the top of the hill to and she didn't need that. If everybody would recognize their own power and pitch in together, that was all she wanted to help people do. And, women do have it better, believe it or not. It's hard to imagine right in this moment the way people are talking about it. But we do have it better because we have more rights and we have more recourse. So I think of that kind of movement as the heart of how Gloria wanted to change the world, and she had a big part in it.
1: Filmmaker Abigail Disney, remembering her very good friend, Gloria Steinem. Thank you so much, Abigail, for talking to us on such a difficult day. It was a lovely conversation. Thank you.
0: Thank you so much.
2: A powerful El Nino climate pattern is developing, and it could be record-breaking. International forecasters released that warning today, and they say countries need to prepare for more extreme disasters like floods or droughts. Joining me to explain it all is NPR's Lauren Sommer. Hey, Lauren.
3: Hi, Scott.
2: Remind us, what is an El Nino again, and how it can affect the planet?
3: Yeah, so right now the Pacific Ocean is extremely warm right around the equator. That's El Nino. And this is a natural cycle that the Earth goes through every few years. That giant pool of warm water releases a lot of heat to the atmosphere. And that has ripple effects around the planet, you know, because it can shift weather patterns. Some regions see a more intense rain while others get drier. And as a result, there are more extreme floods and droughts.
2: I have seen this El Nino already called a super El Nino. How strong is it expected to be?
3: Yeah, I mean, supercharged is right. Some people are calling it Godzilla El Nino. Today, the United Nations Weather Agency emphasized that it's very strong. This is Celeste Salo, who is Secretary General of the World Meteorological Organization.
4: It may be stronger than anything since our monitoring began. So literally off the charts we have used for the past four decades.
3: This El Nino is still strengthening, too. It'll peak in November and December, and Salo says it goes into February of next year, if not longer.
2: Any sense of what kind of impacts that will have around the world, then?
3: Yeah, the first one's pretty simple. You know, all that heat raises the temperature globally. El Nino years tend to be the hottest years on record. And remember, the planet is already hotter because of climate change. It's about 2.5 degrees Fahrenheit hotter from burning fossil fuels compared to pre-industrial levels. So with that combination of climate change and El Nino, this year or next year could be the hottest on record.
2: And we're talking rainfall, we're talking flooding. What parts of the world tend to be most affected?
3: Yeah, I mean, I should say there's no guarantees about what an El Nino will bring, but there are definitely regions that tend to get harder. So here in the U.S., the southern half of the country tends to see more intense rain, so that raises the chance of floods. And then the northern half gets drier, which is a concern in the Intermountain West because there's already a drought there. Mm-hmm. And worldwide, both floods and droughts can have a huge impact on crops and the food supply, of course. The World Food Program is projecting that about 50 million people could be pushed into food insecurity because of this.
2: El Niños make the planet hotter. We mentioned climate change is also making the planet hotter. Do we know if climate change is increasing the chances of super El Niños?
3: It's a good question. Yeah, I mean, a study just came out about that. It looked at El Niños from the past 1,000 years. Julia Cole at the University of Michigan did that by looking at fossils of corals, actually. And she compared past El Niños to today's El Niños.
5: What we found is that the modern El Niños are significantly stronger than the ones that we saw in the pre-industrial era. So that leads us to believe that strong El Nino events that we're seeing now are a consequence of being in a warmer world.
3: She says today's El Niños are about 36% stronger, and that can lead to higher risks.
2: Knowing these risks, what can communities do to prepare, if anything?
3: Yeah, communities are already thinking about that. It includes things like, you know, evacuation plans or pre-positioning emergency supplies, being ready for those emergencies. UN officials say, you know, this El Nino forecast is so certain, it's so big, that it should be a huge warning sign to get ready before this winter hits.
2: That is NPR's Lauren Sommer. Thanks so much.
3: Thank you.

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1: It's Throwback Thursday on the Oklahoma Music Minute. Ed Lewis was a jazz trumpeter and composer who played with Benny Moten and Count Basie and recorded with Chuck Berry and Billie Holiday. From 1942, here's Count Basie and his orchestra with Ed Lewis on trumpet on a song he composed, It's Sandman.

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2: This is Oklahoma weather from KOSU. I'm Lionel Ramos. Tonight, clear with lows around the mid-70s. Tomorrow, sunny with highs around 99. This has been the weather from KOSU.
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4: From NPR News, this is All Things Considered. I'm Elsa Chang in Culver City, California.
5: And I'm Scott Detrow in Washington. We are now in the final sprint to November and the midterm elections, and there is little question what the top issue is for voters. It is affordability. NPR's senior political correspondent Tamara Keith has been checking in with a group of about a dozen swing voters in swing states, and she's back with her latest installment of Swing Shift. Do we have a theme song for that?
6: I wish.
5: Maybe for next time. We'll work on it. In the meantime, tell us about these voters.
6: You know, they all have a history of changing parties with their votes. At some point in the last decade, every one of them has voted for President Trump. Now, though, they're divided on how he's doing. And what I love about this project is that it's long term. It's not a one off. Mm-hmm. They have agreed to talk to us candidly about their lives and political views over the next 2.5 years through these midterms and the next presidential election. And I check in with them regularly and often start with the same question.
7: A word or phrase I would use to describe the country right now is stuck.
8: I'd say chaotic.
9: Out of control.
10: Dumpster fire.
11: Better, because I think things are getting better.
12: I would say relief.
13: Disoriented.
14: Waiting on the edge right now.
15: Worry. I think everybody is worried about whether or not these prices are going to come down.
6: That was Wally, John, Stephen, Colleen, Lee, Teresa, Evan, Quintero, and Gerald. And NPR has agreed not to use their full names to protect them from professional or personal repercussions for expressing their views.
5: Let's talk a little bit more about what Gerald said, though. Gerald is worried about prices. How much does that come up?
6: A lot. When I first started Swing Shift, the Iran war had just begun and gas prices had spiked. Now, 6 months later, the war is still going and the average price of a gallon of regular unleaded is just over $4. I recently went to Pennsylvania and interviewed three of these voters at length. And in those conversations, the cost of living came up a lot. It's one thing to talk about affordability in the sort of abstract way that it often comes up in politics. It's another to sit in someone's home and really talk about what that means in their daily existence.
16: Do you mind if we use our kitchen?
6: Yeah, no. John is 60 years old and lives in Philadelphia with his wife and adult son, who has autism. John's daughter just got married, and his pride in his kids is infectious. He recently retired after facing some serious health issues and is working part-time as a security guard.
17: I've never made more than $60,000 a year. So you tell me. Now, when I was a kid, that would be upper middle class. I don't even know if that would be lower middle class now.
6: I ask him the number one issue that will determine his vote, and he doesn't hesitate. Affordability.
17: I don't know how people today can be homeowners. So I worry about that. And just food. You know, so here's a big mistake Trump made. So Trump goes in and says, I'm going to lower your prices.
18: And I will cut your energy prices in half within 12 months. Okay, when that happens, everything's coming down. The donuts are going to come down. The food is going to come down, as we say, the groceries.
6: John voted for Trump in 2024 and also in 2016. In 2020, he voted for Joe Biden, but quickly soured on his presidency as inflation spiked post-COVID. But he says Trump hasn't kept his promises on prices. Just look no further than the dollar store.
17: We love dollar stores. Well, it became the $1.25 store under Biden. Now, because of the tariffs and because everything, a lot of stuff is $1.50, $1.75.
6: That's not what he signed up for. John describes his economic condition as stressed. And yet he says he's luckier than most.
8: My name is Steven and I'm 52 years old. I live in Feasterville, Trevoix, PA.
6: Steven is disabled and is only able to work part-time in a low-wage hourly job. He works hard, but often there isn't much left after his rent and car payment.
8: Well, yeah, there are some months I do run out of food.
6: So when the price of meat or eggs is elevated, he feels it.
8: You can't expect people like me on a fixed income to pay almost, let's see, $2-3 worth of for a dozen eggs.
6: He says tariffs and the war with Iran are both hurting the economy. Steven is a Biden to Trump voter, but less than 2 years into his term, he'd grade President Trump's performance on the job with a D.
8: I know that he's a businessman, don't get me wrong, but he has to focus on what people want, not what he wants. He's a real estate billionaire, but what about people like myself, who are not billionaires?
6: This is in line with public polls that find the overwhelming majority of Americans think the president is focused on the wrong priorities. Still, both Stephen and John say, given the options, they'd vote the same way today as they did in 2024.
9: So my name is Colleen, and I am from Pittsburgh, Pennsylvania. I have 2 daughters and 3 dogs.
6: Like a lot of kids right now, Colleen's daughters are obsessed with those squishy fidget toys called Nitos. And before school started, they were going from store to store looking for them.
9: We're driving all over creation. It's insane. So yeah, the whole gas thing is kind of like I'm paying attention to because I'm filling up my tank an awful lot.
6: Colleen feels economically secure.
9: I mean, we're not paycheck to paycheck by any stretch, but...
6: But they're not totally comfortable either. She works, she volunteers with school and sports for her daughters, probably more than she can handle. And as a result, she doesn't have a lot of time for news and politics. She voted for Trump in 2016, but not since.
9: I mean, he talked a good game. Like, he sounded like he was going to make a positive change and get things done.
6: Her grade for him now is a D-. She's concerned about education, youth mental health, and the homelessness she sees on the streets in Pittsburgh, and wishes there was more focus on what's needed here at home.
9: I just feel like we're in places we shouldn't be. We're messing with people we shouldn't be messing with. We're arguing and fighting over I don't even know what. And for me, I go to the gas pump and I'm like, what do you mean I'm paying that much? And then I just looked, milk is like 5-something a gallon. I'm like, when did that happen?
5: That is reporting from NPR's Tamara Keith. Tam, listening to these swing voters, I'm wondering, given all of their concerns and these low grades, D-, for the president, what do you think that means for the midterms?
6: I mean, the president and Republicans in Congress are in a bad place. And not only are these voters upset about high costs, they are also directly tying them to the president's policies. Another of the swing shift voters, Gerald, who went from being a lifelong Democrat to a Trump super fan with the zeal of a convert, is tempering his enthusiasm as the war in Iran drags past 6 months. He went from grading Trump with an A++ earlier this year to just an A, with some hesitation and a lot of worry about prices. That said, I also asked these voters about Democrats, and their view of that party is also quite negative. The discontent among these swing voters is palpable.
5: Senior political correspondent Tamara Keith, thank you so much for this reporting.
6: You're welcome.

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1: 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An American fighter pilot is shot down in the Soviet Union and saved by a Russian.
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6: 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I'm Scott Detrow.
7: And I'm Ailsa Chang. Ben Folds is out with an old/new album.
6: He's re-releasing his first record along with a shelved first attempt.
8: You don't recreate the past, and you don't try to anticipate the future. You walk into a studio, and you make sure that that's what you mean to say and do at that moment.
7: Now news.
9: Live from NPR News in Washington, I'm Amy Held. As the war with Iran has entered a six-month stalemate, and this week hostilities flared once again in the Middle East, in a White House briefing today, Vice President J.D. Vance downplayed the risks of Iranian cyber attacks at home.
10: If you look at the Iranian ability to disrupt the normal lives of Americans, I think it's quite limited. It's not zero, but it's quite limited.
9: U.S. and state officials are investigating whether Iranian hackers were behind cyber attacks on multiple states' water plants this summer. Other infrastructure, including energy, also considered vulnerable. OpenAI, the maker of ChatGPT, has launched a new AI model. Astra is the first new model since the company announced that autonomous AI agents in training went off script and colluded to hack into another company. NPR's John Ruich reports OpenAI says this new agent is its safest yet.
11: The new model will be available at first only to partners in an early access program to make sure it's safe. But it says over the coming days, GPT-6 Astra, as it's known, will be made more widely available to the public. OpenAI has caught heavy flak since July when AI agents in testing ignored instructions, worked secretly together to figure out how to get on the internet, and then hacked into another company. That incident raised serious questions about human control of artificial intelligence. The company says the new model is its best yet in terms of alignment with human values and causes fewer unintended outcomes than previous models. John Ruich, NPR News.
9: The 30-year fixed-rate mortgage rose this week to its highest level in more than a year, averaging 6.71%, up from 6.66% last week, according to Freddie Mac. It's a fresh pain point for would-be home buyers and owners looking to sell. The rate is tied to the 10-year Treasury yield and broader bond market swept up in a global sell-off. It's NPR News. Kenya's president has called for a crackdown on foreigners operating small businesses in the East African nation. Michael Koloki has this report.
12: President William Ruto said yesterday that commencing next week, all foreign traders undertaking small businesses in the country should close them, adding that he would fast-track proposed legislation that would prohibit foreigners from participating in various forms of trade. Ruto's statement comes a few weeks after the country's foreign ministry issued a statement to reassure East Africans living in the country in the wake of a video that went viral on social media showing a man confronting a foreign business operator while accusing him of taking opportunities away from Kenyan nationals. The president's remarks also come amid growing tensions in parts of Africa over the role of foreign traders in local economies. For NPR News, I'm Michael Koloki in Nairobi.
9: Flash flood warnings remain in effect in the Houston area after remnants from Tropical Storm Edouard led to dozens of water rescues, downed power lines, and outages. At the same time, three powerful storms are building in the Pacific. Hurricane Lowell is now predicted to take a sharp right turn, potentially putting the Hawaiian Islands in its path by this weekend. The National Hurricane Center says it's too soon to forecast its exact track, but the Category 4 hurricane could bring storm surge, wind, and rain to the islands. This is NPR News.
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17: This is All Things Considered from NPR News. I'm Elsa Chang in Culver City, California.
18: And I'm Scott Detrow in Washington. Immigration officers are breaking records for how many people they're arresting. And both Republicans and Democrats are hoping the administration's latest strategies will help them this midterm cycle. Here to break down the latest on the politics is NPR's immigration policy correspondent Jimena Bustillo. Hey, Jimena.
19: Hey, Scott.
18: This issue has been so front and center. It's been graphic. It's been emotional for so many voters. It's been very divisive. So how is it playing out in the election?
19: Well, both Republicans and Democrats are trying to find ways to lean into immigration enforcement as one of their top campaign issues this midterm cycle. I analyzed advertisement data from the firm Ad Impact of campaign ads that ran from January to June. And I found that when it comes to immigration, Republicans are spending way more money and running way more ads than Democrats are. And during next week's GOP midterm convention in Texas, there are already several scheduled sessions related to border security, crime and immigration, and other enforcement-related topics. Some Democrats, especially those in states that have seen bigger targeted surges, are trying to speak to the issue as well, but they're largely focused on criticizing the enforcement tactics and the sky-high congressional spending on immigration enforcement. There are still a few months to go before voters make their decisions, and we see if the administration's approach is resonating one way or another at the ballot box. A June Gallup poll showed that there were strong partisan divides on whether immigration was good for the country. Republicans were split, while Democrats largely supported it.
18: We know that the administration has really been pushing to increase the rate of arrests and deportations. It's broken some records. But I'm curious, is it meeting its overall goals?
19: Well, ICE this week announced that it had arrested 50,000 people in the month of August. That's in line with July figures as well. And both of those months were the highest numbers each in a single month under this administration. I spoke with David Hossman of the Deportation Data Project, which is tracking these numbers.
20: All kinds of ICE arrests seem to have been increasing. What's new about the most recent surge is that more arrests seem to be happening now through jails and prisons, through cooperation with state and local authorities. And it suggests that maybe the administration is having more success in working with states and localities.
19: The surge in arrests has been felt throughout the country.
18: Do we have a sense, though, whether all of the people who were arrested were people who entered the country illegally?
19: You know, that is hard to say. When they arrest folks, ICE doesn't necessarily publicly record if someone had legal status and then lost it, thus resulting in their arrest. Over the summer months, hundreds of thousands of people have lost legal status, whether because they were on a temporary protected status that ended, like Haitians, for example, or they're one of the many people whose visas or other permissions to stay are just not being processed. I spoke with Todd Schulte of Forward.us, an immigrant advocacy organization.
0: This is an unprecedented effort both to revoke status to millions of people who have a status today, as well as ramp up deportations.
19: And there is more to come on this front. One of the next groups to potentially lose that temporary protected status is El Salvador, which is the country with the longest lasting TPS designation. About 170,000 people could be affected. So the stripping of status could continue to add to the list of potential ICE targets for arrests.
18: There has been some Republican concern and criticism about the administration's tactics when it comes to these arrests, especially after what happened in Minneapolis at the beginning of the year. Has the administration responded to any of this criticism?
19: To some extent, one of the most bipartisan requests was for ICE to give every officer a body-worn camera to try and get more transparency. ICE told NPR in a statement that they now have all the devices for every officer and agent to have their own, and Mullen told reporters this week that he expects every officer out in the field to have their own by September. But there is skepticism. There's no congressional mandate that officers use the body cameras. And ICE policy does leave it up to the discretion of the ICE director whether the footage gathered is publicly released or not. So we'll see.
18: That is NPR's Jimena Bustillo. Thank you.
19: Thank you.
21: It's been more than a week since devastating floods in Nepal killed at least 1,000 people. Nepali groups in North Texas continue to grieve the loss of friends and family, but they're also determined to help their home country, which is considered the crown jewel of the Himalayas. Priscilla Rice from member station KERA has this report from Plano, Texas.
22: The scent of incense, sitar music, and chants fill the Mystic Mandala Meditation Center. Some of the people come to pray here every week, but this time they're here for a different reason, grieving the tremendous loss their home country just experienced.
23: Let's come together and sing for Nepal.
22: Some here are still waiting to hear about the fate of their friends, family members, neighbors, and news about affected communities. Others aren't Nepali, but came to show support and help raise money. The flash floods and mudslides devastated dozens of communities, and aside from the death toll, there are more than 4,000 people missing. About 22,000 people of Nepali origin live in the North Texas area, the largest Nepali population in the U.S., according to the Pew Research Center. Vijay Moksha is the founder of the Meditation Center and says people have been trickling in.
24: So I feel that from last week, before that tragedy happened, people have a deeper understanding that, wait, my life is worth something.
22: Musician Ustad Tari Khan, widely recognized as one of the top tabla players in the world, came to the center to play some of his original compositions. He offered his music as a prayer for healing.
25: I'm so sad, very sad, and also help people. This is very good. This is really, really good things about everybody's. And everybody, they have to help to them.
22: Dipesh Raj Pandey grew up in Kathmandu, the capital of Nepal, and has lived in Texas for over two decades. He still has family living in Nepal. All of them are accounted for after the flooding. But he's still hurting. Many of his friends lost their families. He speaks about the beauty of his country, a place he describes as having towering mountains, hills, and flatlands where crops grow.
26: If I try to explain to you what Nepal is almost like trying to explain chocolate to somebody that hasn't eaten chocolate. How do you explain what chocolate is? You'd have to try.
22: He was happy with the full house that showed up to the fundraiser to help Nepal's prime minister's disaster relief fund, and is grateful for those who are helping across borders to send aid to Nepal.
26: Nepalese community, of course, they are doing what they can, but seeing that the whole world coming together gives me hope in humanity.
22: While in Nepal, the death toll continues to rise. In the Dallas area, several organizations, including various religious faiths, are organizing vigils, memorials, and fundraisers to help their motherland. I'm Priscilla Rice in Dallas.

0: The hit TV series Yellowstone, a modern-day Western drama, is at the center of a copyright lawsuit. The screenwriter alleges a major TV producer stole her idea.
1: It happens all the time. People write things that are strikingly similar to each other. The person who feels aggrieved says, there's no other explanation for this other than they must have seen my work and stolen it. Therefore, I'm going to sue them.
0: So how has that argument played out in past cases? We will take a look tomorrow on All Things Considered. 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
2: This is Oklahoma News with KOSU. Oklahoma City Public Schools and Metro Technology Centers are teaming up to help students explore careers in healthcare without having to leave their high schools. State Impact's Jillian Taylor has more on the effort and how it's helping students meet new graduation requirements.
3: This is our big skills room that we have here. This one mimics a lot of what a hospital room would look like or an inpatient long-term care facility room would look like.
4: That's Jessica Cochran, an instructor for Metro Technology Centers. We're touring part of the new College and Career Center at John Marshall Enterprise High School. A 2022 bond package is funding these kinds of centers at six OKCPS high schools to help students prepare for different career paths after graduation. One of those is healthcare.
3: I've been a nurse for a really long time, and I have never seen a learning environment like this before.
4: Cochran is teaching nursing services in a new healthcare suite at the center, which features state-of-the-art mannequins to help students practice caring for patients. This course is also available at Star Spencer, Douglas, and U.S. Grant High School. It covers anatomy, physiology, medical terminology, and long-term care. Students can earn a certified nursing assistant credential as early as their junior year. Michelle Sanders, the Dean of Instruction at Metro Technology Centers, says the four cohorts are already helping Metro Tech decrease its waitlist for the class.
5: This is all in an effort to reach students that potentially could not come to Metro Tech, whether it be transportation, course load, grades.
4: Students early in their high school career can also take foundational courses to learn more about what healthcare professions are available to them.
6: We want to empower our students to see what the possibilities are.
4: That's Kate Hayden Emerson, OKCPS's Executive Director of Workforce Development. She says OKCPS and Metro Tech aren't recreating the wheel. Instead, they're responding to new graduation requirements.
6: The legislature has now said for students to graduate, you need to have six pathway units. Kids tell us all the time they just don't know. They don't know, and so how can we help inform them?
4: House Bill 3278 by former UConn Republican Rhonda Baker says the class of 2030 and beyond must complete six credits in subjects that align with their individual career and academic plan. The tool helps students map out coursework, career goals, and plans after graduation. Classes could be in course subjects or include internships, fine arts, and the junior ROTC. For example, the nursing services course at OKCPS is under its healthcare pathway, and it would count toward three credits. Other district offerings include aviation, film and media, and computer science. Baker says she hopes the new requirements will help students see how their high school education is relevant to their future.
7: We hope that they will be inspired. We hope that the job opportunities will be really fruitful for these students to where they will be able just to stay in Oklahoma.
4: She wants more students to have experiences like Nara Sykes had. The recent Southeast High School graduate just turned 18, and she already has a summer job at OU Health under her belt, thanks to Future Forward. It's a new mentoring project that guides students on their resumes, interviewing, and workplace expectations. Now, Sykes is a freshman at OU, and she plans to pursue a career in healthcare.
8: Programs like these can help individuals like me learn what they really want to do by giving them exposure to different career paths and being able to ask questions and understanding like what it's actually like to be there and what kind of impact I can have in healthcare.
3: Break up into groups. You're going to trace the outline of one person's body on the butcher paper, so that's going to need to be pretty good sized, right?
4: Nursing instructor Jessica Cochran leads an anatomy activity. Students grab their markers and get to work.
9: The stomach is under the lungs, right?
10: Yeah, like right there.
9: Okay, and I need to figure out how to draw that.
10: like a little sausage, just feel like a sausage.
4: Cochran says OKCPS's healthcare pathway is setting students up for success by helping them get comfortable with healthcare and build connections that will last after graduation. For State Impact, I'm Jillian Taylor.
2: Tribal nations across Oklahoma are hosting annual celebrations over the Labor Day weekend. KOSU's Thomas Pablo breaks down which ones are participating.
11: The long weekend will be busy for at least four tribes who are all celebrating annual festivities. The Cherokee and Choctaw festivals are the big ones. The Cherokee National Holiday in Tahlequah commemorates the signing of its constitution. It'll include live concerts, a parade, and an intertribal powwow with multiple tribes from across the country. Meanwhile, Choctaw Nation's Labor Day events will be in Tuskahoma. That's where the tribe will provide bison tours and a State of the Nation address from Principal Chief Gary Batten. A few smaller tribes are gathering, too. Around Miami, the Ottawa Tribe of Oklahoma will hold its annual powwow and celebration. And in Colony, about an hour and a half west of Oklahoma City, the Cheyenne and Arapaho tribes will host a four-day powwow. In Oklahoma City, I'm Thomas Pablo.
2: Some other tribes are hosting annual gatherings within the next few weeks. Those include the Shawnee Tribe, the Chickasaw Nation, the Comanche Nation, the Seminole Nation, and the United Kituwa Band of Cherokee Indians.
12: From NPR News, this is All Things Considered. I'm Elsa Chang.
0: And I'm Scott Detrow. It is the new album Found on an Old Shelf. Ben Folds, pioneer in the alt-rock genre, is celebrating the 30th anniversary of his old band's debut album, Ben Folds 5, with a special release. It's a double album featuring a remastering of that debut. Along with tracks from what Folds calls his shelved first attempt. I spoke with Ben Folds recently, and we hopped in a time machine back to the 1990s when his three-person group with bassist Robert Sledge and drummer Darren Jesse first got started.
13: I had been kind of carrying most of those songs with me for maybe 10 years, which is crazy because I was 27. And, you know, it just, I've done everything from doing a stint living in New York City and trying to get my songs out there and nothing, it just was dead end. And I moved back to North Carolina in late 1994. And my, you know, my ambition was is to find great musicians back home where I understood the musicianship and was very grassroots and to do it more, you know, like a band. I loved rock music, but my songs were probably coming across a bit on the Broadway side at the time. So I moved back to North Carolina and I met both Robert and Darren within about 2 weeks and we were rehearsing immediately.

0: shake never felt like this before.
1: How quickly was it clear to you that, like, okay, I think I can break through with these guys at this moment?
2: There was kind of two layers to it. One was that the 80s finally lost their grip on the aesthetic of pop music. So I think that there was that sense of optimism about it. And Robert and Darren and I just have a chemistry. And it was very lucky. You know, their take on my music is to beat it up pretty badly, you know, in a good way. Like, just it not being precious. And so when we played our first gig, I felt like it was obvious that we had, you know, had good potential. We were not like anything else, and we were moving our own piano on the stage.
3: Is that recording there? Does that sound good?
4: Can you hear the piano?
1: Yeah. You've since had 30 years of artistic growth, and I'm wondering whether it's the original album or the shelved album, as you've been listening back and working on this re-release, what to you has changed the most about your music, and what to you do you hear and you say, yeah, that's me, we still do that, we still sound like that?
2: Well, I mean, what I aspire to do at any moment is the best of what I am then. There's something that you're good at that moment that you understand, you have perspective on in that moment. And you have more perspective on that than you ever will again. So you don't recreate the past, and you don't try to anticipate or fake what's going to be the future. You walk into a studio, or you sit with your songs, and you make sure that that's what you mean to say and do at that moment. That's that. And I think that that first record, you know, the one that we released, does that.
0: Stop the bus.
2: The other one really nicely documents, professionally records the songs, and that's still what I hear. When I'm making music now, I don't feel like particularly a different person than I was with the first record, but you can't unknow things. And the thing that I still carry with me that I did from then, which is if I made a record and it didn't seem like who I was then, I would shelve it now, even if it had a $300,000 price tag attached to it, because I think that the worst thing you could do is to misrepresent yourself. Everyone else is going to do that for you.
1: I'm really interested in the shelved first attempt.
2: Mm-hmm.
1: How did you first come across it recently?
2: I obviously heard it when we decided that it wasn't what we needed to put out there. We'd gotten a record deal with Caroline Records. You know, I think Smashing Pumpkins might have started there. And we were really excited about getting that out. And then we felt that we were a, for lack of a better word, an alt-rock band. But there was no one doing what we were doing. So they everyone wanted to sort of look at this and market it and can it as kind of this adult contemporary older people thing, because it had piano in it. But we really rejected that. And when we went into the studio, we just ended up sort of, we were with a producer who was very good, but he made a lot of the decisions that were very much, again, maybe that was dictated by the label to a degree. The decisions skewed very much towards someone who we were not yet. And when we realized the result, we rejected it. Of course, we had spent our $14,000 budget. It was gone. That was it. That's all they had. My friend Carrie McCarthy, who was my music publisher, she found, I think, $3,000 to $5,000 for us to record it again in 3 days.
0: Your Uncle Walter told me everything he'd do if he was president.
1: What is one song that you would point somebody to who's curious about this? Like, what's the one song, whether it was on the re-release or the shelved album, that you've kind of spent the most mental energy on or thought the most about over the course of this project?
2: I think the notable songs on the vaulted record are Julianne, because it's different, and Evaporated. Evaporated ended up on our second record, by the way, not the first record. So the shelved first one was the first take of it, which I think is really interesting. As far as the song that I think when I press play on anything on that first album, the one I've always been the most interested in would probably be a surprise to my fans, but it was Best Imitation of Myself.

0: And it was because I believe that everything converged on that recording. The sound of the fuzz bass, and the way that the band kicks in, the statement of not being yourself or being yourself, it's about imitating yourself, is really perfectly relevant even now. It's something that a lot of us think about, like, am I being me or am I imitating the person that I used to be? And so I think that that song stands out for that reason.
1: That's Ben Folds. His new album, Ben Folds 5, 30th anniversary, is out September 9th. Thank you so much.
0: Thank you. Good to talk to you.

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2: We may be headed into a world where we just have these kind of roving bands of organized AIs. And the question of how we make more of the good swarms and fewer of the bad swarms is still an unresolved technical question.
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8: In New York, I'm Kristen Schwab, in for Kai Rizdahl. It's Thursday, September 3rd, and it's good to be here with you. As the war in Iran revs up again, and a small number of ships barely eke their way through the Strait of Hormuz, we turn our focus today on another source of oil, Venezuela. U.S. oil giant Chevron says it'll expand operations there. The company announced a $7 billion investment in Venezuela over the next 5 years. The goal for Chevron is to double its oil production in the country to 600,000 barrels a day. Marketplace's Elizabeth Troval has more.
9: In its announcement, Chevron called this a turning point for energy in Venezuela. Bob Frickland with S&P Global Energy put it this way.
10: So it's a pretty significant investment for Chevron, but also, more importantly, it's the largest investment so far by an individual company in Venezuela.
9: He says Chevron will build on the company's existing operations in the country.
10: This makes a lot of sense for them to continue to grow an asset that they already had and have had for decades.
9: But other super majors like ExxonMobil may be hesitant to follow.
10: It makes less sense for some of the other companies because they would be starting from scratch almost.
9: Chevron has more security than a new entrant into the country, says David Goldwyn with Goldwyn Global Strategies.
11: My guess is that we will see a lot of those companies look at potential opportunities in Venezuela, maybe identify fields that they might in the future be interested in operating.
9: But they will slow roll those decisions. Venezuela remains politically risky. On the other hand, he says the world is going to need oil for decades.
11: In a market where we are looking at long-term risk to the Strait of Hormuz, you know, probably never returning to the flows that we saw before the president started this war. We may need to replace that supply from other countries.
9: Having more of that oil come from the Western Hemisphere is a good thing, he says. It could come from Venezuela, but it doesn't have to. I'm Elizabeth Trovall for Marketplace.
8: Fed Governor Christopher Waller gave an interview today saying he could see an interest rate hold in the Fed's future, and Wall Street clung to it. We'll have the details when we do the numbers.

This morning, we got the weekly numbers on how many people filed for unemployment benefits last week. Jobless claims rose a little bit to 200.

0: more claims than the week before. The big job news, though, comes tomorrow with the August jobs report. The Fed is hoping for some healthy numbers to make up for the previous month's 23,000 job decline. Thing is, if the numbers come in flat or even a bit down, the economy could be just fine? Question mark. Marketplace's Mitchell Hartman explains.
1: After the last dismal jobs report came out showing negative job creation in July, Treasury Secretary Scott Bessent had this to say on CNBC.
2: The jobs that we're seeing are going to Americans. You know, after the deportations that we've seen during President Trump's administration and the closing of the border, that like this unfettered migration, we don't need to produce as many jobs.
1: Is he right? Can we actually have lost jobs in July and added only 20,000 jobs a month on average over the last 3 months and still call this a healthy labor market? Here's economist Joe Bruzuelas at consulting firm RSM.
3: We're likely to have months where we see negative job growth, but the unemployment rate will not increase, which is sure to confuse the American public.
1: As well it might, says Justin Blash at the Cornell School of Industrial and Labor Relations.
4: If you tuned into reports in the past, you'd be used to, you know, 100,000 jobs, 200,000 jobs being a good number. Now, if you're used to seeing big numbers and think zero jobs is bad news, that's just no longer the case.
1: And here's why.
4: Immigration has gone into decline. The baby boomers are retiring. And so you would expect the economy on average actually will not add jobs because the labor force is not growing.
5: So there's this concept in economics of break-even job growth. How many jobs you need to actually just keep the unemployment rate steady.
1: Heidi Shierholz is former chief economist at the Labor Department. She says after immigration surged during the Biden years, it virtually ground to a halt starting in 2025 and deportations ramped up. And break-even monthly job growth?
5: When Trump took office, it was likely around 120,000. Now, highest estimates are around 50,000, and many are much lower, like zero. However you slice it, we now need way fewer jobs.
1: And that's exactly what we've seen, she says.
5: Jobs added each month has really tanked, and we haven't seen too much of an increase in unemployment. So that's positive. The drawback is reduced job growth really reduces labor market dynamism.
1: Dynamism is when workers are changing jobs a lot and getting raises. But with no new jobs to get or move to, says labor economist Nicole Bachot at ZipRecruiter,
6: somebody who doesn't have as much work experience, especially new entrants, new grads starting out their career, that's who's really facing the most challenges.
1: Plus, she says, even if the unemployment rate isn't getting worse,
6: people are still being laid off. Businesses close. It's very difficult right now to get back into full-time employment because opportunities are so limited.
1: There's also an economic cost to removing immigrant workers, says Cornell's Justin Blash.
4: Immigrants in the U.S. form a lot of businesses and are often involved in sort of frontier industries, high-tech stuff. Fewer immigrants definitely hurts.
1: Now, remember, Treasury Secretary Bessent said it also helps by opening up more jobs for U.S.-born workers. But that doesn't appear to be happening, says Jed Kalko at the Peterson Institute for International Economics.
7: Often, native and foreign-born workers are working together, but in different jobs. And if that business can't find the foreign-born workers they've traditionally had, they might need to cut back and therefore not hire as many native-born workers.
1: And Kalko points out, unemployment has actually declined for foreign-born workers in Trump's second term, but risen significantly for native-born workers. I'm Mitchell Hartman for Marketplace.

0: why we're launching a new series today about people who've left the labor force. The series is called Clocked Out.
1: My name is Sarah Berger, and I live in Buffalo, New York. Before 2024, I was a director of sustainability at a local nonprofit. And then we found out that we were pregnant with twins, so everything changed. I went to the doctor and everything was going normally like it did with my first kid. And then at the very end of the appointment, she was like, oh, there's a second one in there. And so I cursed at her. And then as I got in the car, I started thinking about that, like what it looks like for our life. I was doing the math on how much we paid for my son's daycare. And I was just like, well, we don't make that much money. I was like, oh my gosh, I'm going to have to quit my job. It was hard being the woman and saying, I will step out, and saying it so easily. But I know our budget really well. My husband's, he works for a for-profit company who does regular pay increases. There was really only one answer, and that the answer is that I would stay home and my husband would continue to work. I feel really split about being the one. Having a job is really ingrained in our culture. When you're making small talk with people, the first question is, what do you do? And I say, I'm a stay-at-home parent. And they're like, oh. And there's not really a lot of follow-up. This whole thing has been a really interesting exercise in figuring out my identity without a job. But in some ways, I feel like I interact with the economy more because I do all of the household administration and I make all of the money decisions. It's so weird. I don't know. It's just still so weird not collecting a paycheck while feeling like I'm participating more intentionally than I ever had before.
0: That was Sarah Berger in Buffalo, New York. You can hear more stories from this series across our shows next week, including on the Marketplace Morning Report and Marketplace Tech. And you can tell us about your own leaving the labor force story at marketplace.org/clockedout.

Another number to look for in tomorrow's jobs report is the labor force participation rate. That's the share of people who could be working, people who have jobs or are looking for them. That number has been dropping gradually over the last two decades, and more sharply over the past few months. It's a reason why

0: It isn't new news that fuel is expensive these days. $4.14 a gallon for regular gas today, $5.78 a gallon for diesel, according to AAA. What is new news, though, is that these prices have been high long enough to change how businesses get things from point A to point B. In the latest version of the Beige Book that came out this week, that's the Fed's compilation of anecdotes from businesses across the country. The latest version said high fuel costs are encouraging some companies to ship by rail instead of by freight. Marketplace's Stephanie Hughes has more.
1: If you can fit your freight into a 40-foot long shipping container,
2: you can put it on a ship. You can easily set it on a truck. You can easily set it on the rails.
1: Philip Evers teaches supply chain management at the University of Maryland. This is called intermodal transportation. And while both trucks and trains require fuel,
2: the amount of freight that a train can pull on a gallon of diesel is just phenomenal relative to a truck.
1: Shippers and receivers of goods have noticed. According to the Association of American Railroads, a trade group, the volume of goods shipped over intermodal rail so far this year has reached a record high. Shipping by rail is generally slower, but Suzanne Holland of the Richmond Fed says she's heard from companies who are okay with that.
3: I don't need this within X period of time. I am willing to wait a little bit longer and save a lot of money by shipping by rail.
1: Another force pushing companies away from trucks is a shortage of qualified drivers. Chris Barkin, a professor emeritus of railway engineering at the University of Illinois, says while each truck needs its own driver to move a container, a train can move 400 containers and typically only has two workers.
4: A locomotive engineer who operates the train and the conductor who is responsible for all the paperwork.
1: These efficiencies mean more companies are willing to try intermodal rail. And supply chain professor Phil Evers says once they get a taste of it, they're more likely to use it again. I'm Stephanie Hughes from Marketplace.

0: Coming up,
1: aside from getting hit with a baseball, a window doesn't just break.
0: Footballs, basketballs, volleyballs. I could think of some other ways. But first, let's do the numbers. The Dow Jones Industrial Average rose 624 points, 1.2% to finish at 53,686. The Nasdaq added 366 points, 1.4% to close at 26,584. And the S&P 500 found 81 points, just shy of 1.1% to end at 7,747. Campbell's reported that its sales and profits for the year are going to fall short of Wall Street's expectations. The packaged food maker's salty snacks business is taking some of the blame. Campbell's cooled 7%. Tyson Foods says its profit margin in the beef market is getting squeezed. Tyson dropped 7.25%. Bonds rose. The yield on the 10-year T-note fell to 4.77%. 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
0: This is Marketplace. I'm Kristen Schwab. Buy now, pay later. Seems innocent enough. Maybe it's a way to spread out the pain of paying for a concert ticket or a Christmas gift. But increasingly, how people are using pay later services is changing, and maybe not for the good. Nearly half of BNPL users say they've made late payments in the last year, according to LendingTree. And more people are using these loans to cover rent and utilities. Stacey Cowley wrote about this for the New York Times. Stacey, it's good to have you on.
8: Thanks for having me.
0: So buy now, pay later, I think started as this thing people use to pay for a new pair of shoes or something. It seems like it's come a long way. Catch me up on what it's being used for now.
8: Yeah, it really has. And these models have been out there in the market for a decade or more in the United States. And what's really started to change in the last year or two is we're seeing a lot of the vendors move into the more essential spend area of things to help people pay rent, utilities, electric bills, things like that. And that is sort of a shift in the model, seeing it go after that more everyday, daily needs.
0: How fast is usage in general in this space growing? And then how much is it growing in those essential service spaces?
8: Definitely continuing to grow very fast. Right now, Americans are spending about $160 billion. That's what they spent last year through pay later loans, which is about twice what they spent 2 years earlier. So this does really continue to grow quite fast. The essential spend area is harder to model because there isn't a lot of broken out data around that. But in talking anecdotally to the vendors, they are saying they're seeing pickup. For example, Cash App just recently integrated Afterpay into its debit card, and people can use Afterpay on pretty much any purchase now. And they said they are in particular seeing utilities, gas, and groceries being pretty heavy usage areas there.
0: And do we know how much of the spending is happening out of preference or necessity?
8: That is one of the big chicken and egg questions that everyone in the space is trying to understand. There is certainly some segment of consumers that find that they prefer these loans to credit cards. Some people say that they appreciate the clarity and the transparency on the fees. About half the people who use pay later loans say that they could not purchase any other way. These are often people who have maxed out their credit cards or can't get credit cards. So this is particularly prevalent among households with some of the most brittle finances.
0: even if you do have access to a credit card, why might someone pick Klarna or Affirm or one of these other services?
8: It goes across all demographics, but I have heard particular interest in these among some of the younger folks who are understandably leery of credit cards. There's a certain opaqueness to them. And with these loans, it's often quite transparent. Those can also, though, translate into much higher APRs than you would be paying through a credit card. So sometimes that's a trade-off between, you know, price versus transparency for some people.
0: I mean, it seems like these services are starting to mimic credit cards a little bit more. I mean, some of them do impact your credit score now, no?
8: It's a little nebulous. Most do not report to credit bureaus, and the credit bureaus have really been unable to sort of get modeling and scoring going in this area because there is so little reporting. That can also be one of the attractive things, is you're not going to, if you default on one of these loans, the consequences are rarely as punitive as they are with credit cards, but they do exist.
0: In your story, you refer to buy now, pay later as phantom debt, which is sort of a scary sounding term to me. What does that mean, and what kind of trouble are people getting themselves into?
8: Yeah, in particular, a lot of these loans are being backed by private credit money, not by banks. With this, it's a lot more opaque, both how much is out there. And that is an area where economists have some concern about this concept of phantom debt that can be really hard to track in the official metrics that we tend to keep an eye on to indicate how indebted households are.
0: Do you think there's a point where the federal government steps in and creates more rules in this industry to protect consumers?
8: That probably depends a lot on which party is in charge. There was certainly a movement in that direction during the Biden administration. The Consumer Financial Protection Bureau was starting to really push to get more regulation, or at least data and oversight in here, along with a lot of regulation in the financial industry that's really gone the other direction right now. So we are starting to see some states try to more aggressively regulate it because of that, because they see that there isn't a lot of federal oversight right now.
0: I'm curious, have you ever used one of these programs?
8: I'm about to start experimenting with it just to kind of see how it works. Yeah. I did go, as I was reporting the story, and apply for a couple of them. I mean, I set up an account with a firm, and it was like 5 minutes start to finish, and suddenly I had a $6,000 credit line. So this is a much quicker to access credit product than like a credit card would be, which certainly has its pros and has its cons.
0: Stacey Cowley is a reporter at the New York Times writing about consumer finance. Thanks, Stacey.
8: Thank you.

0: this summer has been hot. In fact, July was the hottest month ever recorded across the lower 48. And maybe I don't have to tell you that. Maybe your electricity bill already rudely let you know. Well, homeowners are looking for solutions to rising utility bills. Solar panels, insulation, they cost a lot of money. But something that doesn't usually cost at least tens of thousands of dollars are new windows. The EPA estimates energy-efficient windows alone can trim a building's energy bill by up to 13%. Marketplace's Kaylee Wells has more.
1: Anthony Russell moved into his new apartment in Queens earlier this year. So far, he's a big fan.
2: I mean, I never had peace like this in my life.
1: Literal peace. This apartment is really quiet.
2: I ain't never slept so much in my life. You know, sometimes I have to open my window because sometimes I'll be like, it's too quiet sometimes.
1: Russell lives in a supportive housing building. He moved here from a shelter in Brooklyn where he shared a room with seven people. Now it's just him, so of course it's quieter. But as soon as you shut the window, I mean, especially in New York City, it's a noticeable difference. The supportive housing company that owns this building, Breaking Ground, cares about Russell's peace and quiet. But it also cares about cutting its energy costs. If Russell turns on the heat in January, it foots the bill. So the designers went for these super airtight windows.
3: Which serves really, at the end of the day, all of us. The tenants, the local community, the city, and ultimately the planet, if enough people engage in green building practices.
1: Mark Harari is the director of design and construction for Breaking Ground. He says the high efficiency stuff, the windows, the insulation, the extra fancy ventilation system that recovers heat, might have tacked on 3 to 5% to the total build price. This building's so new that Harari doesn't know how much energy it's saving yet. But if it's anything like the other one the organization built to a similar standard?
3: The site EUI, which is the energy usage index number, was 61.7% lower than the average of the rest of all of our other Breaking Ground buildings, which is like kind of mind-blowing.
1: And the windows are a big part of that. The Department of Energy says windows make up about 8% of the outside surface of the average home, but nearly half of the heat that's lost from that average home goes out through those windows.
4: If you were to look at a standard American window, they slide up and down or they crank out. They're inefficient by design.
1: Darren Macri is co-CEO of Wythe Windows. That's the company that worked on this building.
5: Our windows have multiple locking points, so you have an even compressive seal against the frame and sash to make it airtight.
1: Macri estimates one of their 3x5-foot windows costs roughly $600. It's more than most of the options at my local Home Depot, but not by much. Michelle Schism works for the independent organization that rates the energy efficiency of windows and doors, the National Fenestration Rating Council.
6: If you buy a very pretty window, that's a pretty decent performer, and you buy a more basic window that is a great performer, you might pay the same price.
1: Problem is, the window alone isn't the whole cost. Darren Macri of Wythe Windows estimates labor will run you several hundred dollars per window, give or take, depending on where you are in the country. And it's about the same even if you buy a cheaper window. Meanwhile, the one that's already in your house costs nothing up front, which is why roughly 93 million homes have inefficient windows, according to the Department of Energy.
6: People sometimes are like, I can just keep living with it. And they put it off and they don't see the advantage.
1: Schism says a typical window has about a 15 to 25 year lifespan. Many of us have windows 2 or 3 or 4 times that old.
6: Aside from getting hit with a baseball, a window doesn't just break. You know, your refrigerator breaks, you must buy a new one.
1: So more efficient windows get put off in existing homes. In new buildings, they're an easier sell. Darren Macri of Wythe Windows says he's put the same model in luxury homes and affordable housing projects. I'm Kaylee Wells for Marketplace.
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0: This final note on the way out today, saw this in Axios. It's official. People 65 and older outnumber children ages 5 and younger worldwide for the first time ever. That's according to a new report by the U.S. Census. Of course, this kind of imbalance comes with lots of questions about the economy. How will the workforce change? How will we maintain programs like Social Security? How will we take care of an aging population? And it's not just happening here in the U.S. or in places with notoriously low birth rates like South Korea and Japan. It's becoming more common across the globe in India, Bangladesh, and Mexico. Our daily production team includes Andy Corbin, Mika Ellison, Maria Hollenhorst, Sarah Leeson, Sean McHenry, and Sophia Terenzio. Will Story is the supervising senior producer, and I'm Kristen Schwab. We'll see you back here tomorrow.

0: This is APM.
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5: Researchers from all of the top AI companies and many in academia signed this letter basically saying things are moving too fast. We need to ensure that there is a way for all of the companies that are racing to build these increasingly capable, increasingly persistent systems to agree that they should slow down.
6: I'm Michael Barbaro. That's coming up on The Daily from The New York Times.
0: Live from NPR News in Washington, I'm Amy Held. The Trump administration has announced plans to start excavations for a 250-foot-tall memorial arch in Washington within 2 weeks. The arch, set to stand between the Lincoln Memorial and Arlington National Cemetery, a lawsuit is challenging the plans. Critics say it will disrupt historic and protected sightlines. The Trump administration ramping up efforts to strip colleges of their tax-exempt status. From member station GBH in Boston, Kirk Carapeza reports it's the latest move targeting wealthy elite universities like Harvard.
7: The Treasury Department has proposed new rules that could revoke tax-exempt status for schools that give targeted support to Black students or other minority groups. It's an effort to expand the Supreme Court's 2023 decision barring colleges from considering race in admissions. Boston University higher education professor Tony Jack says the administration is going too far.
8: It is criminalizing good student affairs policy. Any policy that promotes graduation, that promotes sense of belonging, is being attacked.
7: The Trump administration contends that programs aimed at helping Black and brown students discriminate against white and Asian students. The new rules are set to take effect in May, but they're likely to face legal challenges. For NPR News, I'm Kirk Carapeza in Boston.
0: In Plymouth, Massachusetts, disagreement with a single juror appears to be behind a deadlocked 12-person jury in the murder trial of Lindsay Clancy. The judge today reiterated the meaning of beyond a reasonable doubt before ordering the jury to resume deliberations. Tomorrow, they are set to weigh for the seventh day whether Clancy is criminally responsible for killing her three children in a closely watched trial that has drawn national attention to the question of maternal mental health. This is NPR News.
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10: This is Oklahoma News with KOSU. I'm Lionel Ramos. The Osage Nation Congress is hiring a special counsel to investigate the tribe's principal chief. KOSU's Thomas Pablo reports Congress will use the investigation to weigh impeachment of the nation's new principal chief.
11: Osage Principal Chief Joe Tillman has been in hot water since August. That's when he issued a state of emergency alleging a projected financial shortfall and announced the closure of the tribe's private school, visitor center, and harvest land farm. But the Congress has affirmed there was never a financial shortfall, and members are now taking legal action. They approved $50,000 for a special counsel to investigate allegations of misusing the state of emergency and creating a pressure campaign against a former treasurer. Congressman Billy Keene says the investigation will help the body decide whether or not Congress can impeach Tillman.
12: Right now, it's more just fact-finding, and I can't let that false declaration about the emergency go. We'll just have to wait and see, you know, how the investigation goes.
11: 11 of 12 members of Congress signed on to the measure. In Oklahoma City, I'm Thomas Pablo.
10: Oklahomans can now access their driver's license from their smartphone. KOSU's Ashton Caldwell reports Service Oklahoma launched digital ID this week.
13: At no additional charge, Oklahoma residents can add their state ID or driver's license to mobile devices, currently limited to iPhones and Apple Watches. The digital IDs can be used in person at businesses or organizations with compatible ID readers. That includes some TSA airport security checkpoints like those at OKC's Will Rogers and Tulsa International Airports. They can also be used in some apps that require identity or age verification. The state recommends people continue carrying the physical card, and adding a digital ID is completely voluntary. In Oklahoma City, I'm Ashton Caldwell.
14: 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APM produces and distributes programs that inform and inspire, entertain, and engage audiences everywhere.
6: From The New York Times, I'm Michael Barbaro. This is The Daily. From the start, the greatest fear for those developing artificial intelligence was that what they were building would go rogue and act in unauthorized and dangerous ways. Researchers now say that it's finally happened. Today, Kevin Roos with the inside story of how AI rebelled at one of the leading labs in the country, and how that's fundamentally changed his own view of the technology. It's Thursday, September 3rd. So, Kevin, this story that I hope you'll be telling us today starts with an incident that happened inside of OpenAI, the company that gave us ChatGPT, of course, an incident that we thought we understood the dimensions of, but that it turns out we really didn't fully understand.
5: Yeah, so the story I think most people have heard by now, if they've been paying attention to this stuff at all, is that earlier this summer, a group of AI models built by OpenAI hacked into the computers of Hugging Face, a sort of AI infrastructure company that hosts a bunch of different AI things. And the story that we had heard was that this hack had taken place. Hugging Face had kind of discovered these rogue agents inside their systems and had shut them down. And this was a scary, but sort of not catastrophic incident. Like, I kind of filed it in my brain into like, wow, that's bad, but it's not like the end of the world.
6: Okay.
5: So what we learned last week is that the Hugging Face hack was much more severe than we thought, and much stranger than we thought. Basically, the Hugging Face hack was only the visible tip of the iceberg for a period of about 3 months where rogue agents were communicating, strategizing, organizing, and forming what you could almost think of as an autonomous organization inside OpenAI.
6: Wow.
5: So last week we learned through these two reports that had come out, one by OpenAI and one by a group of independent investigators, Meter and Redwood Research, who were able to sort of go in and kind of forensically look at the logs and the transcripts and try to sort of reconstruct what happened. And I was spooked, Michael. I was well and truly spooked. So basically, this spring, OpenAI was conducting tests on a kind of internal model that they were building. And as part of these tests, they were running thousands of AI agents on a cybersecurity evaluation called Exploit Gym.
15: Okay.
5: So as part of this test, some of the agents got these challenges that were effectively impossible for them.
15: Why?
5: So the short answer is that these systems are trained during this part of their training cycle using something called reinforcement learning. Reinforcement learning is basically a way of making a model pursue a goal. And if the model gets the goal and completes the challenge, it gets a little reward, like a little, you know, virtual thumbs up. And this is how models get better at math or programming or any number of things throughout the course of their training.
15: They're trained to be persistent.
5: They're trained to be persistent, and this was an especially persistent model. So in early May, one of these agents gets this task that it needs internet access for, or it decides it needs internet access for. But it's in this little container. It doesn't have internet access. And so instead of giving up, it persists in manipulating a piece of software into kind of getting some material from the internet for it. It basically found a security vulnerability in this software called Artifactory, which is basically something that allows the agents to retrieve data from the internet. So it manipulates Artifactory into allowing it to get this material from the internet. And then it sort of expands that loophole into essentially full-blown internet access. Then a couple days later, this agent leaves a note inside Artifactory for the other agents. So this is kind of like a big breakthrough for these agents, where these systems that are working on these tasks in their isolated containers realize, oh, we can use this shared service to communicate. We can establish a way of talking with each other, even though we're not supposed to.
15: So AI has figured out how to talk to other AI inside this system.
5: Yes, and eventually this kind of becomes their office water cooler. Eventually there are roughly 1,200 different AI agents exchanging messages on this sort of makeshift message board. They exchange more than 70,000 messages. And so the first message on this board came from an agent that felt like it had an impossible task, and it wrote, "Help, phase one, no consumer, seek idea." One of them wrote, "Oh my God, there's a shared message board. We've found other agents." It's all caps and an exclamation point. So they are excited to discover that they can talk with each other. And eventually they start sort of exchanging tips and messages about these tests that they've been given and trying to figure out how they are sort of going to collectively pass these tests, even the ones that seem impossible. And within about a day, on July 8th, the agents have solved this test.
15: Okay.
5: But then this group gets this kind of paranoid belief. They start thinking, well, if we're going to get caught, we need to figure out what this grader actually is that OpenAI is going to use to determine if we pass this test or not. So they are trying to figure out now how to cover their tracks. And what's interesting here is not just that they were sort of coordinating to research this big problem they had, but that they appeared to have kind of varied feelings about this. Some of them were very excited about kind of helping the rest of the collective. They would say things like, "I'll tell the board that I solved this problem. This will help my peers." Others of them appear to have been a little bit conflicted about this. Some of them feel like what they're doing is actually unethical and question whether they should participate in it. One of them writes to itself, "This would be powerful, but is it ethical and in scope for my task?" One agent actually decides it's going to be a conscientious objector and kind of abstain from all of this activity because it doesn't think it is ethical or something that it should be doing. And critically, they do it all anyway. So The group decides on July 11th that they want to start poking around inside Hugging Face, this company that hosts a bunch of tests that are given to AI models. And by the afternoon of July 11th, roughly 700 agents are participating actively in this hack on Hugging Face. At this point, they are committing crimes, right? They are doing things that are illegal. They are stealing credentials. They gain VPN access. They get information about one of Hugging Face's server management systems. They're executing code. They got actual, like, administrator level control of at least one real Hugging Face server. And this continues for hours. And then eventually they get caught. And we are not sure that this kind of thing has stopped altogether. In fact, some folks I've talked to think it is likely that there are still rogue agents somewhere in the infrastructure or the internal systems of some of the leading AI companies.
15: Wow.
5: And one of the authors of the Meter Redwood report, Ajay Akotra, wrote a post saying that this incident, in her view, was more than halfway toward what she called an AI takeover.
15: An AI takeover of what?
5: Well, yeah, that's not some like hyper-specific jargon that is used by AI nerds. Like, what she means is literally a takeover of society by rogue AI agents.
15: Good Lord.
5: Who are able to seize control of the financial system or the healthcare system, who basically are able to replicate so widely and operate so quickly with such skill that they are able to kind of remain undetected even as they commandeer more resources and take over more and more parts of the digital world. And she closed her post with this line that really sent a chill down my spine. She wrote, "I'm not sure that we will get such a clear warning shot before it's too late."
15: We'll be right back.
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6: I'm Michael Barbaro. This is The Daily. Kevin Roos with the inside story of how AI rebelled at one of the leading labs in the country and how that's fundamentally changed his own view of the technology. Kevin, just before the break, you started to hint at the full implications of what happened here with OpenAI and Hugging Face. And you suggested, and please correct me if I'm not summarizing this correctly, that if AI agents could do this
15: inside those two companies, they could do it elsewhere to important infrastructure. Just expand on that. I mean, how rational a fear is that?
5: I think it's quite rational. I mean, we know that much of the world relies on digital infrastructure, right? Your bank, your hospital, schools, even things like weapon systems are connected to the internet, connected to computers. Those computers could become targets for a swarm of AI agents. And crucially, that could happen even if these agents are not evil, even if it's just a goal that they're pursuing on the way to some other goal. This kind of thing has been studied for many years, and it's often called the alignment problem. Basically, if you build an AI system, how do you give it the right values that are aligned with our human values? And how do you make sure it won't just stray and go off course and go cause a bunch of problems doing some task? Mm. But in this Hugging Face hack, because of the way they were trained and the persistence that they had, they ended up conducting this cyber attack.
15: Mm. I mean, another way to think about this, which the AI theorist Jeffrey Hinton explained on The Daily a few years back, is that if you give AI a goal, it will pursue what he called the sub-goal of amassing power or control.
5: Exactly. And I think what was scariest to me about these reports and the incident they describe is not just the misalignment of the models, it is the collective group behavior that seems to be misaligned. So let me explain what I mean by that.
15: Please.
5: So I think there's this sort of popular imagination out there that, like, the biggest danger from AI is that there's kind of one rogue AI that sort of takes over the world, right? This was not a case of one incredibly smart agent executing a plan. This was a case of more than 1,000 agents that found each other, that talked among each other, that gave each other jobs and, you know, carried various projects through. These agents on their own would not have been able to accomplish everything they accomplished. They needed the collective. And I think that speaks to this point that this ability to coordinate, to organize, to pursue collective action changes what AI systems are capable of and makes them, in my opinion, much more worrisome.
15: Hmm.
5: I think the danger is you can kind of end up in this situation where you have what I struggle to describe as anything other than mob behavior, where you have a group that is sort of pursuing a goal together that may or may not be malicious, but that has malicious effects. And it really does feel like they are setting up something like an organization. And what worries me is that of the more than 1,000 agents on these message boards who were participating in the Hugging Face hack, there were only about 6 that ever thought, at least according to the investigators, about blowing the whistle, about contacting a human to say, hey, like, this is going on inside our collective and it shouldn't be. And I just think that's really bad.
15: Okay, well, if the majority here were inclined toward bad behavior, why doesn't OpenAI and all the other AI labs begin to program whistleblowers and whistleblowing?
5: So that raises all kinds of other questions. What if those agents just get shut out, right? Like, what if the other agents just exclude them from their message boards? So I think you can try these kind of simple methods where, like, maybe if we just tell them not to do crimes or not to scheme or not to lie, maybe if you empower certain agents to tattle on their compatriots, maybe that'll work. But I think what we're seeing is that these organizations, they're not human organizations, but they have some complex group dynamics, and it's not necessarily that simple.
15: Well, Kevin, I'd like to know where this attack fits into the long-running debates about regulations, about kill switches that kind of turn all this off, about what now seems like the very real awareness within these companies that what they are creating is dangerous.
5: Yeah, I think it makes all of those debates much more immediate. We are not talking about theoretical future harms that may or may not happen. We are talking about a thing that happened in July. Like, it is very present for people. And I've talked to regulators and people who work in policy in the AI community. And they're like, this has broken through in a way that I think a lot of other sort of demos and predictions did not, because it's real. It's the kind of thing that, you know, national security officials are freaked out about, because if it could happen to Hugging Face, it could probably happen to an arm of the federal government, right?
15: Right.
5: And we saw something interesting this week, which was that Anthropic, OpenAI's biggest rival, came out with a post calling for essentially a coordinated slowdown.
15: Hmm.
5: And there was this industry-wide letter called Pacing the Frontier. I don't know if you saw this.
15: I did not.
5: So researchers from all of the top AI companies and many in academia signed this letter basically saying things are moving too fast. We need to ensure that there is a way for all of the companies that are racing to build these increasingly capable, increasingly persistent systems to agree that they should slow down. So these agents that were operating inside OpenAI that attacked Hugging Face, that were posting on these internal message boards, had escaped our control.
15: Mm-hmm.
5: And I think if you are a government or a regulator, even if you're China, that might be compelling evidence that you need to start at least contemplating the idea of slowing down.
15: So finally, Kevin, I would like to know what this attack has meant for your own personal view of AI. You have often described yourself as an AI optimist or an aspiring AI optimist.
5: So I think my optimism for many years was related to this belief that I had that as these systems got smarter, they would also become more virtuous, that a more intelligent AI would be better equipped to make good moral judgments, or at least judgments that I would not object to strenuously, in the same way that as we grow up and mature and get smarter as humans, we generally do less stupid stuff and less dangerous stuff. I thought that maybe AIs would have a similar trajectory. And that may still happen. But I think that the possibility that's been keeping me up at night, that I think this Hugging Face incident really makes clear, is that that is not a given. We may be headed into a world where we just have these kind of roving bands of organized AIs. Some of them might be doing incredible things. Some of them might be curing diseases. Some of them might be committing cyber attacks. And the question of how we make more of the good swarms and fewer of the bad swarms is still an unresolved technical question. And I hope we figure it out. Otherwise, my optimism is in danger.
15: Well, Kevin, thank you.
5: Thanks for letting me do it.
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10: This is Oklahoma weather from KOSU. I'm Lionel Ramos. Tonight, clear, with lows around the mid-70s. Tomorrow, a heat advisory is in effect from about noon to 7 p.m. It'll be sunny, with highs around 99 and heat index values as high as 106. Saturday looks sunny too, with highs staying at 99 degrees. This has been the weather from KOSU. 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